0: and a waning passion. Enduring is the hardest feat. So a man who had not always been adored in the same way as Roger Federer, who's been sitting in the royal box in resplendent retirement this week, deserves every accolade. And that man, of course, is Novak Djokovic. Still outstanding and outlasting young and old alike. His 7-7, 3-6, 6-3, 6-7, 7-6 over an inspired Felix Auger Aliassime debunked accepted notions about longevity's limits and included some of his greatest hits. He had centre court in the palm of his hand. It was the longest quarterfinal in Wimbledon history at 5 hours and 15 minutes. It may also have been the best. The will, strength and clarity of thought deep in the final tiebreak were phenomenal. Age could not catch him. Auger Aliassime, the Canadian 25-year-old third seed, did, but was then beaten in the final metres of an unforgettable marathon. So in the men's, Sasha Zverev will play the UK wildcard. He's smashed his way through this tournament to get to the semi-finals. Ferry and the Joker will play Sinner in the other semi-final. And last night, New South Wales won the State of Origin at Suncor Stadium. It's only the fourth decider they've won at Suncor, and the second time that Laurie Daly has won the series across two stints of coaching. The match ended up 30-12, although Queensland will cry blue murder at a couple of contentious calls, but history will speak only of New South Wales delivering one of the great all-time Origin boilovers. They were rated at times to be beaten by at least 50. You know, no one gave New South Wales a chance. And Nathan Cleary won the man of the match with a brilliant display, scoring two tries. And that completes our readings from the Australian and Australian Financial Review for 9th of July, Thursday. I'm Steve Bennett. Reading with me were Paula McKay and Andras Cownens. Paula and Andras did the editing. I was a panel operator. This program is produced in our Adelaide studios and can be heard here regularly at this time here on Vision Australia Radio, VO Radio on digital, online at voradio.org. Good morning, Australia. Enjoy the rest of your day.
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6: Well, hello and welcome again to Afternoon Review on Vision Australia Radio. Today is Thursday, July the 26th, and it's, I haven't put the date in. I'll have to figure that out myself. I'll let you know. 9th. It's the 9th of July. My name's Marianne Maloney, and reading with me today is Lisa Scott. And before we get too far in, either you've probably heard this news, but it's a bulletin they want me to read, and it's there are changes to the way Vision Australia Radio broadcasts and what we broadcast. 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Although there is, Warrnambool is an outlier on that. They're still receiving us through the AM service. There are plenty of ways to keep listening

0: 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And with that in mind, why don't you now sit back and grab a cup of tea or coffee as we start with our 90-minute program with our usual range of entertaining topics, as well as taking a peek at some issues behind the news. And we've drawn our articles from papers and magazines across the country and other online services. Well, it's Wimbledon time, isn't it? And it's getting to the pointy end. And Djokovic, he's just a stayer, isn't he? And he's still there, and I think he's into the semi-finals now. And with that in mind, we're actually going to start today with an exit interview for Craig Tilley, who was the Tennis Australia CEO for many years. And included in his thoughts are his thoughts on the Novak Djokovic COVID era debacle, which we all remember clearly, I think. Then we're going to go regional and have a look at the Murray-Darling Basin wetlands and the wildlife there as well. But before we get started, I'll just do a quick roundup of the weather. And for Victoria Regional, it's very settled. It's all mostly sunny and there's no rain forecast. The top temperature will be in Mildura at 17 and everyone else is sitting around the 15 and 14 degree mark. And it stays settled as we turn eastward across the country. Melbourne today, a maximum of 14 with light winds and partly cloudy. Adelaide, a maximum of 17, mostly sunny with light winds. Perth, a maximum of 21, mostly sunny, although they've got some high chance of showers in the southwest and medium elsewhere with light winds. And Darwin, a maximum of 32 today, mostly sunny. Winds southeasterly 15 to 25 kilometres an hour, becoming light in the evening. Although Darwin does have a fire danger warning, and it's for Darwin and Adelaide River, and it's high, and their UV index is at very high as well. So don't forget all those things you should do when you head outdoors, slip, slop and slap. And now I'll hand you over to Lisa to get us started for the day.
1: Thanks, Marianne. Good afternoon, listeners. Our first article comes from Monday's Age. I was on Novak's side. Outgoing TA boss has no regrets about deportation saga. And it's an exclusive from Mark McGowan. Outgoing Tennis Australia Chief Executive Craig Tilley says he would not change anything about his role in Novak Djokovic's deportation saga and never feared he would lose his high-powered job. In an exclusive interview with This Masthead before Tilley leaves to begin his new role as the United States Tennis Association's CEO, he discussed Djokovic, the COVID-19 pandemic, his successor Andrew Abdo's greatest challenge, and whether Serena Williams will play at the US Open. The Australian Open transformed into one of the world's largest sporting and entertainment events under Tilley's leadership, including record-breaking crowds of almost 1.4 million attending this past January. Tilley will also forever be remembered for the strict measures he put in place to keep the Open going throughout the COVID-19 pandemic, but also for Djokovic's infamous deportation 4 years ago. Immigration Minister Alex Hawke decided to deport the tennis legend, who chose not to be vaccinated because of concern he could fuel anti-vaccination sentiment. I wouldn't have done anything differently because that's what was in front of us. The rules changed overnight, so we got caught in the crosshairs of that, and that was proved, Tilley told This Masthead. Novak, by the way, went to court, and in that court case he was cleared, and he would have played, but then a minister decided to deport him. From the beginning, I was on Novak's side because, in my view, he did what was asked of him. Tilley received significant criticism at the time and was also the target of death threats. He found the blowback on his family the most difficult, but he never felt his job was under threat. No one's ever asked me that question, but I've never been fearful of losing my job, he said. I do the best I possibly can, and if people don't like it, I'll go and do it somewhere else. There was a lot of criticism at the time because they had to find a target. The federal government had to find a target other than themselves, and the state government had to do the same thing. I was a poor Charlie sitting in front of everyone. All of a sudden, I was an expert on immigration and medical exemptions, and we did what we were told to do, and so I always knew we did the right thing. In a wide-ranging interview, Tiley also warned the Victorian government that the Australian Open remained at risk of being poached unless permanent structures were built at Melbourne Park. He said his successor, ABDO's greatest challenge, would be government relations, and restated his belief that the ex-NRL chief should be CEO of the entire Tennis Australia organisation, including being the face of Australian Open, even if the tournament director title was abolished. I think it's going to be around how do we unlock the potential in the precinct for further redevelopment. It's never easy with government to progress that in a hasty way, Tiley said. But unfortunately, the reality of where we are today with the Australian Open is unless we take some absolute urgent action, it's going to be behind the eight ball on permanent infrastructure. The 73-year-old South African power broker, who will be based in Orlando for his USTA job, said more than $40 million was spent each year on temporary pop-up buildings for the Australian Open. Tiley pointed at the permanent sponsor suites in place at Wimbledon and Roland Garros, and what is being constructed at Flushing Meadows, which is undergoing an $800 million renovation as evidence of what the Open was missing. He wants to see sponsor and corporate hospitality suites built into Melbourne Park, as well as extra seats for fans and more structures to enhance the player experience. Tiley said unless this happened soon, there was a scenario where an Asian country or even another Australian city could convince Tennis Australia, which owns the Australian Open, to relocate the Grand Slam. There's an idea to do it, but if you talk about it in 8 years' time, it's too late. You've got to action it now, he said. We need to start putting a shovel in the ground yesterday, is my view. Tiley's new job still leaves him in the middle of the biggest issue in professional tennis, a player-led push for a greater revenue share of Grand Slam profits, specifically up to 22% by 2030, among other demands such as more welfare benefits. Leading players, including world number one Jannik Sinner and Aryna Sabalenka, limited their pre-tournament media access for the second straight major, despite Wimbledon increasing prize money by 20%. Australia's Alex de Minaur did not take part in the latest protest, which was supposed to last for the first week until discussions with tournament officials as acknowledgement of the big step in the right direction. Tiley hailed de Minaur's action as an adult decision and noted he was not the only one to do that. He felt more players should have shown appreciation for Wimbledon's prize money uplift and top-class facilities. I think the narrative coming out of that would have been really good to be thanks and move on. But unfortunately, it was to continue to take action, which of course they retracted after the first day. I'm an advocate for yes, players should be paid more, but it needs to be done in a considered and sustainable way. These events also have a business to run, and there's a certain amount in the dollar that has to be left over to invest in growth, including building new facilities. Tiley could not confirm whether the USTA would match Wimbledon's 20% increase and said each Grand Slam operated as an independent entity that did not collude on prize money discussions for legal reasons. He also was not in a position yet to say whether 23-time Grand Slam champion Serena Williams would continue her comeback tour at next month's US Open. But Tiley's assumption was that the former world number one would play in New York. I was so excited about seeing Serena play here at Wimbledon, he said. We need to have the conversation, which we will, but I'd expect to see her to continue to play. That was an exclusive from Mark McGowan, which appeared in Monday's Age. I was on Novak's side. Outgoing TA boss has no regrets about deportation saga.
0: And now we're off to the Shepparton News and their country news lift out from Tuesday the 7th of July. And it's titled Footage Unlocks Basin Secrets. And it's unattributed, but it's taken from the AAP. New footage from a carefully preserved wetland shows an abundance of wildlife in a project ecologists hope will reveal the beauty of the Murray-Darling Basin. A yabby makes a daring escape from a bird of prey, while two ibis squabble over a meal. Black swans frolic, spiders hunt in the moonlight, and an elusive frog warbles in the reeds. While it might sound like a mythical tale, this is the abundance of life on a carefully preserved wetland in Australia's largest river system. Ecologists have collaborated with farmers at Balranald, where the Murray separates New South Wales and Victoria, to record the movement of wildlife as environmental water ebbs and flow. Cameras captured a pelican landing in the dawn light when the water was high in the late 2024, soon followed by a flock of spoonbills, herons, egrets and ducks. In a dramatic moment, two whistling kites, which are large raptors, fought over a yabby before the crustacean was spared and dropped back into the water with a splash. 4 months' worth of footage has been collated for an interactive digital project called Mosaic Life on the Western Lakes, which researchers hope will highlight conservation efforts and the beauty of the Murray-Darling Basin. We wanted to inspire and lessen the despair that you always hear with the basin, Charles Sturt University freshwater ecologist Emily Saunders said. There's been a lot of amazing work and collaboration to conserve the vegetation and the areas around the wetlands. The project, a collaboration with the Australian National University, also aims to demonstrate the value of environmental water flows and stands as a reminder of what's at stake if the deadly bird flu spreads. Lower River Murray, further west, has declared critically endangered in January, including waterways, floodplains, wetlands and vegetation. The condition of the nation's wetlands, which are critical for biodiversity, has declined over the decades, mostly due to urban expansion and intensive agriculture. Against this backdrop, ecologists were thrilled to hear the distinctive call of the endangered southern bell frog at Balranald. You can see and hear some of the success stories of conservation, Dr. Sanders says. The southern bell frog is one of the loudest frogs you can hear in some of the audio recordings, which is fantastic. A chorus of other bird species, such as honeyeaters, kingfishers and reed warblers, can also be heard. A particular poignant sound as Australia braces for the H5N1 bird flu, after detections in WA and South Australia. The basin's wetlands could become the epicentre of the flu spread, the Murray-Darling Conservation Alliance warned, calling for prolonged environmental flows to assist breeding events. Without emergency coordinated action to give these birds the best possible chance of survival, the impact could be catastrophic to bird populations right across the Murray-Darling, the group's co-director Craig Wilkins said. Water birds play an important role in nature by dispersing plant seeds, while species like the straw-necked ibis are sometimes called farmers' friends because of their appetite for insect pests. Historically, there's been a lot of clearing, so we've lost a lot of wetlands, Dr. Sanders said. They provide a habitat that's necessary for water bird breeding events, with a lot of invertebrates, like dragonflies, that may not be provided by flowing systems. So it's important to protect these areas. And that was Footage Unlocks Basin Secrets. It was taken from the Shepparton News on the 7th of July, and it was an AAP piece. It's none attributed.
1: Also from the Country News of Shepparton on Tuesday the 7th of July, new green laws worry farmers. The Victorian Farming Federation said new federal environment laws have made it much harder for farmers to manage their own land, with many now facing confusing rules. Costly assessments and the risk of severe penalties for everyday farming activities. Changes to the federal government's Environmental Protection and Biodiversity Conservation Act came into effect in December 2025, and the newly formed National Environmental Protection Agency began enforcement on July the 1st. The VFF said the new rules were unworkable for agriculture and placed an unfair burden on farmers. Under the changes, farmers may now need federal approval before clearing vegetation that has not been cleared in the past 15 years, even if they planted the vegetation themselves. VFF President Ryan Milgate said the changes had fundamentally shifted the way farmers were being told to manage their properties. These laws have changed the question farmers ask every day. Instead of asking, can I manage this part of my farm, we're now asking ourselves, do I need the federal government's permission to keep farming? That's a major change, and most Victorian farmers don't even know it's happened, Mr. Milgate said. VFF said farmers were now expected to identify nationally protected plants and animals, decide whether routine farm work could have a significant impact, and interpret complex environmental laws themselves. The federal government is in the process of developing a draft guide to explain the new rules, but the document is more than 50 pages long. If it takes more than 50 pages to explain the law, it's a pretty good sign it's too complicated, he said. Farmers shouldn't have to become environmental lawyers and ecologists just to decide whether they can clear regrowth, remove weeds, or carry out normal farm maintenance. The VFF is also concerned the rules rely on mapping and data that may not accurately reflect what is actually on the ground, while penalties for getting it wrong can include fines of up to $16.5 million or 7 years imprisonment. Mr. Mulgate said the laws treating farming like a one-off development project when agriculture involves constant seasonal decision-making. Farming isn't mining and it's not construction, he said. Farmers make decisions every day based on the weather, seasons and changing conditions. These laws don't recognise that reality. The VFF is calling on the federal government to fix the legislation so farmers can continue managing their land with confidence while delivering positive environmental outcomes. That article, New Green Laws Worry Farmers, came from the Country News of Shepparton on Tuesday, the 7th of July, and it's unattributed.
0: Now we're off to the Moulin Rouge in Paris. This is from this morning's Age newspaper on pages 4 and 5, which is the 9th of July, and it's titled Australians Show They Can with the Best at the Moulin Rouge. And it's written by Kerry O'Brien, who's the senior culture writer. A nondescript community hall in suburban Melbourne seems a long way from the bohemian heart of Paris. But it's here that 120-odd dancers hope to be spotted as talent for the Moulin Rouge. Australians top the nationalities in the prestigious French dance troupe, and now one of our own has taken on the role of ballet mistress. Brisbane-born Nicole Savage takes the reins from Janet Farrow, who died in March last year. Savage is running auditions around the country, including yesterday at a hall in Pasco Vale. Candidates must be professional dancers and meet the minimum height requirements of 1.75 metres for women and 1.85 metres for men. Of the 120 dancers present, about 8 are male. Savage remembers her own tryouts for the world-famous cabaret when she was 20. She started performing at the Parisian venue in 2008. Speaking during a break, Savage said she knows that the auditions are nerve-wracking for dancers. They're performing in a room in front of a lot of people, and there's a lot of pressure. So I do understand what it feels like, she says. I haven't forgotten. There's no target number of dancers for the day. Within 2 hours, the initial 120 have been pared back to about 40, which may be cut back again before the day is out. Those who don't receive an initial call-out can take comfort in the fact an invitation might come 6 months or even a year later. Auditions will continue around the country, in Sydney, Brisbane and on the Gold Coast, following first-round auditions in Perth before Melbourne. As for why there are so many Australians in the cabaret troupe, Savage says it's all about talent. They always have a good, strong dance training, she says. The dance schools in Australia are excellent, and dancers here are also highly trained in classical dance and jazz, which is really the basis of our show. And they're really strong dancers, which we need for the can-can. They're very flexible. There's also the great Aussie work ethic, and they're great as a team. There's a palpable energy in the room on this wintry afternoon as Savage runs the dancers through their steps. She couldn't imagine back when she was part of a similar group that she would end up in a key leadership role, choosing and then leading performers at the world's most famous cabaret. I'd watched a documentary about this group of girls that had come over to Paris, and I loved the idea of living in Paris, Savage says. So it was my dream to be there, but I never would have thought that it would have grown into being there for so long and building a life over there. And that was Australians Show They Can with the best at the Moulin Rouge. It was taken from The Age on the 9th of July on pages 4 and 5. And the author was Kerry O'Brien, who is the senior culture writer. And now we'll turn to the Herald Sun from today. And it's Prince Harry. Are we up with what he's up to at the moment? He's always in the headlines, isn't he? So today it's a Harry's horror trip home just got worse. And it's coming out of London, and it's unattributed as well. Prince Harry suffered another blow on his fraught 5-day trip back home when he lost his high-profile case against the Daily Mail's publisher for alleged unlawful information gathering. Just as Harry was giving a speech in London on Tuesday to promote next year's Invictus Games, news came through that he, Sir Elton John, Liz Hurley, Baroness Lawrence, and three other high-profile figures had lost their $100 million High Court privacy case. The celebrities claimed they had been victims of phone hacking, bugging, and blagging by journalists and private detectives working on behalf of Associated Newspapers. A written judgment by London's High Court, published following an 11-week trial earlier this year, said the claimants failed to prove their pleaded allegations. The claims are therefore dismissed. Associated Newspapers called it an overwhelming victory and a magnificent vindication of the Daily Mail's journalism. It said the court's dismissal of every single one of the 97 allegations made by the claimants showed Judge Matthew Nicklin had accepted the honesty of our journalists' evidence on how they sourced their stories. Allegations that bugs had been placed in people's cars and homes, calls listened to, and bank accounts illicitly accessed had been lurid and preposterous, with no credible evidence ever presented, Associated said. The repercussions of our decent and hard-working journalists were terribly impinged, and today they have been exonerated. Harry said the rule was a complete and obvious whitewash, but was not altogether unexpected, in a joint statement with Baroness Doreen Lawrence, whose son Stephen was murdered in a 1993 racist attack. The lengths to which the court has gone to exonerate the Mail is as shocking as it is totally unwarranted, Harry said. At the same time, Harry was at the Invictus event in central London. His estranged brother, Prince William, was also in the city, visiting the London Welsh School to promote next month's Commonwealth Games in Glasgow. The feuding brothers are not expected to see each other while Harry's in town. Harry arrived in London on Monday from LA without his wife Megan and their two children after his request for taxpayer-funded security for his family was rejected. He was then told he could not stay at Buckingham Palace after it was initially indicated he could. And that was from the Herald Sun on the 9th of July, and titled Harry's Horror Trip Just Got Worse, and it's an unattributed article. 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
0: Welcome back, and the time is just on 12:30, and you're listening to Afternoon Review on Vision Australia Radio with Lisa, and my name's Marianne. Well, we're going to go to Montaro in South Australia. I think it's a big safari park place, and we're going to visit with their elephants and their big elephant enclosure. And then we're going to stay in South Australia, and we're going to head further out back to an undisclosed place, I think it is, and hear about a beautiful remote venue.
1: Our first article comes from the Northern Territory News, Territory Weekend. The Elephants Are in the Room, and it's by Paul Ashender, and I'll be sharing the reading of this article with Marianne. They hail from opposite sides of the country but have formed the most unlikely of friendships. One is 37, was born in Malaysia, moved to Australia when she was three, and spent three decades living in Perth. She's loyal and affectionate and is comfortable being the centre of attention. The other is from Thailand and moved to Sydney when she was six. She's highly intelligent and 10 years younger, but the age difference doesn't bother either of them. They've known each other for just over a year and now happily spend their days together, contemplating life as they become accustomed to their new home they now share in the Murraylands region of South Australia. At the start, they slept separately, but gradually over the past few months, the youngster is becoming more and more comfortable snuggling up with her more mature friend. Their names are Pamai and Dang Mo, and they are two of the five Asian elephants now calling Monarto Safari Park home. For the park's elephant manager, Andrew Coas, watching the relationships between each of the five giant mammals develop has been one of the joys of the past 18 months. And it's been a pleasant surprise. Tang Mao, you see, arrived in Monarto with another female elephant called Pak Boon. That pair had an existing relationship, so Coas and his fellow handlers figured they'd probably stick together rather than looking to find new friends. So the humans at Monarto have been delighted to watch the duo branch out, independent of each other, and strike up relationships with two cows already here. Pak Boon, 34, has become friendly with Burma, the oldest of the herd here, at 43. More on her later. The fifth elephant here is a 36-year-old bull called Putra Mus, who, just like adult males in the wild, pretty much keeps to himself. Coas says the relationship formed among the cows over the past 18 months have been life-changing for them, especially for Pamai, who's flourished since Pak Boon and a new friend, Tang Mo, arrived. Having Tang Mo there, their relationship has grown so much and Pamai gets a lot of support from Tang Mo, Coas says as we chat in Monarto's new elephant pavilion. Tang Mo's got a lot more confidence out on habitat and Pamai's drawn on that, and so she's actually using the spaces a lot more, exploring the spaces a lot more and what she wasn't doing when she was initially here. That's what you want to see. You want that support for one another. And then ultimately, in time, we don't know what it's going to look like, but ultimately in time, we might see that grow with all four of them as they come together. Bringing the elephants together as a unified, functioning, healthy and happy herd is the primary focus for Coas and his team of seven elephant handlers here at Monarto, about an hour east of Adelaide. But it's a challenging one. Elephants in the wild are a matriarchal society consisting of a dominant female and her calves, sisters, aunties and other related females. They've all grown up in the herd and live comfortably within a long-established hierarchy. Here, Zoos South Australia has brought together five random elephants and it's up to Coas and six other elephant handlers to help the animals form the structure and social bonds they need to live fulfilled lives. It's a unique situation, but one the Zoos South Australia team has embraced to give people the chance to see elephants up close and personal in South Australia for the first time in more than three decades. Monarto's Elephant Precinct opens to the public this weekend and is the product of a new wave of thinking when it comes to elephants living under human care. By 2022, leaders at zoos in Auckland and Perth were looking for forever homes for their remaining Asian elephants, Burma in Auckland, Pamai and Putra Mus in Perth, to give them a chance to socialise in a herd and roam in an open-range zoo. Zoos South Australia offered up Monarto as a potential home. The park has plenty of space and at 1,500 hectares is the largest open-range zoo in Australia. But there was a problem. Housing a herd of elephants required infrastructure, such as barns, fences and swimming holes that didn't exist. Building this infrastructure would cost money that Zoos South Australia, which operates as a private conservation charity rather than a government-backed entity, just didn't have. So in 2023, Zoos South Australia went to the public looking for donors, aiming to raise $2.025 million in a few months. It reached that target in 28 days, thanks to an overwhelming response from South Australians. Nearly 5,000 donors, desperate to welcome the state's first elephants since Samoan died in 1994, age 44, after accidentally falling into a moat here at Monarto, raised $2.4 million. Let's let Zoos South Australia Chief Executive Phil Ainslie take up the story. Ainslie, 52, grew up in and around Adelaide Zoo, where his father worked in the reptile section and was its director when the idea of creating an elephant precinct down the highway at Monarto began to take place. At that time, there was Auckland, Tooronga and Perth Zoo, all zoos that had elephants in their collections for more than 100 years, he says. After 100 years of having people be able to come and see elephants, they made the decision that the right thing for the elephants is to see them transitioning from where you may have one or two elephants to move them to an open range setting where you can get larger, more cohesive areas and allow for all that social interaction. What Zoos South Australia saw was that we could build a habitat that would create a forever home for these elephants that had been in urban settings. 7 months after the initial fundraising target was met, the hierarchy at Taronga Zoo in Sydney announced they'd also send their two remaining Asian elephants, Pak Boon and Tang Mo, to the planned 12-hectare Monarto precinct. And so Monarto has a founding herd of five that sits under the Australasian Zoo and Aquarium Association's Regional Breeding and Advocacy Program for Asian Elephants. More on the breeding aspect of this arrangement later, but Ainsley is keen to spread the word that the elephants here at Monarto are ambassadors for an endangered species whose global population is now less than 50,000. This number has halved in the past three generations of elephants. There's been a big shift in terms of zoos and what our responsibility and our accountability is for elephants in care, Ainsley says. And it's all about doing the best we can to make sure that elephants, when they're in human care in zoological institutions, they don't just survive, they thrive. And that's what we're trying to do here at the Safari Park. In Australasia, so if we're looking at Australia and New Zealand, what we're doing here hasn't been done before. And that's bringing together these five elephants or different life histories. There's been some attempts overseas and we've linked in with some of the world experts in elephants, but we'd love to see this as potentially a blueprint for zoos globally. Zoos around the world are all transitioning, they're understanding, and there's a focus now for what that needs to look like for elephants in human care. In Australia, we should be really proud that we're on the front foot, that we're not waiting to see what happens in Europe or what's happening in America. We're taking the lead. The burden of constructing Monarto's four habitat elephant precinct fell directly at the feet of General Manager Tim Jenkins and his team. Jenkins, who's 58, has been at Zoos South Australia since 2006 and was the driving force behind building the 550-hectare Wild Africa precinct that now houses a resort, luxury tents that give guests a front-row seat to rhinos, giraffes, zebras, elands, waterbucks, oryx, cheetahs and more. Those accommodation options opened last year after Jenkins and his team had spent the better part of a decade transforming Mallee Scrub into an open Africa plain complete with waterholes, tracks, fencing and barns. Wild Africa was big, but this is next level, Jenkins muses. As a light drizzle falls on the elephant viewing shelter he and his team have just finished building. Building for rhinos was big. Well, it's four times bigger for elephants. His team, for example, has used steel posts measuring 100 millimetres by 100 millimetres while building fences and shelters for the southern white rhinoceroses in Wild Africa. In the elephant habitats, there are 560 steel fence posts that are 250 millimetres wide, driven 1.5 metres into the rocky ground, each held in place with a square metre of concrete. About 13 kilometres of cable, repurposed from River Murray ferries, create the 2.6 metre high fences, which are also charged with an electric current.
0: Some of the new elephant precinct was used by Samoan when she moved out here from Adelaide Zoo in 1991. But it's much bigger now, encompassing a space once also used for deer and black rhinos. Each of the four elephant habitats comes complete with a waterhole, including the concrete-lined 2.5-metre-deep pool in front of the visitor platform. The construction of this waterhole required 6,000 lengths of steel and 180 cubic metres of concrete. Another 285 tonnes of rock were brought in to create the waterfall that lines the pool. Jenkins is justifiably proud of the work his team of 8 to 12 people have done to create the elephant precinct. They have called in contractors to fill the major earthworks, plumbing and electrical needs, but the rest has been built in-house by a team who has had to learn many new skills. We've only got two welders on site. The rest of them all learned to weld and learnt to build, Jenkins said. The team themselves are really proud of what they've done. Not many people can say they've actually built a safari park. It's a pretty big A nice accomplishment to have on your resume. All the steel work, all the welding, the cable running, all other building structures like the interaction shelter here is all done in-house by his staff. We've learnt to do this. The barns in particular we're really proud of because that is massive steel which we've built on site ourselves and welded all in place. Most other organisations would be hiring engineering firms and welding firms to come and build that. In an ideal world, Jenkins and his team would have finished construction before the elephants arrived, but the timelines of the various zoos that sent their animals to Montato meant that was impossible. Burma was the first to get here, arriving at Adelaide Airport amid much fanfare back in November of 2024 on a specially chartered Boeing 747 cargo plane from her previous home in Auckland, New Zealand. South Australians lined the streets to watch her slow-moving convoy, complete with police escort, making its way up the freeway to Monarto. Among those in this convoy was New Zealander Coz, now 48, and his wife Corin, also an elephant handler who has worked with Burma for more than two decades. Fellow Auckland Zoo senior elephant handler Odin Neal was also there. The Auckland crew had planned to stay temporarily in South Australia while Burma settled in. Nearly 2 years later, they're still here and now working for Zoos South Australia. For Andrew Coz, it was a no-brainer to cross the ditch. He has spent his entire adult life working with elephants after joining Auckland Zoo when he was just 16. He helped out with the seals and camels for a while, but by the time he was 19, his primary focus was elephants. He eventually became elephant team leader and has spent more than 26 years working with Burma, who started life in a logging camp in a Southeast Asian country, after which she was named. Before arriving in Auckland in 1990 when she was 8, we were committed to settling Burma in here at Montato, after being with her for so long, as we had been with her and we weren't just going to, I don't know, let her be, Coz said when asked about the decision to uproot his family, which includes children Sheehan, now 17, and Kaysen, 16, and they relocated to South Australia. We made that decision to initially help Burma settle in Monarto, and then subsequent from there, we were like, look, South Australia's great. The kids are starting to settle and now we're committed to managing the program. We're really enjoying it. It's been full-on crazy and every day's different, but it's certainly been a challenge. Coz is careful to avoid criticising Burma's former living arrangements in Auckland, where she was housed in a half-hectare area, only a fraction of the size of the precinct here at Monarto. But we used to walk her around the park, he says. There were forested areas we could walk her to, and we would fill her time in those ways. That was missing for her was a social aspect. She had her human family, but that's arguably not enough. That's another part of the commitment to move over here. We wanted to make sure we saw it through and gave her what she deserves, which is elephant companionship. In January last year, a couple of months after Burma arrived at Montato, Permay completed the 40-hour road trip across the Nullarbor to become the second herd member. Pak Boone and Tang Mo arrived together from Sydney in April, and Putra Mas became the sole bull in the herd when he got here in November last year. He tips the scales around 5-ton mark. That's a ton heavier than the cows. His appearance sparked differing reactions from the four cows. Tang Mo and Pak Boone, for example, immediately turned their bodies and presented themselves to him, as they might do in the wild. Burma, on the other hand, stood square on, almost face to face, with Putra Mas, behaviour that has the potential to put herself at risk, because some bulls might see it as disrespectful. It is not unheard of for cows, in the wild and in captivity, to feel the brunt of an aggressive bull, especially one experiencing the hormonal surge cycle known as MUSCE, during which their testosterone levels can spike up to 60 times above normal. In May, a bull at Zoo Lin in the Czech Republic attacked and killed a 29-year-old cow while reportedly attempting to mate. Until the arrival of Putra Mars, Burma had never met a male elephant before, so had no point of reference to know how she was supposed to react upon his arrival. She needs to understand and learn how to behave and how to respect and treat and be around a bull, because they can be quite aggressive towards cows sometimes, Kaur says. That's why it's good that she's getting on so well with Pak Boon. Pak Boon can show her and teach her. That's how it all works. Though Tang Mo and Pak Boon might have been ready to submit to Putra Ma's natural desire to mate, there are no plans to let the elephants breed here. Putra Mars will spend some time socialising with the cows, but he'll remain physically separated by the fences that divide each of the four habitats. Hope their welding was good. Breeding elephants, in fact, can't happen without Zoo and Aquarium Association sign-off, and it's an approval process Kaur and the team didn't have in their sights. There's a big decision when it comes to breeding, he says. It's not easy. Yes, you can make a calf, but you've then got a 70 to 80 year commitment, and to what does that look like? Today, the new $10 million precinct officially opens to the public. Sure, people on the shuttle buses and the safari trucks that ferry people around Monarto have been able to catch the odd glimpse of Burma, Tang Mo, Pak Boon et al. Since they arrived. Today, though, for the first time, these buses will stop at the new area Jenkins and his team have created, and people will be able to get up close and personal with elephants in South Australia for the first time since the 1990s. The opening means building in the precinct is all but complete, so Kaur and his handlers can get on with the job of helping the herd interact without the distractions of construction noise and need to move animals around to accommodate the workers. Ainsley says visitor numbers at Monarto have risen more than 10% in the past year to more than 250,000 people. He expected that number to grow by up to 20% next financial year. Such is the appetite to see the majestic creatures, famously blessed with a remarkable memory, the largest brain of any land-based mammal. No one ever doubted the interest in elephants, but when Burma arrived and on the journey from the airport up to the park, you saw people in deck chairs and waving flags and cheering. You realised that this was going to be a really big thing for South Australia, he says. For many South Australians, it'll be the first time that they get to see an elephant in person, and just that awe of what they look like. You stand in front of one of these and they take your mind away. You can quite happily stand there for hours watching what they do because every day it's something different. There's something different about it when you look into an elephant's eye and they really look at you. You can feel it. They are truly remarkable animals. And that was taken from the Northern The Elephants Are in the Room, was taken from the Northern Territory News Lift Out, the Territory Weekend, from the 4th of July.
1: A Different Planet, Rare Visit to Painted Hills, Secret Landscape. And this comes from The Australian on the 4th of July. It's an exclusive from Jamie Walker. You wouldn't think that the painted hills of Anna Creek were made of humble mudstone. The multi-hued outcrops glow like amber in the late afternoon light. If you're among the lucky few to have experienced the otherworldly quality of this landscape, deep in the South Australian desert, the good news is it's as pristine as when The Australian ventured here near a decade ago, introducing the nation to a hidden gem of the outback. There's no sign that the painted hills have been folded into a beaten track. Far from it. Their exact location in the 23,000 square metre expanse of Anna Creek Beef Station, west of Catilander Lake Eyre, remains known only to a trusted few. No road in, not even a hiking or horse riding trail for the adventurous. Access is strictly by light aircraft. Our plane lands in a swirl of red dust on an old mustering strip inside of the beehive-shaped knolls and jutting promontories. Then we walk. The pinnacle, an 80-metre-tall plug of weathered rock, dominates the approach like a sentry on guard duty. It changes colour before our eyes as the winter sun sinks. Some 125 million years ago, this landmark was part of the floor of the vast inland sea that covered more than a quarter of the continent. Organic matter, silt and clay were compressed into sedimentary rock, which is mudstone, then thrust upward by immense tectonic forces creating the basin in which a newly filled Kati Tunda rests. The banded edifice transforms from ochre to gold, violet, and obsidian in the gathering dusk. It feels like you're on a different planet, says Tess Hootman, who's 22, of Adelaide, transfixed by the sight. You kind of feel very small. Bush pilot Trevor Wright says the tourism footprint has to be minimal. That's the deal he struck with Anna Creek's owners, the Williams family, to bring in small, tightly supervised parties from his base at William Creek, and he has no complaints. No one wants to see the hills overrun. It's a unique, untouched area, and it's our responsibility to make sure it stays that way, he says, leading us across the stony outwash left by an ancient glacier. When you bring people out here, you leave the place as you found it. Fewer than 1,000 people have flown in since he began operating the tours. Elders from the indigenous Arabana people have told Wright, who's 70, that the area always had a certain exclusivity. Traditional women's business was conducted in the hills, so the Aboriginal men kept their distance. No one is known to have lived permanently there. Way, way back before even the dream time when dinosaurs roamed the shores of the great inland Erromonga Sea, violent shifts in the underlying tectonic blocks gave rise to the haunting landscape. The ancient glaciers that scoured the surrounding plains peppered them with rounded dropstones, still starkly evident. The surface crust buckled and tilted like a slanting seesaw, the whole hill standing proud at the upper end before giving way to the lake basin, today the continent's lowest point, 15 metres below sea level. Who knew mudstone could look so good? In its distinctive eroded down form, the range was compared recently by one travel writer to the Bungle Bungles of Western Australia's Kimberley region. The vivid stratification happens when iron sulphide in the rock oxidizes during the weathering process, throwing up earthy shades of red, brown, yellow, and tangerine. The more iron involved, the darker the hue. Elsewhere, the pigments leach away, leaving a contrasting seam of bleached clay known as kaolin. This often contains silica, creating a platy shale that fractures like porcelain, littering the hills. A cap of silcrete, a kind of natural cement, means that some landforms are undermined from the side and below, moulding them into giant, fantastically shaped shards. It's a cross-section of Central Australia's geomorphic history, laid out in technicolour detail for as far as the eye can see. Nature's just a continual cycle, says South Australian government geologist Stephen Hoare, who's been studying the hills for 3 decades. It's weathering, erosion, deposition, accumulation, and then the weathering and erosion process starts again. Hootman is travelling with 3 companions who agree the trouble involved in reaching the hills is entirely worth it. The magic thing is we're somewhere not many people have been before, says Matt Merrilees, 22, of Berwick, in Melbourne's outer southeast. Henry Reed Spinks, 24, of Halls Gap, Western Victoria, enthuses, "I've never seen like the colours." Alex Murram, 24, of Pascoe Vale in Melbourne's north, says, "It's incredibly surreal, peaceful." And that article was titled A Different Planet, Rare Visit to Painted Hill's Secret Landscape, came from The Australian on the 4th of July and was an exclusive from Jamie Walker.
0: And just while we're talking about elephants and things like that, on this odd spot, you would think a giraffe on the run in Texas would be easy to find. But a three-year-old giraffe named Gracie has eluded its owner and police for nearly 2 weeks. Gracie escaped her enclosure at the Cedar Hollow Ranch, about 160 kilometres west of San Antonio, said the owner Vic Jones. While a few sightings have trickled in, a US $5,000 reward is on the table. Gracie hasn't turned up. We're always 2-3 days late for where the information is coming from, so that makes it tough, Jones said. And that was an odd spot from The Age the other day. You'd think that you could just hop up in a helicopter and spot her, but anyway.

Now, from the NT News of this morning, the 9th of July, it's their regular thing of On This Day, and we'll look back and see what's been happening. In 1993, British scientists say that using DNA genetic fingerprinting tests, they have identified the bones of Russian Tsar Nicholas II and members of his family. In 1974, Frank Sinatra calls journalists hookers at a Melbourne concert after his party assaults media crews, leading unions to ban his Australian tour. And in 1947, the announcement of the engagement of England's Princess Elizabeth to Lieutenant Philip Mountbatten. And 1922, Johnny Weissmuller, 18, who later played Tarzan, becomes the first man to swim 100 metres in less than a minute, clocking 58.6 seconds in California. Now it's time to say goodbye to our regional listeners as they head off to their local programming. But for Melbourne, Adelaide, Perth and Darwin listeners, please stay tuned as we'll be back after this short break for the last half hour of the show. So it might be time to quickly top up your tea or coffee, and then we'll be back shortly.

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9: Well, welcome back. The time is 1 minute, or nearly 2 minutes past 1 o'clock. And as they said, you're listening to Afternoon Review on Vision Australia Radio. Reading with me is Lisa today, and my name's Marianne. Well, do you have rules about screen time with young ones in your household? And how do you get the balance right, and what do you do about that? And then after that, we're going to explore the use of video games to tell Indigenous stories.
10: The best way to break screen time rules for your kids when you need to. This comes from ABC Lifestyle on the 5th of July by Kelly Scott. Too sick and couch-bound to entertain my young son, I recently resorted to letting him watch what felt like a full day of television to pass the time. We're not a household with strict screen time rules, but anything more than a couple of hours total for the day is an unusual occurrence. Like many parents, I clock a lot of scary headlines about the damage screens can cause. Screen time, robbing toddlers of language-building interactions with parents, and how high screen time is associated with social-emotional problems in children are just two recent examples. But how detrimental is a full day of screen time on the odd occasion? Screen time has become a phrase that makes parents feel instantly guilty, says Joanne Orlando.

0: Lando. She's a digital well-being researcher at Western Sydney University and author of Generation Connected. Dr. Orlando says while parents want their kids to be skilled with technology, they're overwhelmed by how much screens now play a role in our lives. We keep seeing a lot of headlines in our social feeds around a lot of issues with screens, Dr. Orlando says, including about children being glued to screens and having tech tantrums. Parents feel the push and the pull. They feel quite defeated. How worried parents are about screens varies on where they live, says Dr. Orlando, who undertook a national study of 500 families for her book. If you live in the suburbs of Sydney, you like the idea of your child having balance, some time on screen, but lots of time outside playing and doing sport, she says. When speaking to parents in more remote areas, Dr. Orlando says they're more pro-screen. They see being online as a way to help their kids see outside, perhaps the low employment area. That screens will give you skills and help you see your potential. So what are the screen time guidelines? The Australian 24 Movement guidelines include recommendations on physical activity, sleep, and screen time for children and young people. These include, first, that children younger than 2 years have no sedentary screen time. Children aged 2 to 5 years, no more than 1 hour per day, less is better. And children and young people aged between 5 to 17 years, no more than 2 hours of sedentary recreational screen time per day. This doesn't include, however, required schoolwork. Less is better. However, Dr. Orlando says focusing only on children's time spent on screens is an outdated approach. The hard and fast rules just don't really work in families. We have all these ideas of how many hours a child should be on a screen every day, but they've mostly been scrapped because they just don't work in families. Strict screen time rules are important for young children. If a 2-year-old is on screens day after day, that can really affect their language, social, and cognitive development, Dr. Orlando says. So when should you worry about screen time? Michael Noetel is an associate professor from the University of Queensland's School of Psychology. He says while some concerns over screen time are overblown, there is validity in parents' worries. The biggest concern for children is having too much screen time is that it takes away from them doing other stuff that we know is important for development. Physical activity, socialising, or reading are some examples. The technical term is the opportunity cost of screen time. Social media and gaming are particularly problematic. Social media has a unique problem in that it promotes this social comparison that is really unhelpful, he says. Video games are just too good at hooking us in a way that makes everything else boring by comparison. But according to both experts, the occasional break from routine, such as on a sick day or travelling long distances, isn't going to be detrimental. That's something we really don't need to worry about too much, Dr. Noetel says. It's quality over quantity. What your kid is viewing or doing with the screen is more important than the time they're spending on them, says Dr. Orlando. Any parent would see the value in a 5-year-old watching some videos about a science experiment. It might be entertaining, but they're also learning. Dr. Noetel says focusing on quality screen time rather than quantity is a better way for parents to think about the issue. For example, reading eggs is more valuable than video games. We should chill out a bit more about letting a kid watch a movie for an hour in the car. The opportunity cost is them looking at sheep out the window, as opposed to taking away from something like physical activity. He says using parental controls can help parents avoid being the bad guys. Our TV doesn't have Netflix, only ABC Kids. It also locks after 15 minutes unless we unlock it. Dr. Orlando says parents should be mindful about how often screens are being used for emergency situations and the message that sends. If a child is school-aged and mostly pretty good with screens but some days goes off the rails and you allow it just because you need that time, well, using a screen like that is fine, she says. But if it happens regularly, using a screen as a babysitter constantly sends your child a particular message. For example, giving a child a screen to keep quiet might cause them to believe using a screen is how you calm yourself. That sets a foundation for unhealthy tech habits, Dr. Orlando says. Parents also need to be mindful they're role models for screen time use. Your child will copy your screen time habits even when you think they're not looking. They always are, Dr. Orlando says. That article from ABC Lifestyle on July 5th was the best way to break screen time rules for your kids when you need to.
1: Now we're staying with the ABC online and we're going from July the 6th. And it's First Nations creators tell Indigenous stories through video games. And it's written by Gianfranco Di Giovanni and Francisco Dominguez. Aboriginal Australian creatives are using video games to bring First Nations culture to a global audience. One such creator is Wankanguru Man Arthur Archie. After a career that included working on the Call of Duty blockbuster shooters, the founder of Cerulean Creative Studios in South Australia has devoted himself to elevating First Nation stories and artists. Among several on-the-go projects, the animator producer is currently working on Cheeky Boy with Narunga and Karuna theatre maker Jacob Boehm, based on the Narunga Dreaming. A naughty child, who Archie compares to Dennis the Menace, gets outcast for mischief, transformed by the wind spirit into a dingo, and then gets helplessly lost in an ill-advised pursuit of a possum. Cheeky Boy is designed to be fun and accessible for school-age Australians, but its darker side appeals to global audiences. We have a lot of dark stories in Aboriginal culture where it transitions very well into the global storytelling space, says Archie, who works closely with community elders overseeing the project. The way I picture it is an Aboriginal dark fantasy, a Tim Burton-inspired style. Wiradjuri game maker Ben Armstrong's latest project, Buru and the Old People, shares Cheeky Boy's surrealist leanings through its unusual main character, Buru the White Ibis. Originally, the retired bird thief began as one of Armstrong's Dungeons and Dragons characters. It became a short story published as an anthology before becoming a narrative game which reimagines Indigenous communities as anthropomorphic characters. That avian protagonist was a bid to avoid the risk of being pigeonholed, a risk that limits the perceived market for many Aboriginal Australian creative works. The goal was to break down the barrier of people consuming our stories and looking at them purely as black, says Armstrong, inspired by popular animated features. I wanted to create something like Zootopia, where people are like, this is cute, this is cool, I like this. And then, bam, hit them with a full-on blackfella Indigenous story. Despite cute appearances, Buru and the Old People still asks questions about values, conflicts and sovereignty that non-Indigenous Australians are often fearful to address without significant cultural consultation, rooted in the perspective and storytelling tradition of Aboriginal Australians. If we're going to create a game that is Indigenous storytelling, but we want everyone around the world to be able to also experience it and enjoy it, how can it be relatable to them? Anthropomorphism does that, Armstrong says. It really breaks down that barrier. If I was to replace every character in this game with humans, it would be the same story, but it allows us to have a little bit more fun too. For instance, players will just have to guess which Sydney beach suburb inspired its ostentatious seagulls, weighed down by gaudy jewels and wide-brimmed hats. Noongar creative technologist and game developer Kat Gledhill-Tucker purposely pushes against Western reference points using an eclectic anti-disciplinary skill set to exploit gaming's power to proactively create empathy and sustain players' focus and attention. I think there's an opportunity to tell a story about the connection between body and country and ourselves, that continuous spirit connection within a video game, they say. Their currently unnamed solo project is a rhythm game. Each level reflects the Noongar six seasons and the vibrant earthy colours and rich biodiversity that characterises the Borloo and the Wajakbuju country in Western Australia. It's a work mediated through personal experience and earnest effort to connect the country's deep history. Sound reflects country and country holds memory, they say. Rather than a pistache of different cultural artefacts, movies or films that inform my practice, it's a cultural connection that I'm trying to embody in that piece. We have such incredible biodiversity in this part of the world, and the colours that show up are so different to anywhere else, and certainly anything that exists in other games, especially from the Northern Hemisphere. Another of Gledhill Tucker's projects, Worm Space Tactics by NAM-based Wally Studios, is about a crew of space pirates who unpack trauma between raids. Even in outer space, the First Nations experiences inform the characters she writes as the game's narrative designer. They all have their own planets and places that they're connected to. They're all refugees in different ways, they say. What does distance mean for First Nations people, and what does it mean to be so far away from your own country? And what are the ways that you might practice and feel more connected to culture when the distance is so great? As an artistic medium, video games give First Nations Australians a new format to continue oral storytelling traditions going back more than 10,000 years and create entirely new stories as a business, despite its small size. Australia's game industry can still do more to support them. There's not a lot of us in the industry at the moment, says Armstrong, who credits his own longevity to Screen Australia funding. It's growing, which is great, but it's hard to skill up. It's hard to catch up. After years of advocating for support at policy roundtables with ministers, the same barriers remain. Internship programs provide an entry point for First Nations developers, but they're a short-term measure and don't compensate for a slow start in an often unstable industry. It's one thing to have programs to help blackfellas get in, but what are you going to do to accelerate us? Armstrong feels the industry needs to speak the government language and improve data collection to demonstrate arts funding for First Nations studio create jobs and cultural impact. If I look at Buru and the old people, we've got people who have never worked in games before. Now they're working in games. We've got people who were unemployed and now they've got jobs, Armstrong says. Archie is doing his part too, a prominent figure in South Australia's industry with plans to nurture the Central Australia game development scene. He's working to accelerate Aboriginal developers with subcontracting opportunities and mentoring. But there's a limit to what one man studio can do in this current capacity. In games, you're a minority within a minority because the games industry is quite small, he says. And the Australian industry in general isn't set up to fund creative projects. People still don't realise how big the games sector is and how, as Aboriginal people, we're locked out of the games market. In a competitive grant funding space, Armstrong feels the problem isn't solved by dedicated First Nations seed funding rounds from national and state governments alone, although they play an important role in upskilling Aboriginal developers. These initiatives often leave a gap when moving from a prototype to full production, a stage demanding specialised artists and programmers for studios to compete with the global market. In 2023, Screen Australia's First Nations Game Studio Fund granted $300,000 each to the studio Gook to work in Blacktasia and to the studio Awesome Black. Archie hopes to see a greater volume of grants targeting Aboriginal developers, as well as these important one-off initiatives. RGE considers cash flow constraints as a significant impediment to Aboriginal developers, including himself. We can make projects, but we can't build sustainability because sustainability comes from recurring sales and getting to market, Archie says. A mentor, industry figure, and more recently a philanthropist personality, personally funding Aboriginal Australian-made prototypes, he's also investigating partnership and fundraising opportunities to diversify funding sources and prove demand to global publishers. To solve the cash flow problem, he's experimenting with an imaginative revenue share business model designed to fund and promote Aboriginal-made projects. The concept behind Action Game Crimson Cutlass was inspired by Indonesia's geopolitical concept of Wawasan Nusantara. The same way thousands of islands create a shared identity, he sees the game as a portal to collect and fund Australian-made games under one platform. You may be an island, but you're still connected through the sea. We're apart, but we're still not at the same time, which is this interesting way of thinking about it, says Archie. And that was First Nations Creators Tell Indigenous Stories Through Video Games. It was taken from the ABC online from July the 6th by Gianfranco Giovanni and Francisco Dominguez.
0: Back to the country news of Tuesday the 7th of July, Love, Logistics and Yabbies by Nicholas Spandler. If you thought romance was dead, then you need to tune in to Channel 7's Farmer Wants a Wife and meet Farmer Jason, who took one look at a woman who'd never been on a date in her life and thought, yabbing, that'll do it. Logan told a smitten Jason she'd never experienced real romance, a low bar to clear, I suppose. To the yabbies, he declared, racing an unbranded, unsponsored beer to toast the freshwater crustacean. Meanwhile, over in actual romance town, farmer Alex took Eddie to a bathhouse for wine, cheese and cut fruit. Jason, mate, you might want to borrow his notes. At farmer Alex's Queensland farm, Rachel stumbled across Eddie's notebook while making a shopping list. Inside was a love letter from Eddie professing strong feelings for Alex, which set the other two girls off. I know it's such a breach of privacy, Rachel said. Well, yes, it's also now being broadcast to several hundred thousand people, so I'd say the privacy ship has well and truly sailed. Even the diplomat, Alex, got to work smoothing things over, apologising for mixed messages and promising he wasn't there to waste anyone's time. Now, that's a sentence every single person on this show has said at least once. Susanna, showing more emotional regulation than the format generally requires, suggested everyone sleep on it. Wise move. Everything's better after a kip. Naturally, production couldn't resist a montage of serious expressions and dramatic music first, because, oh, God forbid we get straight to bed without manufactured tension and a string section. The next morning, the group decided there was no point flogging a dead horse, and Alex sent Susanna off the farm. Sad to see you go, Suze. You were too sensible for this paddock, anyway. Jared and Brody, on the other hand, were going from strength to strength, with talk of kids already on the table, and by the sound of it, nearly broaching into action, right there and then. Guys, this isn't a calving paddock. Cameras off, please. Dylan and Scarlett had their second solo date, with Dylan rocking double denim. Mate, that looks has been out of fashion since roughly the Great Depression. We checked with Google AI just to be sure we weren't being unfair. It's agreed. The 1930s called Dylan, and they want their wardrobe back. Our sharp-eyed observers also noted Dylan drives a Hilux, which, as everyone knows, is a guaranteed sign of a long-term thinker. Green flag? The pair talked logistics, agreeing they'd figure stuff out down the track, truly the romance language of the land, before sealing the date with a kiss. Dylan did flag some concern about whether Scarlett can keep up with his demanding cowboy rodeo circuit lifestyle, which is surely a sentence that no one can take seriously. Farmer Zach flew under the radar a bit this week, obviously not causing enough drama to warrant any substantial screen time. The episode wrapped with Logan spitting the dummy over having to share Farmer Jason with the other women, a development that on a show literally built around one man dating multiple women came as a surprise to precisely no one. Jason, for his part, didn't have much to say about it. In fairness, he doesn't seem to have much to say about anything. Maybe he's playing the strong, silent type. That very humorous article, Love, Logistics and Yabbies, came from the Country News and was written by Nicholas Spandler.
1: Don't we love reality TV? It just keeps giving. Now we're off to the Age Traveller lift out from the 4th of July, and it's the final call, and it's titled When the Magic Happens. The bags wouldn't fit. Despite my very best efforts at suitcase Tetris, I couldn't get all the luggage in the boot of the hire car, and that meant several bags would need stacking up between two ferociously moody girls on the back seat. We were never supposed to be at Cape Town Airport anyway. I'd spent a week in blind holiday rescue mode panic, trying to salvage a trip that had been scuppered by war in the Middle East. As reroutes go, it was a phenomenally agreeable one. But I had just spent an overnight long-haul flight attempting to sleep next to the wriggliest, most bedtime-averse 9-year-old on the planet. Then there was an hour's wait in the rental car queue, and after finally shoehorning all the unnecessary rubbish I'd begged everyone not to pack in the inadequate vehicle, we hit serious traffic. And the promised twin beds in the girls' room at the apartment turned out to be a double, meaning 5 nights of guaranteed fighting. There are points on every family holiday when every parent wants to walk away, cursing the time, effort, and horrific amounts of money they've put into keeping everyone happy in return for absolutely zero gratitude. With everyone exhausted, hypersensitive, and resorting to gratuitous sniping at every opportunity, I was at the point. And then someone set a sausage on fire. The flip side to that moment when you want to pack it all in is the moment where you suddenly feel all the trouble was worth it after all. In Cape Town, that came in a Portuguese restaurant, where the girls were as tetchily awkward as possible over ordering, and my 11-year-old begrudgingly picked a chucuro, correctly assuming it would be similar to a chorizo. For reasons curiously not spelled out on the menu, it came out ablaze in blue flame. She was staggered and suddenly giddily delighted. A day of tired, vicious-tongued warring on the universe instantly evaporated. She wanted to take photos and videos to send to her friends and totally forgot how much she hated her sister, who had spotted a lizard on the wall and was now thoroughly in love with it. As both of them turned moods on a hairpin, family holiday making seemed a worthwhile pursuit again. Then worthwhile transformed into a life-affirming essential. The crowds and noise outside the restaurant started to make sense, as did the vile traffic from the airport. It was the day of the Cape Town Fair Carnival. The Portuguese restaurant was just by the side of the route, and the party atmosphere won previously embittered hearts over. This uncooperative pair suddenly became consumed by an adorable sense of joy. They somehow commandeered a balloon and started pounding along with it to the carnival's thumping drumbeats. What started with a few fancy cars and fire engines evolved into fully fledged floats and dancing troupes, and our apartment was incorrectly aligned bedding turned out to have balconies with direct view into the parade. The girls parked themselves there for hours, cheering on roller skating butterflies, stilt walking giraffes and dancing pandas. Best day ever, they announced as the final float went past. It certainly hadn't been the best day ever. In fact, much of it was grimly, punishingly awful. But it's not the irritations, tribulations and confrontations we'll remember in years to come. It'll be lucking in with prime position to watch Africa's most beautiful city throwing a party and a sausage set on fire. Deep down, that's the point of travelling with children. These magic, mood-changing moments last for years as happy memories. Just long enough for your kids to think about taking their kids away will be worth the hassle. And that was When the Magic Happens. It was written by David Whiteley and it was taken from the Traveller lift out of The Age on the 4th of July. And that has us creeping up on the end of the show for today. It's a national day, which I need to mention, but I won't be able to go through it all with you. And it's National Day of Don't Put All Your Eggs in One Omelette Day. It's actually an omelette day. And that does bring us to the end of the show for today. We hope you've enjoyed it. And Afternoon Review will be back again tomorrow at the same time. So 12 midday. Don't forget to tune in. Thank you very much to Lisa Scott for reading with me today and to Marilyn Bednar for production. My name's Marianne Maloney and you've been listening to Afternoon Review on Vision Australia Radio Network, VA Radio Digital and online at varadio.org. And thanks for sharing some of your afternoon with us.

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1: On Vision Australia Radio, welcome to selected readings on women's health. I'm Jill Ludlam and I'm reading to you today. 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And also, how about exercise without really trying? Sounds good. So the first item I have for you comes from the Sunday Mail Body Plus Soul insert for the 28th of June 2026, just slightly edited. 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Supermarket buys to transform your sleep, training, mood and more. 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Powders, potions and protein popcorn. At this point, we've seen it all when it comes to health-promising products crowding the supermarket aisles. And we get it. The wellness overwhelm can be tough to navigate. So, in the name of making life simpler, we asked nutrition experts to take us back to basics, sharing their best grocery hacks to support everything from stronger muscles to increased shut eye. And while you can't pick a magic fix off the shelf, a strategic shop can help set the foundation for overall well-being. And even more good nutrition news: these healthy eating buys will cost a whole lot less than the latest ultra-processed protein product you thought you needed. Ka-ching! Shopping lists at the ready. Number one, cashews for immune system support. Thought immune support meant slurping down lemon and ginger shots? Well, the humble cashew deserves a place in your winter shopping basket. They're a valuable source of zinc, a mineral that plays an important role in immune function, confirms dietitian Joel Ferran. While vitamin C often hogs the limelight, zinc is a quieter achiever, working hard behind the scenes. And zinc-packed nut helps support the development and function of immune cells and plays a role in the body's response to invaders. Cashews also provide healthy fats, plant protein, fibre and antioxidants, making them a nutrient-dense snack that can support overall health, not just immunity, he added. Number two, Greek yogurt for training gains. Getting results from your training really does start in the supermarket. How you fuel and your overall nutrition directly impacts the quality of your session, the intensity you can sustain, how hard you can push, and for how long, says performance dietitian Jess Spendlove. That's why high-protein Greek yogurt is at the top of Spendlove's shopping list. It delivers total protein, but also leucine, which is a key amino acid for muscle repair and adaptation, she says. It's also a standout source of calcium, not only essential for bone strength, but muscle contraction too. Greek yogurt is incredibly versatile as a breakfast base, in a smoothie, or the pouches make a great grab-and-go or lunchbox option. Number three, oily fish to support mood. Your mood's not just in your head, it's in your gut too, because the gut and brain are constantly talking to each other. The way we feed our gut can also influence how we feel, says gut health dietitian Nicole Dinnan. The landmark SMILES trial found a Mediterranean-style pattern of eating, vegetables, fruit, whole grains, legumes, nuts, seeds, olive oil, and oily fish, reduced symptoms of depression. And while most of those eats are easy sells, oily fish tends to get swerved. Sardines, mackerel, or salmon are one of the best dietary sources of long-chain omega-3 fats, which are important for brain cell structure and signalling, says Dinnan. Add them to whole grain toast, a salad, pasta, rice bowls or crackers. Number four, kiwi fruit for better quality sleep. Yes, your fruit bowl really can make a difference. Certain nutrients and eating habits appear to support better sleep. For example, foods containing tryptophan, magnesium, and complex carbohydrates may help promote relaxation and support the production of sleep-related hormones, such as serotonin and melatonin, says Ferran. And you might be strolling past one of the few plant-based sources of serotonin, bracket, and a research-backed hack for shut-eye, bracket, in the fruit aisle. Kiwi fruit gets my tick of approval, adds Ferran. Some studies suggest that eating kiwi before bed may improve sleep quality and duration, though more research is needed. Well, we know what our next late-night snack will be. Number five, mixed nuts for a sharper focus. Instead of knocking back a double shot to prop up the collapsing sandcastle that is your focus come 3 p.m., get stuck into some unsalted mixed nuts. The reason? They're full of healthy fats, good for blood sugar control, an ideal mixture of mono and polyunsaturated fats, and are easy to have on hand, says Spendlove. Even better if you pair them with a piece of fruit. Reaching for something that combines protein, healthy fat, and a little fibre will stabilise blood sugar and bring your focus back, she adds. Food impacts cognitive performance just as much as physical performance. It's often the area where people start to notice improvements first, Julie noted. Edamame to support hormone health is number six. Whether it's a brutal luteal phase or the shift into perimenopause, what you plate up can help support your hormones. Feeding your gut a diverse range of plants is key here. Your gut helps process and remove hormones, including estrogen, from the body. Dinnan's pick? Edamame beans. You can add them to salads, rice bowls, stir fries or soups, or eat them as a snack with a little salt and chili. They pack protein, fibre, folate, magnesium, potassium, and isoflavones, a phytoestrogen that interacts with the body's estrogen receptors. The research suggests that soy isoflavones may modestly help with some menopausal symptoms, such as hot flashes, reveals Dinan. And number 7, potatoes for healthier skin. What happens within will show on your skin, says Geraldine Giorgio, dietitian. And our skin is particularly a reflection of our gut health. Turns out those same bugs you're feeding for your mood and hormones are working on your complexion too. And the supermarket staple that can assist with that is not one you'd expect. Potato, says Giorgio. When you cook and cool it, it develops resistant starch, which is a prebiotic fibre that feeds your beneficial gut bacteria to produce butyrate. Butyrate is linked to lower inflammation. Yep, your glow up starts at $3 a kilo. Very good health news. And that article, Supermarket Buys to Transform Your Sleep, Training, Mood and More, was dated the 28th of June 2026 from the Sunday Mail, Body Plus Soul, and just slightly edited. So the next item I have for you is how to exercise without trying. We know it's great for our health, but it's not always easy to find the motivation or the time for it. Here's to get moving without even realising you're doing it. And this comes from the English Women's Weekly for the 26th of June 2026. Regularly moving your body and increasing your heart rate improves your chances of living longer and happier life. But does the thought of exercise fill your heart with dread? It's easy to feel put off by the word exercise, says GP and personal trainer Dr. Hussein El Zubaydi. When it's used, we often picture someone at full blast, hot and sweaty, maybe running or lifting what seems like too much weight in an impressive gym setup. But exercise is anything that gets us moving, and it all counts. That's why with patients and clients, I use the word movement in quotes. Most importantly, it must be something we enjoy and feel the benefit from. So what counts? Any movement that raises your heart rate and makes you breathe harder is physical activity and can benefit your well-being. So this can include everyday tasks like walking, household chores and gardening. For movement to really make a difference to your health, it needs to reach moderate intensity and add up to at least 150 minutes in a week. Okay, moderate intensity. You breathe harder but can still hold a conversation. It includes activities such as brisk walking, pushing a lawnmower, cycling on the flat, or water aerobics. If you up the intensity to vigorous, aim for at least 75 minutes a week. Vigorous intensity, you breathe hard and fast and can only manage a few words at a time without pausing for breath. It includes activities such as running, swimming laps, digging or raking leaves in the garden, or hiking uphill. Easy at-home moves. There are things we can do in our everyday lives to mimic the classic exercises, in quotes, and still reap the benefits, says Dr. Al Zubaydi. Try these. Instead of a push-up, do a wall push-up. The dreaded push-up can be done against a wall or sofa, rest during movement breaks after time, sat down, says Dr. Al Zubaydi. As your upper body gets stronger, you may be able to do them from the floor. Instead of burpees, do jumping jacks in between your wall push-ups. You'll also be tackling similar elements to a burpee, says Dr. El-Zubaydi, instead of the plank. Do holding wall push-ups. To tackle the elements of the plank, hold your push-up variation for as long as you can while tensing your core, says Dr. El-Zubaydi. Also, try bear crawls around the house. They are a fantastic way to get in some cardiovascular and strength training at the same time. And no time to exercise. Try these 5 stealth moves to incorporate into your daily routine. Stand on one leg while brushing your teeth to improve balance and help reduce the risk of falls. Do squats or lunges while waiting for the kettle to boil to strengthen your lower body with improved muscle tone and balance. Run up and down the stairs to improve cardio health, strengthen your lower body and burn calories. Use a chair, sofa, for tricep dips to help core stability and strengthen muscles in your arms and upper body. Dance as you dust to help boost your cardio, health, strength, flexibility and balance. Plus, listening to upbeat music can elevate your mood and help control stress. Find an activity you love. If you don't like cycling, don't force yourself to do it. Try something different. If you like dance, find a way to do that instead, says Les Mills, fitness trainer Anthony Oxford. There are so many different options for exercise. Finding a style of movement you enjoy makes it easier to start, and it makes it more likely to stick with too. Do it with a friend. Making it social not only boosts your mental and physical well-being, it also makes you more likely to actually do it. Exercising in a supportive group is one of the most powerful ways to stay motivated and accountable, says Anthony. It's fun too. Set achievable targets. Setting unrealistic goals can make it harder to stick to, warns Anthony. Turning aspirational goals such as getting into great shape into achievable behaviours like getting to the gym 3 times a week for 45 minutes makes the journey less daunting by breaking it down into manageable steps. Prepare for success. Look for daily routines you can link your activity preparation to. For example, laying out your workout gear for the next morning after you brush your teeth at night, or packing your gym bag after you finish breakfast, suggests Anthony. It'll help you build exercise into a habit. Take time to embed habits in your routine when you're just starting out. Set an alarm or leave a note with your fitness plans on your fridge or mirror as a reminder of your intentions as you go about your day-to-day life. Once your activity becomes part of your routine, it will be much easier to maintain and keep it going. And I found that article in the English Women's Weekly. On Vision Australia Radio, you're listening to selected readings on women's health. Many older adults get information from self-defined experts online. And this comes from health.harvard.edu and is dated the 12th of June 2026 by Maureen Salomon. Preventive care. News briefs. Up to 35% of older Americans and half of adults under 50 get health information and advice from social media influencers and podcasters, most of whom are not healthcare professionals, according to a Pew Research Center report published online 7th of May 2026. Researchers analyzed the posts of 6,828 content producers, each of whom had at least 100,000 followers on social media and regularly posted about health and wellness or hosted a top-ranked podcast that covered these topics. The researchers also looked at responses from 10,134 American adults to two separate 2025 surveys. Participants reported how frequently they sought health and wellness information from influencers and podcasts. While 41% of influencers describe themselves as some form of healthcare professional, only 17% were doctors, dentists, or nurses. About 30% said they were coaches, and 28% reported being entrepreneurs. About 13% said their expertise stems from a medical condition they have had, their journey to lose weight or improve fitness, or their experience as a caregiver. Given that the majority of influencers are not actual health care providers, it's wise to be sceptical of their recommendations. If you seek health information from social media, beware of trying any recommended therapy, supplement, or workout before verifying the information with a doctor or another clinician, such as a dietitian, physical therapist, or pharmacist. Additionally, treat influencers' personal stories as anecdotal, not medical advice. If there's a product attached to their recommendation, assume they have a financial motive, which should make you extra sceptical. Prior Pew Research Center surveys indicated that health professionals remain Americans' most trusted source of health information. Continue to use them for diagnosis, guidance on treatment, and any situation involving medical risk. The reviewer was Robert H. Schmerlin, MD, Senior Faculty Editor, Harvard Health Publishing, Editorial Advisory Board Member, and Harvard Health Publishing. No content on this site, regardless of date, should ever be used as a substitute for direct medical advice from your doctor or other qualified clinician. I thought you might be interested in this one. This comes from preventionoz.com.au, May, June 2025. Mind on the job. Coping with a difficult boss or an annoying co-worker could be as simple as doing 10 minutes of mindfulness meditation a day, say US researchers. Employees who participated in a digital mindfulness meditation course and were asked to meditate for 10 minutes a day saw all measures of work stress, including burnout, depression, and anxiety, reduced after 8 weeks. Work engagement also improved, and the benefits of the intervention were still going strong 4 months later. Not sure where to start? Meditation apps such as Calm and Headspace are chock full of short and effective sessions. Playing the fool. Ever cheated on a crossword or lied in your food trapping app? You're not alone. Participants in the US study cheated to feel smarter or healthier when given the chance, but then convinced themselves that their results were real. Ugh, honestly. 20% is the percentage of Aussies who are languishing, a state of low well-being without mental illness. Migraine to migraine. With nearly 5 million Australians living with migraines, 71% of which are women, they're one of the leading causes of disability. Until now, it's taken weeks or months to adjust the dosage of leading medications to an individual's needs and for them to become most effective. but a recently approved migraine drug, atogepant, A-T-O-G-E-P-A-N-T, has been shown to start working almost immediately. In a study published in Neurology, participants were less likely to have a migraine on the first day of taking atogepant and had fewer migraines overall during the course of the study than those taking a placebo. Their daily activities and quality of life were also less impaired than those who didn't take the groundbreaking drug. But check with your doctor. The next item I have for you comes from the English Women's Weekly for the 2nd of January 2025 under the heading of Health, Dr. Gill, advice from our Women's Weekly doctor, coping with piles. Also known as hemorrhoids, these lumps are caused by swollen or varicose veins inside your anus. Hemorrhoids aren't dangerous, although they can bleed heavily if severe. Symptoms include lumps, pain or itching around the anus, bright red blood after you poo, a feeling of still needing to poo after going to the toilet, and mucus, that's bracket slime, bracket, in your underwear or on toilet paper after wiping your bottom. It's not exactly clear why some people get them. They affect both men and women, and are commoner as we age. They're caused by increased pressure on the veins in the back passage, such as due to increased abdominal pressure from heavy lifting, constipation and straining, obesity, abdominal swelling such as fibroids or cysts, and during pregnancy. Early on, they often get better on their own after a few days. There are things you can do to prevent piles. Drink lots of fluid and cut down on alcohol and caffeine, bracket, such as tea, coffee and cola, bracket. Eat plenty of plant fibre to keep your poo soft. Don't ignore the urge to open your bowels and don't strain when going to the toilet. Don't wipe your bottom too forcefully once you have pooed. Instead, wipe it with damp toilet paper and keep the area clean and dry. Regular exercise helps prevent constipation, and losing weight, if you're overweight, will reduce abdominal pressure. Possible treatments. Pharmacy advice. Constipation treatments to soften poo, such as fibre, lactulose or macrogol, painkillers or creams to ease pain, itching and swelling, cold plaques to ease discomfort. Outpatient minor treatments, some simple procedures such as rubber band ligation, where a small band is placed around your piles to make them drop off, can be done in the clinic. Day hospital minor surgery, using local anaesthetic to numb the area, sclerotherapy injections, electrotherapies or infrared coagulation all cut the blood supply to the hemorrhoids and shrink them. Surgical treatments. Hemorrhoidectomy, bracket under general anaesthetic, bracket, is when

Banksy involves piles being stapled back inside, or hemorrhoidal artery ligation stitches tie off the pile's blood supply. So I hope that's been useful, and that came from the English Women's Weekly for the 2nd of January 2025. And that completes my readings on women's health. I'm Jill Ludlam, and I was your panel operator and editor. This programme is produced in our Adelaide studios and can be heard regularly at this time here on Vision Australia Radio, VA Radio on digital, and online at varadio.org.

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0: Hi, I'm Peter Greco. Welcome to LeisureLink 2.0.
1: Well, some wonderful news for Brendan Burkett, OIM. He's a Paralympic gold medalist. He's a four-time Paralympian. He's carried the flag. He's done everything. And also just been recognised by the International Paralympic Committee. Brendan, welcome and congratulations.
2: Yeah, thanks, Peter. And yeah, it certainly was a surprise.
1: What about it? For scientific work or for a scientific award? Of course, you're an elite athlete in your own right. So when did your kind of mind and energies turn to science?
2: Yeah, I mean, I guess they're always running there in parallel. So I did engineering as my sort of my undergraduate degree, and I just like to understand how things worked. And I guess when you then look at an athlete, you go, well, how do you make an athlete work better? And I guess that's been the foundation of where it's all come from.
1: And I guess the kind of uniqueness of a Paralympic athlete or an athlete with a disability is their disability. I mean, maybe the way they work, the way they move, et cetera, is a little bit different from an able body.
2: Yeah, and you're exactly right. And I think that's where you understand the process or the system even better. You know, every person has that same fundamental movement task or the way they go about things. But when someone has a disability, they've got to do things a bit different. There's some sort of compensation factor going on. And when you can understand what's happening there, it gives you a deeper understanding of the whole process. And then that helps an Olympian, a Paralympian, or a person with a disability.
1: And I guess that's kind of the benefits of the sort of research and work that you do is, okay, great for elite athletes, but maybe also relevant for, non-elite athletes or people that just want to kind of live a better kind of quality of life.
2: Yeah, you're exactly right there, Peter. It's like the old race car technology. You know, they develop some new technology and it comes out of, you know, fine-tuning a high-performance race vehicle. Well, Paralympians are our race vehicles. So, you know, they're great because they can give you more detailed feedback on something. You make some adjustment or some intervention and they'll say it that makes it feel looser, tighter, stronger, weaker, etc. So then you can tune that process. And then when we understand that we can then take it out to the

0: broader population, and then all of a sudden people with disabilities have enhanced their lifestyle.
1: I kind of ask you this a little bit tongue-in-cheek, Brendan, but you're recognised by the International Paralympic Committee. You didn't want to kind of just save the work and research up just for our own Australian athletes, give us that edge.
0: Look, there's always a bit of that. And it's like, you know, when athletes line up on the start line, you know, all eight of them have probably had, you know, similar types of support mechanisms, diet, nutrition, psychology, biomechanics, all of those sports science and medicine components. The edge comes with how you use that information. So whilst, you know, we will share most, not everything, with the world, the key is how you actually use it and put it into practice. So, you know, you might have the recipe, but there's a little trick of how you put the recipe together.
1: I guess the you know, maybe the footy coaches, or some coaches might call it the one percenters.
0: It's exactly that. You know, like every footy coach, they'll have similar feedback and similar information coming to them. It's then up to you of how you distill it. You know, do you mix it a bit longer? Do you cook that bit a bit further? That's the trick, and that's where you get the real difference.
1: Brendan, I ask this with the due deference to our able-bodied colleagues, if you like, but do you think, you know, being an athlete with a disability, I mean, I guess your insights and, I don't know, maybe your drive, you know, that sort of, that thing that probably is intangible, hard to measure, maybe gave you a bit of an edge, or maybe a bit more incentive to maybe go the extra yard?
0: Yeah, there's always that component in there. We've all had experiences where you've got to fight a bit harder. You're told, no, you can't do those things, when, mate, just give me a go and see if I can before you make the call early on. So everyone has that experience, and I guess that hardens you up, gets you battle ready. So, yeah, those things are definitely important and play a role.
1: I mean, even in things like, say, employment opportunities and that sort of stuff, you know, if you've kind of had to maybe, you know, fight a bit harder or work a bit harder to get that door open to get that opportunity, you're probably going to hold on to that job a bit longer than someone who maybe, you know, kind of fell into a job.
0: Oh, look, exactly. I've personally had that experience. You know, people said you couldn't have the job, you know, because you had a disability. Well, hang on, mate, you haven't tested me out yet. So, you know, yeah, look, we've all got those stories to tell.
1: That's really interesting that someone with your credentials says that. I guess for, you know, with due deference, our mere mortals probably think, oh, you know, why did they reject me? But I guess if it happens to people like you, I know Graham Innes often talks about, you know, he became the Disability Discrimination Commissioner, another wonderful role. You know, even he had to kind of earn himself, I guess, you know, 20, 30, 40 years down the track. They didn't know then what they know now about you. So it's always about that that first opportunity.
0: Yeah, and I think getting the stories out on your channel makes a difference. You know, it just makes people become more aware from both sides, you know. Letting people know that, look, you're not alone. There are other people with similar things, and this is how they've gone about it. And on the other side of the fence, it can open the doors to employers to say, you know, oh, okay, maybe I can go to these people, because sometimes it's just they just don't understand the system, and so they don't want to make a mistake. You know, it's not a prejudice in that sense. It's just they're not sure, so they don't want to do the wrong thing.
1: Yeah, kind of playing it safe. Brendan, how did you find out about your recognition, and where does this rank? I mean, I went through a couple of your achievements, but so many more in terms of halls of fame, et cetera, in Queensland and Sunshine Coast, et cetera, et cetera. How did you kind of find out, and where does this rank? I mean, you probably don't need to rank it, but yeah, how do you kind of feel about something like this?
0: Yeah, definitely. Look, well, the first part, where did it come from? So there's a colleague I'd worked with for a number of years who's overseas in Belgium, and he contacted me last year and said, oh, look, send me your CV. I want to nominate you for this role. And
1: okay.
0: And I said, oh, look, no, I don't really want to. I don't, you know, feel right. And he just said, well, if you don't send it to me, I'll make it up. So I thought about it for a couple of days, and then I thought, oh, I had better send him something. But then, you know, it goes off to, you know, reviews and all of those things. So yeah, it's, you know, in your profession as a, you know, sports scientist, look, it's the highest thing you can get. So, you know, that's pretty, well, hard to describe. How does it rank with everything else? Oh, it's like picking your favorite child, isn't it? Like, yeah, you know, it's great. It's not something you set out to do, but it's genuinely a team effort. You know, you can't do the things we've done without, you know, athletes being involved and coaches and sports medicine staff. So, you know, Paralympics Australia, you know, University of Sunshine Coast, where I did most of this work, up in Queensland, you know, if they all didn't come to the party, well, then these things wouldn't happen. So, you know, it is really a team effort.
1: And the fact that, you know, sport has so much profile these days, I mean, at all levels, and, you know, obviously the last few years, particularly with the Paralympics and especially Channel 9's coverage of it has been so enlightening for the general public. You know, that sort of movement, if you like, or those sort of edges that you can have over other athletes and other sports, it's kind of even more relevant and more sort of practical and maybe means more to the country in a sense than maybe ever before.
0: Yeah, definitely. You know, it gives you that genuine national pride, you know, yeah. green goals going out. Well, you know, people who aren't athletes, but you just feel good about the whole process. You know, you look at that positive buzz that was in the country around the Sydney 2000 games, you know, like people just volunteered, you know, 15,000 people, you know, come along just to be part of the event. And, you know, you get that genuine positive feel. It spreads to all parts of the community.
1: Yeah, I've spoken to a few athletes and, you know, they talk about the fact that it was just a happy time. I mean, everyone was kind of happy, I guess. You know, it's before 9/11 and all this other bad stuff that's happened since then. But, you know, it was kind of a, you know, I know it sort of sounds like old timers talk, but it's kind of like those times were so much more carefree in many respects.
0: Yeah, as you say, it was genuinely a happy time. And, yeah, you're competing against the world and it's dog eat dog. But, you know, when the event's over, you congratulate, you catch up, you celebrate. And, you know, they're the things that we can do now. We can take on the world. Be competitive at the world's best. And when it's over, you sit down, you have a laugh and you congratulate and enjoy it.
1: We might get to Sydney 2.0 in Brisbane in 2032. All of a sudden, you know, we're halfway through 2026. So, you know, 2032 doesn't seem so far away.
0: Oh, look, it'll be here before you know it. And I mean, that's the aim. You really want it to be a genuine legacy. You know, they're the things that can make a difference. And for Paralympians, people with a disability, you know, if we can make a positive influence, you know, in the community, in the workplace, in the home environment, and just to people, you know, that's what we need to achieve out of this whole process.
1: Well, I remember speaking to Paralympics Australia when Brisbane won the games. That was, I mean, yes, it was great about the games and the fact that athletes were going to be able to represent our country in their own country, but it was also just getting more people with disabilities involved with sport in recreation, getting them a bit more active. And that's it's kind of a bit of an old-fashioned ideal, but so important as well, particularly, you know, when other things such as mental health and things like, you know, the lack of movement, the need to try and be a bit more agile and mobile, those sort of things are so important for a person with a disability, their all-round health.
0: Yeah, absolutely. Like you get one positive success and then that grows to another and another. And they're the things that sport can be the conduit for that. It's not the only answer, but it's got a lot of mechanisms where it can open some doors that are traditionally closed. And, you know, when you look at successful international competition, it's the amalgamation of countries and cultures and religion and people. And, you know, it just works. So let's take a few lessons out of that success and, you know, sport can be that vehicle.
1: That's Brendan Burkett there, IOAM, and also a Paralympic gold medalist. And just a few days ago, being recognised by the International Paralympic Committee for his work in the world of science. Time to catch up with our health correspondent, our health expert, our health commentator, David Mitchell. David, welcome.
2: Hello, Peter. Hello, everyone.
1: Now, a little while ago, David, you spoke about creatine and in particular how it might help with brain health, but it seems the latest information has even more benefits and more widespread benefits.
3: Indeed. There's a big medical article released from international studies showing that creatine is the go and so is protein. The two of them, they're now saying, are like twins. As we get older or get lazier, we've had an illness or had an operation, or if things have stopped somewhere in our body or our brains, then we need the twins of protein and creatine to actually recover. The beautiful thing about it is that it's so easy, safe. That was one of the big messages from the medicos, that these two are safe, that the idea of, for instance, using protein supplements, a Musashi special whey powder drink for breakfast in the morning is a brilliant way of starting the day, because the protein protein is used to build muscle. It is one of the things that we need to do as we age. The muscle tends to waste off. If we're on a diet, we sometimes find that not only do we lose fat, but we also lose some muscle mass. The muscle shop off. Importantly, they've also noted that the people on these GLP-1, the Mounjaro injections for weight loss, and the other brand names are good for weight loss, but they do have problems, including that not only do you lose fat, but you also lose muscle. Yet unless they are aware of that and take some protein supplements as part of a food source, then they're going to be in trouble. Likewise, with the stop bits that I mentioned, the protein is needed to build that muscle mass back up again. So that works quite well, but what works even better, and they work better together and they help each other, like it seems, it's like a doubles pair in a tennis match rather than singles. The creatine is likewise being branded as being safe and useful and almost an imperative, because as we get older, we don't absorb or we don't eat the right sort of foods that have creatine in it. And creatine is basically seen as now as an energy molecule. It activates the brain, it activates muscles, and it activates the body generally to be able to work, so it can work and work better. And the thing about it is that it helps almost anything that we do need some creatine. The brain needs it as an energy spark, but it also needs to actually help the brain work properly. It's called cognition. Cognition is an understanding and an appreciation and the ability to respond to something that's been said or something that we've heard or something that we've read. 11 of creatine, then we're just sort of sitting there, oh, you're right, okay. And it just disappears and doesn't go anywhere. But with creatine, then it I don't believe that, or yes, that's what I can use that, or gee, I didn't know that, or that can be just the thing for me. And it is, if we take it. And it doesn't cost a huge amount, and it's simple to take, because we're talking about a heat teaspoon is the starting bit for creatine. 2 heat teaspoons if we need it for our brain, 1 if we need it just for the muscle power bit. So if that's what we need, is that we reckon we're fit and marvelous mentally, then we may still need it to become fit, because even gym junkies have been using it for years to help them, because they know that it helps build on the muscle activity that's just been done in your workout. The creatine guarantees that it will, turn up the heat, I guess.
1: Yeah.
3: Along the side of it's like, you know, running at low heat, but if you take some extra creatine, then you suddenly find that you've got that little bit extra in the tank, and you start responding to the exercise or to the energy that you've expended. So you're not only cutting the fat, you're looking good because you're getting the muscle good.
1: Yeah.
3: Really powerful muscle, all of it going at the same time. And coincidentally, I'm starting to notice, I'm a little bit sharper. My partner in life doesn't think I'm quite so stupid when I wake up in the morning. or sluggish or some other S words.
1: And David, you can take them together, the creatine and the protein, you can take them together at the same time?
3: You can bung it in the same jar. Most people, other than vegetarians, would be using whey powder as their protein supplement. That's the most powerful one. And it's interesting because the whey powder actually has another amino acid called leucine, which is actually also part of the muscle builder. So it's that's been the favourite for the gym junkies. Now they're saying, we should be using it. You're looking at, they're now getting quite clever at working out how much you need. So they're saying that if you're using protein, then you're looking at somewhere between 1.5 and 2 grams per kilo of weight. So for instance, if you are 60 kilos, then you will need 60 grams to 80 grams maybe as part of your day.
1: Yeah.
3: I can't remember weighing 60 kilos for a long, long time. So I'm not mentioning my weight. But it's a way of work. You can roughly work out how much you need just on that. Yeah. And simplistically, with creatine, the same sort of thing happens in that the starting dose usually is about 5 grams a day, which is a heaped teaspoon. Or if you buy the powder, then again, you get a little scoop in it, and this one scoop. The 5 grams is the level that you would aim for if you were just using it for muscle growth and for power, so that you can move more easily despite the arthritis, you can run faster despite the inactivity, it starts to get better. So that one is 5 grams. If you're looking for that plus the brain supplementation, then you're looking at 2 scoops or 10 grams.
1: Okay.
3: You shouldn't need to do anything more than that. Now, in both cases, the response is usually quite quick. Creatine in particular, most people that are taking it for their brain will notice that they are smarter and quicker, understand or quickly hear and understand what the partner has just told you that you have to do or haven't done. All of that happens usually within the first week.
1: All right.
3: It can be quite noticeable. I'm being funny about using the partner. It's easier than saying the wife or the friend or the boyfriend or whatever. I'm just using partner today. What they're saying is they probably won't tell you that you're any better. That's not how their brain operates. But we notice it. And we do get away with things, or we're more believable in how we speak because we're putting all our words together and making up a good narrative about what we did or what we didn't do or why we did or didn't do it.
1: All right, David, we might have to stop it here because you might be getting partners into trouble, including yours, so we'll leave it there. Now, you've sent me an article, an excellent article, which I've had a read of. Now, if people want to get in touch with us, we can send it out to them. So if this has made an impression on you, you think I'd like to find out more, then Dave's got an excellent article that he can share with us. So, David, we'll catch up again next month. We'll let you get back and speak nicely to Pam, and we'll catch you then.
3: Smarter and slimmer. Something like that.
1: We won't recognise you.
3: That's who's aware. I'll just hear it.
1: Catch you soon, David.
3: Bye.
1: That's David Mitchell, health commentator, talking about creatine and protein. We'll put some of those details up in the show notes. As I said, if you'd like a copy of the paper that David has sent, it's really excellent and quite easy to read. Get in touch and we can send it out to you. Speak to Anushka Singh, who's formed a very interesting project and maybe would like you to get involved as well. Anushka, lovely to meet you. Thank you for your time.
4: Hi, Peter. Well, thank you so much for having me on your show. It's an absolute pleasure. Thank you.
1: Yeah, you're with Speak My Language program. Just before that, do you want to tell us a bit about yourself and how in particular you've got involved with this?
4: Of course. Thank you. Well, firstly, Peter, again, as you mentioned, I will provide that information to our listeners, just a bit of a glimpse into my world. Well, I work at Vision Australia. I have been working over here from past 7 years. At present, I have the privilege of been working with two different departments within the organization. So at present, Peter, I'm just wearing two different hats. I'm working with the individual giving space with the fundraising. And I'm working with the radio team on this project, which is called Hear and See Me. So I'm leading this project called Hear and See Me, which is in partnership with Ethnic Community Council of New South Wales, funded by Department of Social Services. So Peter, we are looking for people who are between the age of 18 and 64 and have that lived experience of vision loss. And we are looking for culturally diverse backgrounds. And yes.
1: Yeah, I love words, and I love when words can kind of mean more than one thing. And I like the title of this, Hear Me, See Me. This has got more than one meaning, hasn't it?
4: Indeed, yes. So we are focusing upon, as it says, the title itself, Hear and See Me, where we are looking to focus upon those fresh stories, just trying to elevate the fresh stories within the community. And we are looking for people who do speak Arabic, Cantonese, Mandarin, Vietnamese, and people from the First Nation who do speak English.
1: Okay. And they're living with a vision impairment?
4: That is correct indeed. Yes, they have to have low vision and they have to be between the age of 18 and 64, Peter.
1: Now, you want to hear about their life experiences as living with a vision impairment or as in, maybe speaking another language? What's the kind of focus of, because you're going to turn this into a podcast, that's the kind of end goal, isn't it?
4: That is correct, yes. So we are focusing upon culturally diverse backgrounds. So Arabic, Cantonese, Mandarin, Vietnamese, people from First Nation who do speak English. And Peter, it is around just sharing and celebrating the journey. We are focusing upon who they are and just about the migrant journey. So we are not going to focus much upon clinical services. It's purely going to be around how they have celebrated their life coming from a different migrant, like people might have a different migrant journey. So that's something which we are looking to celebrate, Peter.
1: Yeah, well, is it just for people in New South Wales or does it not matter where they live?
4: Regardless, if they are based in Australia, they are more than welcome to reach out to us.
1: And what would they be asked to do, or what's kind of their involvement going to be? Is it them actually coming and speaking to you? Are you interviewing them? Will it be them reading some stuff that they've prepared? How will that kind of play out?
4: Well, that's going to pan out once we get a confirmation from our listeners. So if someone is interested, they do get in touch with myself, which is Anushka. They can send us an email at radio@visionaustralia.org. Give us a call on 1-300-847-466 or give me a call on 0474-443-626. So, Peter, we are going to have a discussion. We are going to have a more detailed discussion, rather, once we hear back from them, have a discussion to try and see how they want us to pan out the questions, what part of the phase they are looking us to talk about. So, for example, some people can talk about education, or they might have a different journey which they want to talk about. So this is something which we are going to discuss with them in more details. And we do respect their privacy, Peter. Some of them perhaps would not be comfortable or confident to share their name. We are offering the option of just staying anonymous or using pseudonyms.
1: Okay, I was going to ask you about that, because some of the stuff is quite personal. And I mean, if people have maybe been through a less than good time, do you want to hear from them as well? Is it, if it's been a bit challenging, or if they've had some obstacles or whatever in employment or education, it's okay to be sharing that as well?
4: Definitely, Peter. As I mentioned, we are celebrating those lived experience. And I feel I myself have recorded so many podcasts, I've been on radio shows. And I feel even if I am able to encourage one listener out there, it just makes a massive difference. So that's something which we are looking from our participants. If they are able to share their story and just share the experience, perhaps it might just help out one other person listening to them.
1: Well, there's nothing like hearing and speaking to people that have been through a similar things, because, you know, your occupational therapists and your professionals in all sorts of areas can have the best of intentions. But if you speak to someone that's had that lived experience, that can be a much more powerful and a much more believable message, and can mean a lot more to an individual. So I think that's a fine gesture. What about going forward from here then? Is there kind of a time frame that you're working within?
4: Yes, we are looking for expression of interest as soon as possible. So if anyone who is out there, if you reckon that this is something which you are very much interested in, or if you have a loved one perhaps who might enjoy this project, we are also going to offer a gift card to the participants who will be participating. Yes, that's something which we are going to do, because, of course, we do respect their time. And then, as I mentioned, they can get in touch with myself. And if they have any concerns, Peter, we can walk them through the steps and we can guide them through.
1: I think it's a great point you make too. If there's a family member as well that maybe might not be quite as confident, or maybe just need a little bit of encouragement, that can be a very good thing as well.
4: I agree, Peter.
1: Anushka, so best to get in touch with you first up, and then I guess you can answer any specific questions that people have. Hopefully I've asked you and you've told us a bit about the information in general terms, so people have a bit of an idea. So just repeat the different backgrounds that you're hoping to hear from people from, and then also how they can get in touch with you.
4: Of course. So we are looking for people who do speak Arabic, Cantonese, Vietnamese, Mandarin, and people from First Nation who do speak English. They are more than welcome to get in touch with us at radio@visionaustralia.org. You can attention the email to myself, or give us a call on 1-300-847-466, or get in touch on a different phone number, which is 9-0474-443-626.
1: All right, we'll put those details up there, show notes. And it doesn't matter where people are living. I guess with the wonders of technology, they can be anywhere and you can get in touch.
4: I agree, Peter. And again, I'm very much looking forward to hearing from you all. If you reckon that it's something which might be of interest to yourself or any of your family members, friends, or colleagues, just please pass on this information. And I am more than happy to assist you all.
1: Anushka, lovely to talk to you, and we'll keep in touch. Maybe we'll get you back in a few months, and when the podcast is about to air or whatever, we can get you back and you can promote and also find out exactly how this all goes. It sounds like a very worthwhile project. We wish you well with it.
4: Thank you so much, Peter. And again, it was lovely being on your show, and I'm looking forward to just coming back in a couple of months and providing those updates to our listeners. So absolutely. Thank you again, Peter.
1: That's Anushka Singh, who's obviously got very good taste in radio programs. Hey, Anushka, join us about that program. And in all seriousness, the details will be up in our show notes, and you've got the phone number there if you need to call as well.
5: 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I'm Peter Greco. I look forward to being back with you next week.

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on Vision Australia Radio. Welcome to Arson Entertainment. I'm your host, Roz Doyle. On today's show, we'll discover an exhibition at ACCA, a new Mozart discovery, and audiobooks. But let's start with Disney and Moana. The article is entitled A Gosh Darn Jewel. Moana director Thomas Kail wants to honour originals, not replace them. It's by Jackson Robb and it was in The Australian on Sunday, July the 5th. When Disney announced the live-action remake of Moana in 2023, the production was weathering a unique storm. Snow White, the company's first animated feature from 1937, had been in the slow process of being refreshed and modernised over 9 years, navigating the choppy waters of Disney's IP era. While initially green-lit as early as 2016, Snow White was marred by delays, culture war flashpoints and other controversies. It finally reached screens in March last year and proved to be a resounding flop and a costly $170 million misstep for the studio. This history isn't lost on Thomas Kail, the director of the new version of Moana, in cinemas from July the 8th. Less than a year after the Snow White fiasco and a decade after the tenacious, adventurous heroine first dazzled audiences. Nothing will ever replace the original because it's gosh darn jewel and we love it, Kail says. Speaking to Culture with Sydney's glittering harbour as a backdrop, Kail insists the goal behind a live-action Moana was never to set a new agenda or reinvent the story, but to bring the fantastical elements and cultural dimensions audiences loved in the animated film to a bigger, grander format. Moana was the most watched movie in the world 2 years in a row, Kail says with a smile. We had a chance to say, come and see it on a big screen. Let us give you the sweep and the action and the adventure and the comedy and the emotion of something where the characters are 30 foot high. Audiences of all ages have connected with Moana's story of a young woman tasked with fighting monsters and wrangling demigods to save her village. The original film grossed over US$643 million at the global box office, and its songs include How Far I'll Go, written by acclaimed Hamilton creator and songwriter Lin-Manuel Miranda, which soared in the charts, reaching number 41 on the Billboard Hot 100. The film also marks a particular coup for Australia, with Sydney raised Samoan Australian actor Catherine Katie Lagaia in the title role after a global search for its lead, and Dwayne Johnson, who originally voiced the semi-god Maui, now playing his live-action counterpart. For Kail, whose Broadway credits include Hamilton, Grease Live, and In the Heights, the film marks a debut cinematic directing role. The Tony Award and Kennedy Center Honors winners' approach to this new interpretation is simple. Work with the original story, not against it. We wanted to try to make something that could be a companion, not just live alongside, Kail says. I think what the live action does is it trusts the original material and trusts the original characters and the story. With Kail celebrating his first foray into the cinematic world, he insists he is not an average newcomer, that the language of the camera is the same as for live theatre, and that everything he created in the film was intentional and honest to the original source material. We knew that we had to set a high mark and a high standard and apply that rigour to everything we did. We had to make sure we weren't settling in any way, he says.
What I hope we did was, again, trust that the original source material, but make this our own, both in terms of palette and an energy and a propulsion of the film. Part of the process in bringing this new energy to the remake involved Kale working with VFX artists and cultural practitioners to ground the story in realism and authenticity wherever possible. In an era where artificial intelligence is crippling the film industry, Kale worked to film parts of the movie on location in Hawaii and work with locals to bring a sense of human connection and community to the production that made the animated classic so beloved. I find it's very easy to get pulled out of a film if something doesn't feel real, he says. We really wanted to make sure that anything that Katie was doing, interacting with the canoe, which is an enormous character and a huge part of our film, felt like it was specific and honest. We would have discussions, a whole meeting about the sky, the way the sky progressed through a scene, the way the sky progressed through the course of the film. Or water, what the goddess, Te Fiti, would look like, or what the home island would look like. And then we had a lot of conversations about how to actualise that in terms of light. His Moana also gives audiences an opportunity to connect it through new music and the introduction of a fresh young star in Lagadia, whose father is actor and play school alum Jay Lagadia. Kale speaks about the process of finding his Moana in Lagadia, who was 17 when she was cast in the role. She's now 19. What you're doing is you're looking for some sort of quality that's slightly, well, it's something that you can't quite put your finger on, he says. And you're looking for that and listening for that. And when I heard Catherine singing How Far I'll Go the first time on tape, I just thought, that's her. And I just had this very strong impulse about it. Lagadia joins what Kale refers to as the Moana multiverse, alongside the original voice actor. All three share their vocals in an original song for the movie, composed by original mastermind Miranda. Kale says having Miranda, with whom he had collaborated for more than 23 years, on set with him felt like a full circle moment for their professional relationship. There we were, 20-some years into our collaboration, still at it, and the job is the same. Can we use these songs to make you feel something? Can we move the story forward with these songs? And can we put something out into the world that's going to be lasting beyond this immediate moment? To be sitting on set, surrounded by 200 Polynesian actors with these fails, sitting there in the village that he helped create all these years later, I just can't believe it. But no matter how many new elements, songs or storylines the live action introduces, both versions of the story remain heavily grounded in a celebration of Pacific Islander culture and generational power of legacy and familial bonds. My job as someone who's putting together the team is to make sure that anybody who has the proximity to this film needs to have reverence for the culture and needs to be interested in celebrating the culture, Kale says. Whether it was a prop that was in the back of a scene, whether it was the carving on one of the poles of the film, whether it is a tattoo on Maui's body, everything had been vetted to ensure that the specificity and the integrity was that of the highest order. We wanted the Polynesian community to look and see themselves reflected back everywhere they could. Well, that sounds pretty amazing and looking forward to seeing it. It's in cinemas from July the 8th. And that article was in The Australian on Sunday, July the 5th by Jackson Robb. The next article is entitled, If You've Ever Felt Lonely, This Show Is For You. It was written by Will Cox and it was in The Age on Friday, the 3rd of July.
doom scrolling, bed rotting, extinction, dislocation, isolation. In the internet age, these topics are discussed with unflinching irony. This week at the Australian Centre for Contemporary Art launches Are You Lonely Tonight? I'm So Lonesome I Could Cry, a new exhibition that presents a scattering of responses to loneliness in 2026, part of a new series of exhibitions exploring art and emotion. The premise was that it seems so simple, but it's an entry point to break into the nuances, says co-curator Sophie Prince. The world moves quickly. Looking through one lens like this could be totally different depending on when you do it. Questions abound. Are we ever really alone when we're constantly online? Is loneliness and the capacity for solitude unfairly maligned? Prince and her colleague, Miles Russell Cook, ACCA's Artistic Director and Chief Executive, have drawn together 11 artists from Australia and the world to provide oblique answers. Visitors are welcomed by Russell Cook's goldfish, Alone in a Small Tank, leading us into Kelly Yu's short film, Endling, 2024, a speculative mockumentary about the carer of the world's last goldfish, drawing on very real species extinctions. Animals' anthropomorphisms as triggers for empathy reoccur throughout the show. On the floor beyond, among Patrick Pound's esoteric found materials, is an orangutan plushie from IKEA. The toy was immortalized by Punch, a Japanese mukaku, the resident of the Ichikawa City Zoo, who became attached to the toy when he was rejected by his mukaku peers. Pound's collection, Museum of Loneliness 2026, is ephemeral but loaded with meaning. A VHS tape, hand-labelled Gulf War, sits alongside a statue of Christ on the cross, a Lonely Planet guide to Israel and the Palestinian territories, and a photograph of an anonymous woman, her face cut out. All are scattered across the floor in search of context. LA-based weaver Kayla Matez contributes Lonely Planet, a vast 7-metre tapestry of internet moments and ephemeral memes, error messages, notifications, step counts, and search results were lovingly hand-stitched over more than a year. Punch the Monkey turns up here too. Matez and Pound's work exist in tandem, exploring ephemera in two dimensions and three, something they will surely discuss in an artist talk on Saturday. The doom scroll continues with Seth Brown's Frank, 2024, one of the earliest works picked for the show. It's a hot dog attached to a mustard bottle, repeatedly slapping against a phone screen, triggering an endless scroll for an AI-generated image of bread. Like much of the show, it's a grotesquely funny but full of yearning. Several series of paintings explore more serious territory. Melissa Nguyen's enigmatic works, made with rabbit skin glue on canvas, blur personal histories with historical ones, responding to the life of her mother led before her birth, of which very few photographs remain. Guyanian artist Gideon Apar, in video and painting, teases out the distinction between being alone and being lonely. In a double-take moment, the name Lucy Liu appears. Yes, that one. A multi-hyphenate artist, Liu, has been painting for as long as she's been a film star, though often under her Chinese name, Yu Lin. These starkly explicit paintings explore private lives and sexuality, drawing on Japanese shunga erotica and broad swaths of paint. The works themselves, the separation of her artistic output and the notion of being lonely at the top, all fuel the show's theme. Russell Cook travelled to New York to meet Liu and discuss her inclusion in the show. Her art is primarily for her, says Prince. She's very careful about how it's put out into the world and interpreted with the proper intentions.
Natasha Matilla Smith's If I Die, Please Delete My SoundCloud, 2019, an unmade bed with a laptop on it, incorporates endless scrolling and defensively ironic internet speak. In the opposite corner are Polly Borland's sculptures of warped human textile hybrids that speak to Matilla Smith's work and the idea of bed rotting. They're feminine, fleshy, and sassooned by lumpen unsightliness. With only 11 artists, the show is spacious, leaving room for connections between the works. The cute sits alongside the erotic, and the loneliness emerges in a crowd. There's a sense of play throughout. Are You Lonely Tonight? I'm So Lonesome I Could Cry is conceived as the first in a series of shows on art and emotion at ACCA, to be followed in 2027 and 2029 by shows about rage. Prince says the intention in these shows isn't to be definitive but to open up connections. There's a legacy of shame and privacy that loneliness kind of instills, says Prince. People turn to art to process their loneliness privately. But here, we're doing it together. Are You Lonely Tonight? I'm So Lonesome I Could Cry. Is at ACCA until August the 30th. That article was written by Will Cox and was in The Age, Friday the 3rd of July. On Vision Australia Radio, you're listening to Arts and Entertainment. Our next article is entitled, What the Most Important Mozart Discovery in Decades Sounds Like. It's by Jeffrey Arlo Brown, and it was in The Age on Friday, July the 3rd. In 1778, a young musician named Marie-Louise Philippine de Bonnier de Gin was sitting in a composition lesson in Paris, trying to come up with a melody. She racked her brain for 15 minutes. Finally, her teacher, Wolfgang Amadeus Mozart, wrote the beginning of a tune and asked her to continue it. "Look what an ass I am," he told her, as he recounted in a letter to his father. "I started a minuet and I can't even complete the first part. Would you be kind enough to finish it?" In the letter, Mozart complained that his pupil, a duke's daughter, who was a talented harpist, completed her music theory exercises well enough but had no ideas at all. That may have been exasperating for Mozart, but it has given posterity a spectacular gift. Late last week, the National Library of France announced the discovery of a 44-page notebook from de Gin's lessons. The notebook offers an extraordinary window into Mozart's teaching method, showing his corrections and improvements on de Gin's work. The discovery also yields repertoire pieces marked by Mozart's imagination, 7 previously unknown works for flute and harp. Experts say that while de Gin composed these works under her teacher's guidance, Mozart penned a substantial portion of the music himself. "This is the most important Mozart discovery in decades," Armin Brinzing, the director of the Mozart Library at the International Mozarteum Foundation in Salzburg, Austria, said in a phone interview. The newly discovered works were played publicly for the first time on Sunday at the National Library of France, performed by flautist Matilda Cararini and harpist Nicolas Toulez, both members of the Orchestra Philharmonica de Radio France. Their recordings of the pieces will be broadcast on France Music Radio. François Périgois, a conservator at the National Library, said he had been looking through a stack of anonymous manuscripts in February, hoping to fill in details about them before he retired, when a notebook caught his eye. It showed the kind of harmony exercises that he had been required to practice as a student. There were 2 distinct styles of handwriting, a pupil's and a teacher's, and the teacher had an unusual way of drawing certain musical signs.
Gua looked more closely at the teacher's handwriting. He examined the notebooks from lessons that the composer had given later in Vienna and an autographed copy of a Mozart score in the library's collection. The similarities were striking. "I couldn't believe my eyes," Gua said. He was wary of being let down, so he consulted musicologist Lawrence de Corbet, who was also convinced that they were looking at Mozart's hand. In April, Brinzing travelled to Paris to authenticate the manuscript. "It is very clear," Brinzing said, "that this is Mozart's handwriting." Thanks to Mozart's letters, scholars knew that he taught De Guin from May to July 1778. The manuscript allows him to study his exact teaching method. "You can follow basically bar by bar," Brinzing said. "What did she write? What did Mozart correct?" "It's fascinating," he added, "to compare that." The Duke of Guin hoped that his daughter would become a competent enough composer to write sonatas for flute and harp, the instruments they played. Most of the rediscovered pieces are light, short works, and one is incomplete. But Mozart corrected another of them, a fast movement, lasting about 5 minutes, to such an extent that roughly 75% to 80% should be by Mozart. Chules, the harpist, said the piece was a major addition to the repertoire. Before Friday, the only Mozart piece with his instrument was the Concerto for Flute, Harp and Orchestra in C major, K299, which Mozart wrote in the same period for the Duke of Guin and his daughter. "The rediscovered fast movement is going to definitely become one of our main works," Chules said. Both Chules and Calderini, the flautist, said it was the strongest work in the set. Still, when they began rehearsing the pieces, the sheet music that Guin had prepared using the notebooks didn't differentiate between teacher and pupil. Without seeing the handwriting, it could be hard to untangle Mozart's musical notes from De Guin's. "It was not so easy to guess who wrote that," Calderini said. She also wondered whether Mozart was being overly harsh with his student. "He was very demanding because she was so talented and so young," she said. "Maybe he couldn't understand that it was not so easy for someone else to compose." Now, the dynamic that frustrated Mozart is precisely what makes the manuscript so valuable. A more inspired pupil would have given him less to do. Despite his laments, their lessons produced music of extraordinary grace. "The music," Guin said, "is worthy of living." And a note that this article originally appeared in the New York Times. Well, for Mozart fans, that is quite a fascinating story. And finally, from the Finn Review by Michael Bailey on June the 26th, a few tidbits about what's on. Firstly, Love, A Matter of Time tour. Alongside Olivia Dean, Reykjavik-born Love is one of the big three bringing organic soul, blues and jazz sounds back to the pop charts. The 27-year-old velvety mezzo-soprano might owe a bit to Billie Holiday and country woman Bach, but the classically trained cellist compositions have a quirk all of their own. The ideal place to see her perform would be in a smoky club, but with 4.5 billion streams accumulated since her debut EP just 5 years ago, arenas will have to do this national lap. Love tours nationally, starting at Perth's RAC Arena on July the 25th. The second is Australian Chamber Orchestra, From Winter's Stillness. Pack your mittens, the ACO are about to play you into the stark musical landscapes of the Baltics and the Nordics with the ethereal harmonies of trio medieval and evocative Norwegian drum jazz trumpeter Arve Henriksen along for the trek. The repertoire,
will weave 12th century Nordic hymns and traditional folk songs with work by Icelandic post-rock band Sigur Rós, while a commission from Oscar-winning Hildju Guðnadóttir promises to sustain the stillness. Then the explosive energies of Alfred Schnick's Concerto Grosso No. 1 and Terry Riley's half-wolf dancers Mad in Moonlight should get the heart racing. The ACO's From Winter Stillness tours nationally, starting in Canberra's Llewellyn Hall on July the 25th. And from the Australian Chamber Orchestra to festivals. The Illuminate Festival in Adelaide. If it's winter and you're in South Australia, heading to the Barossa for a glass or three of Shiraz is doubtless high on the agenda. But it's also the time that the capital city turns it on, literally, to try and detain you for a day or two. The sixth instalment of Illuminate Festival has levelled up, also literally, with Orgented Games at Adelaide Showgrounds promising to drop you inside life-size video games where your body becomes the controller. Night Visions will fill the botanical gardens with projections and soundscapes, and the Adelaide Symphony Orchestra will serenade your dinner at the Sofitel, while the Free City Lights Trails features more than 50 installations between North Terrace and Rundle Street. The Illuminate Festival runs throughout Adelaide from July the 1st to the 19th. And finally, theatre. Still Magnolias. Robert Harling's Still Magnolias is one of the great salutes to female solidarity and resilience. Set in the Louisiana backwoods of the 1980s, Truvy's hair salon is on another planet in some ways. But the way its clientele rally around Shelby, a cheery soul who risks her life to fall pregnant, is an enduring model for compassion and honest-to-God phone-free connection. Admittedly, watching this Australian production is a bit like being in the live audience at a sitcom, but with acting royalty like Lisa McCune and Deborah Lawrence on board, it holds you like the litres of hairspray being applied on stage. Still Magnolias is at Perth's His Majesty's Theatre from the 7th to the 18th and Melbourne's Athenaeum from July the 23rd to the 9th of August.

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3: On Vision Australia Radio, welcome to City Beat with selected readings from Citibank and In Daily. I'm Michael Thomas, and reading with me today is Markella Telekas. Our first item comes from In Daily. It's written by Rory Dowdle and is titled SA Breaks Home Approvals Record But Still Short of Target. Latest Australian Bureau of Statistics data shows 29,380 new home builds were approved since state and federal governments took action on housing construction in mid-2024. The National Housing Accord was launched to boost Australia's housing and affordable housing supply by building 1.2 million homes across the country by 2029. South Australia has agreed to build a target of 83,000 homes by the target date of mid-2029, with the state currently having a shortfall of 3,990 houses to keep pace with the completion date. Master Builders SA CEO Will Frogley said that the home building sector has never been busier in SA than in the past 2 years. It's fair to say that the target for South Australia was very ambitious, Frogley told In Daily. We basically had to build way more homes than we've ever built in our entire history. I think a record number of not only approvals, but also a record number of completions has taken a heck of a lot of hard work and is something that's been badly needed. Whilst it's been challenging out there, South Australia continues to punch above our weight on the national stage. The Master Builders SA CEO said most of the housing activity had occurred in Adelaide's northern suburbs and areas with land and affordable housing opportunities. We'll unlock the possibility for a lot more homes to be built out in the north, but I think there's also a lot of opportunities around the CBD, Frogley said. We've seen the state government really shift focus in the last 12 months towards apartments, and in Adelaide we really have a very low percentage of high-rise residences compared with other cities around the country. As many options as possible in terms of increasing supply is good for the consumer and also will hopefully put downward pressure on housing prices, because housing affordability remains a very serious concern in South Australia. The City of Adelaide Council has also unveiled plans to increase its population to 50,000 people by 2036, which would see a growth in CBD housing developments. Frogley said we still need to build more homes across the state to get close to meeting the NHA's 2029 target. Currently, the National Housing Supply and Affordability Council has projected SA will complete its NHR target by September 2030, more than 12 months later than the target date. Master Builders SA was advocating for an investment into skilled construction workforce with mature-aged apprentices, programs such as High-Vis Women in Construction to attract women.

0: women in the sector and a boost in skilled migrants. The peak body also made recommendations to support residential development on existing shopping centre sites to mix medium-density housing with established retail hubs. There's a lot of untapped potential around our shopping centres in suburban Adelaide at Tea Tree Plaza, Carolta Park and Colonnades, Frogley said. There's definitely a lot of scope to add apartments to those building sites, and obviously they've already got water and established infrastructure there ready to go. What we need to do is to try and build as many homes as we can and get as close to that target as possible, because the best way to improve housing affordability is to increase supply. And that item from In Daily, written by Rory Dowdell, was titled SA Breaks Home Approvals Record But Still Short of Target.
1: Also published in In Daily, we have an item prepared by Mike Smithson titled Grim Faces Inside SA's Bird Flu Response. It's hard to see a smooth road ahead if H5 bird flu takes flight in South Australia, with no pun intended. Events of last week made me sit up and take notice, in a way I haven't experienced since the first days of COVID-19 back in 2020. The grim faces sitting around the table of a hastily called Emergency Management Cabinet Committee explained plenty. The Premier was flanked by his key political architects, as well as the Deputy Police Commissioner, the Chief Public Health Officer and many others. The only levity before the meeting started was the Premier welcoming a prominent media identity to the room for a brief television picture opportunity. These occasions allow one media outlet into the top security cabinet room to film vision to share with all the other networks. I thought this was a nice personal touch from him, being the only journalist there. But I was on the receiving end of his deliberate mirth when he then heaped praise on our cameraman, who is a media identity in his own right. But that's when the light-hearted stuff abruptly ended. Peter Malinauskas then outlined a plan to stay ahead of a very steep curve combating bird flu. An hour later, he fronted a full media conference with news that it's only a matter of time before SA could be invaded with the strain and potentially devastating consequences. Yes, planning has been on a war footing for such an occurrence, but no one can accurately predict the length and breadth of what's ahead. At that initial stage, one case had been detected in WA, soon to be followed by another. Then there was a positive case on our south coast at Port Elliot after a sub-Antarctic giant petrel was found dead. Few people had any idea of the risk to our poultry industry. We see farms and sheds as we travel north on highways out of the city, but I was gobsmacked that 120 million birds are housed here, ready for processing and consumption. The Premier did not hold back in outlining a mass extermination procedure should H5 penetrate the walls of these businesses. It's frightening, and it's a looming possibility. Procedures are in place to mitigate the damage, such as drone patrols on our far west coast on the lookout for sick wildlife, including the sea lions. It ramped up again yesterday with more rapid response measures announced, including portable decontamination units to clean vehicles and equipment on any infected properties. My comparison to COVID days isn't designed to be alarmist, but similar thoughts crossed my mind last week as those that occurred back in March 2020. It was at the tail end of the Adelaide Fringe when SA was still in party mode. But then Premier Stephen Marshall wasn't inclined to shut the fun down before its last hurrah on Sunday, March 15 that year. He and Professor Nicola Spurrier both gave grim warnings about the mysterious pandemic virus headed our way, but were prepared to let the fringe conclude, which I found strange at the time, given the risks which were approaching like a lightning bolt. At midnight that day, a state public health emergency was declared. By March 22, it officially had major emergency status with all SA borders closed just 2 days later. Within weeks, we were wearing masks as a mandatory measure and for short bursts, unable to leave our homes except for a few hours a day. Last week, Premier Malinauskas was in the same media conference room preaching a similar tone after what was at stake. Professor Spurrier achieved rock star status during the COVID outbreak, and if bird flu takes off in its predicted fashion, she could be a front person again, reassuring South Australians of the best course of action. Fortunately, the risks to human health are far less severe than with COVID. The virus does not spread easily from person to person, but it's still possible with symptoms being fever, coughing, sore throats, red eyes and muscle aches. The Premier and others were acutely aware of warning us not to touch or handle any sick or dead wildlife and to keep pets away from birds on beaches or in reserves. No kidding. The fact that PRISA authorities donned full protective hazardous material suits when they retrieved the dead wildlife did not fill me with far-reaching optimism. It's a sensible and prudent safety measure, but does it potentially point towards something far more sinister that we're not being told about? Another ominous sign came with volunteers who'd encountered unwell birds being prescribed the antiviral Tamiflu if required. I have more trepidation about the fallout from bird flu than I did about the health effects of last winter's algae bloom. Dead creatures are a tragic and horrible sight wherever they are. But the uncertainty of bird flu and the devastation it could cause to a massive chunk of the state's economy is now harder to swallow coming hot on the heels of the disappearing bloom. The Premier and his family start their well-deserved winter holiday break later this week. They're likely to be sunning themselves somewhere and trying to forget about the stress of running the state or being the loyally supportive family unit. Almost a year ago, the Premier returned from his holiday tanned, but carrying the heavy load of missing in action as the algae bloom exploded. Initially, he tried to distance himself from an image problem, but then dived headlong into the recovery program. His upcoming holiday pina coladas might be sipped between scrolling on his phone for unwanted alerts and messages over the H5 bird flu. Now, there's never a good time to take holidays for any premier, but especially when he's flying out through an obvious banner of red flags that something is about to hit. There's plenty of backup personnel, but it never replaces the real thing, namely the premier himself. Last year's algae pressure on his then-deputy, Susan Close, may have assisted in her decision to quit politics. It's now a different potential problem with a much different scientific solution, but it's a problem nevertheless. And that item was titled Grim Faces Inside SA's Bird Flu Response, written by Mike Smithson for In Daily.
0: Still within Daily, David Simmons writes an item titled Meet the SA Company Turning Mining Waste into Cancer Treatments. By taking advantage of natural chemistry, a South Australian company hopes to become a major supplier of medical isotopes for cutting-edge drugs used in the treatment of cancer. Based in the Adelaide CBD, Entex, headed by Managing Director Bryn Jones, a qualified chemist and mineral and mining engineer, is progressing its vision for making these types of drugs cheaper and more accessible. This would be achieved by partnering with rare earth mining companies to access their mining waste byproducts, which include radium, and milking the rocks. The company, also co-founded by Director Tim Wise, has developed a chemical process to capture the waste stream, purify it, and sell it into the medical market. And it avoids the typical and expensive process for creating medical isotopes, blasting materials with subatomic particles in nuclear reactors. The unlisted public company is now looking to scale up, Jones telling In Daily an ASX listing was on the cards for the firm. Recently, Entex took delivery of its first batch of radium-228, recovered and purified from legacy rare earth processing materials. The company at the time said this represented how resources could be transformed into critical life-saving medical treatments. Entex was now working with rare earth miners to capture a stream of inputs for its technology. Our philosophy isn't to necessarily own those resources and take on the mining risk and liability, because then you've got to worry about what the rare earth markets are doing, which is not our bag, Jones told In Daily. he would exploit a naturally occurring change in chemistry and believed Australian rare earth miners would be on board as they were interested in what other societal benefits their processes can provide. There's no better societal benefit than taking what would be waste to them and turning it into cancer treatment, right? He said. Jones said Entex recently signed a deal with Australian cancer treatment developer Telix to sell its medical isotopes for use in cancer-busting drugs. And it was running a pilot at the Australian Nuclear and Science Technology Organisation, ANTSO. It hoped to access a growing market, which Jones estimated would be worth between $300 million and $500 million per year by 2030, considering the already high costs of these types of drugs. Jones hoped to bring that price down. We want to be lower cost than everybody else. The advantage of our minds to medicine pathway is you end up with the secure chains at scale that don't involve a nuclear reactor, he said. A nuclear reactor in the middle of this whole supply chain is problematic from a cost perspective. Plus, Jones said, the Oak Ridge National Laboratory in the United States, the main reactor that companies rely upon to make this material, was about 83 years old. Also in the works were other future-facing technologies Entex hoped could power Australia's space industry. This would include using its technology to power satellites for a long period and to warm technology so it could survive the cold lunar night without the need for external power. Entex was expected in July to commission a facility in Greenfields, north of Adelaide, designed to take radium and turn it into medical isotopes. In 3 months, radium delivered from the ANSO facility would generate enough thorium to be useful for drug companies. There, Jones will milk rocks with natural decay, meaning the rocks turn from radium into thorium, then back to radium again. What we'll end up with, this facility up north, is a big inventory management system that knows which rocks were milked, what its output was, and what we can go back to and milk it again, he said. And that item from In Daily, written by David Simmons, was titled Meet the SA Company Turning Mining Waste into Cancer Treatments.
1: On Vision Australia Radio, you're listening to City Beat with selected readings from City Mag and In Daily. This next item by Charlie Gilchrist, titled Temporary Restrictions as Giant Cuttlefish Numbers Plunge, and this has also been published in In Daily. Signs will start appearing tomorrow, warning about temporary limitations on recreational activities at the Upper Spencer Gulf to protect the breeding site of giant Australian cuttlefish after significantly low numbers turned up for an annual mating ritual, with fines of up to $100,000 for those who breach the restrictions. This comes after In Daily revealed last week that a Whyalla tourism operator has turned away thousands of people hoping to see the spectacular giant cuttlefish mating ritual, blaming the harmful algae bloom for causing the species to all but disappear from local waters. Recreational activities such as swimming, snorkeling, diving and vessel anchoring will be temporarily banned to minimise disturbance to breeding cuttlefish and help protect their eggs and hatching. Environment and Tourism Minister Emily Burke announced this morning on June 30. The 90-day exclusion zone will apply from July 1st to an area of the Upper Spencer Gulf Marine Park, including the sanctuary zone between Black Point and Stony Point. This is a natural wonder. This is something we don't see anywhere else in the world. Our giant cuttlefish come to one spot to breed, and that is in the Upper Spencer Gulf in Whyalla. And that's why we need to have this temporary protection, she said. Cutty's Boat Tours owner and operator Matt Waller told In Daily last week that he had been unable to run a single glass-bottom boat tour this year due to depleted cuttlefish numbers, saying that it had caused a $1 million black hole for Whyalla. Waller believed that the harmful algae bloom, which was present on the Upper Spencer Gulf coastline for 1 week around New Year's Eve, have decimated the species, saying, "I don't think there's anything else that's changed or abnormal or weird or different." It's always been a working class, blue-collar town, but there's a sense of pride that where we live is the most amazing place for one of the most unique scenarios ever to be seen. And it's not happening, he said. Walla welcomed today's announcement, saying that we believe that the few remaining animals should be left undisturbed to do what they need to do to survive without human interference. South Australian Research and Development Institute Executive Director Professor Mike Steer, who said fertile cuttlefish were attracted to the Spencer Gulf's rocky environment, which protects their eggs, said divers had encountered fewer than 50 individuals when they surveyed the area last week. However, he said that the breeding season could extend to mid-August and was hopeful that cuttlefish would still turn up. This time of the year, we would expect to see tens of thousands of cuttlefish start to aggregate around that Point Lowly stretch. It's a really important part of the ecosystem, that rocky area that stretches from Black Point right up to Point Lowly, he said. What we want to do is encourage a small amount of spawning that's happening there at the moment. Plus, we want to encourage the successful eggs and hatching. So the best thing we can do is to just leave them undisturbed. And that's the reason why this management strategy is put in to say, well, all right, we know the population is relatively reduced. Let's look after them really well. According to SARDI surveys, which began in 1998, numbers of cuttlefish fluctuate significantly from year to year, with a high of 247,000 in 2020 and a low of 13,500 in 2013. Asked if the harmful algae bloom was a factor in the depleted populations this season, Steer said that it was a possibility. We did see that the bloom pushed up around that area around late December, January, so there may be a link there. But we also know that temperature and food availability drive separate populations, and that includes cuttlefish, calamari and octopus, he said. So there could be a number of environmental drivers that are helping to shape that population stream. When asked if the government had considered activating a bubble curtain meant to protect cuttlefish populations during the harmful algae bloom, Steer said that the bubble was only meant to protect eggs. Once those eggs successfully hatch, they're off, and the bubble curtain can't be used. It's only there to protect the developing embryos and eggs, he said. Environment Minister Burke said that the restrictions were supported by local tourism operators and the Whyalla Council, adding that there would be grants available to affected businesses that can demonstrate that they have lost 30% of their income. Whyalla Mayor Phil Stone that there was still plenty to do in Whyalla despite the restrictions, including the annual Cuttle Fest and award-winning Steelworks tours. We've got dolphins and seals, the only circular jetty in the Southern Hemisphere, sunsets to die for, stranded shingle ridges, the sea on one side with the outback on the other, plus the only manufacturer of structural steel and rails in Australia. One of the few operational steelworks you can view close up with our award-winning tours, he said. And that item by Charlie Gilchrist was titled Temporary Restrictions as Giant Cuttlefish Numbers Plunge and was written for InDaily.
0: And again from InDaily, Rory Dowdell writes an item titled Quiet Removal of Popular Street Art Sparks Protection Calls. Kentown residents are upset after a long-standing mural depicting a geisha-inspired woman was removed from a Arundel Street building. The mural titled Shinka was painted in 2016 by world-renowned Irish street artist Finn Dack as part of the Little Arundel Street Art Project, which was launched by owners of the former Tin Cat Cafe in Kentown. The artist is best known for his large murals and canvas work and has created art pieces all over the world, including France, Spain, Cambodia, Tahiti and the United States, and contributed to the 2012 Olympic Games in London. He also painted a Zulawakin in the city's east end on Varden Avenue and Simchun on the lower Napier building at the Adelaide University campus. Findak told InDaily he found out about Shinka's removal after receiving a social media message from followers and Adelaide locals. As much as I understand the disappointment, and it's genuinely touching to see how much affection the mural had built up over the last 10 years, this is, unfortunately, the ephemeral nature of street art, Dak said. The exact same thing happened in my hometown of Cork, Ireland, where a much-loved mural was removed by someone who perhaps didn't fully appreciate the connection between public artworks can develop with a community. Having experienced that before and having witnessed the subsequent vitriol directed at the property owner, I'd always encourage people to consider the possibility of an innocent mistake before assuming malicious intent. While he said the property owner was entitled to make a decision about their own premises, he called for greater protections for prominent artworks. Perhaps situations like this highlight the need for some form of heritage or cultural protection for public artworks that have become meaningful landmarks, so they can't be removed without at least some level of community consultation, Dak said. My experiences painting in Adelaide have always been overwhelmingly positive, from Kentown to the CBD to Adelaide University itself. If an opportunity arose to return and create something new for the city, I'd be delighted to do so. Sinker was one of the several street art murals in Kentown, with prominent Adelaide-born and London-based artist Jimmy C also painting a Rundle Street mural in 2016. At the time, Norwood Paynham and St Peter's Council provided six artists with funding of $1,000 to cover time and material costs to create the outdoor gallery. The removal follows a development application sent to Norwood Paynham and St Peter's Council in January seeking a change in use for the Rundle Street building to be used by Flagship Distillery from a warehouse to a distillery and associated bar. Indaly understands Flagship Distillery was unaware and had no say in the mural's removal, with the decision instead initiated by the property owner. Indaly is not suggesting the property owner engaged in any wrongdoing. Kentown resident Dr. David Barkett, who lives a few houses away from the mural, said he was extremely disappointed to see it removed. Since the painting was made, we've wandered outside and seen people there taking photographs of it, and some of them were international tourists, Baker said. That's the definition of culture, and that's why we have street art. It's another reason to encourage people to come to Kentown to see this stuff. We know the art won't be there forever, but as some people have said, there maybe could have been consultation with the locals which would have produced a more amicable outcome in this. Norwood Paynham and St Peter's councillor Sandy Wilkinson said it was a shock to see the mural removed, describing it as a great loss for Kentown. I always loved that mural and I think it was a beautiful addition to the street, Wilkinson told Indaily. The mural was a high point in that part of the streetscape, which is now just a fairly boring warehouse building. Wilkinson, who is an expert in heritage and design, said there would be no way of restoring Finn Dack's painting. Once you've painted over a mural, you can't strip the paint off to reveal it because the paint stripper will take off the mural paint as well as the paint over the top of it, he said. So once it's covered over, it's ruined and lost forever. Unless there was some agreement or arrangement at the time that the council provided funding for the public art, council probably is powerless. Provisions should be put in place to protect the investment of public money in art projects so they don't just get painted over. A spokesperson for Norwood Paynham and St Peter's Council said that the removal of a mural on private property does not require an assessment from the council assessment panel. The mural was on private property and as such it is at the discretion of the property owner, the spokesperson said. And that item from Indaily, written by Rory Dowdle, was titled Quiet Removal of Popular Street Art Sparks Protection Calls.
1: 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I'm Markella Talikas, and reading with me today was Michael Thomas, who was also our panel operator and editor. 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

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I'm Cameron Stark, and I'll be your reader for today. Today's program includes items on special school allocations and NDIS concessions. Our first story today comes from ABC Online and is titled, Concerns Raised About Teacher Training for Special Schools as Allocations Are Unfulfilled. This is written by Liana Walker. A former special school principal has raised concerns around training and recruitment, as data from the education departments shows state-run special schools have fewer than their allocated number of full-time teachers. The data, provided by Education Minister John Paul Langbrook, in response to a question on notice about staffing allocations, showed out of the 2,049.2 full-time equivalent, FTE, teachers allocated to special schools across the state in April, 1,896.1 of those roles had been filled, 92.5% of the allocation. For comparison, mainstream primary schools have 102.8% of the allocation filled, secondary schools have 97.8%, and mixed primary secondary schools have 99%. Central Queensland, which has four special schools, has the lowest fulfillment with 93.4 full-time equivalent teachers out of the 110.7 allocated, 84.4%. The region also has the lowest teacher allocation fulfillment across all schooling types in the state at 96.7%. In the question response, Mr. Langbrook said the variance was not a direct measure of workforce shortage, and that schools had the autonomy to make resourcing decisions within their allocation. Queensland Association of Special Education Leaders President, Andrew Thompson, said being down even one teacher, particularly in small schools, could have a flow-on effect. It can have a bit of an impact where you've got kids with complex needs, ASD kids who struggle with a change of environment, or a change of teacher or teacher aide with that class, Mr. Thompson said. But he said in mainstream schools, which typically had classroom sizes upwards of 20 students, being down teachers also had a great impact, especially if those shortages were of specialised subject high school teachers. However, during flu season, when schools relied on relief teachers, special school relief teachers were less widely available than mainstream, he said. Work does become a problem when you engage a relief teacher who has very little or no special education background or understanding, he said. More often than not, the teacher aide in that class carries a fair load of the day. Mr. Thompson, a former special school principal, said recruitment had been a challenge for special schools for several years. Up until about maybe 3 years ago, a number of universities ran specific special education degrees as part of their initial teacher education programs, Mr. Thompson said. Those have since stopped, so people now studying initial teacher education programs have very little exposure to special education and students with complex needs. Mr. Thompson said it was also difficult for student teachers to complete their practical assessment in special schools. One of the challenges we have with some of our universities at the moment is if you do get a teacher to do a practicum in a special school, they're often not allowed to finish their last practicum in that school, he said. There's some talk or consideration or some thought around the curriculum delivery might not be as robust or as rigorous as it could be in a mainstream school. So, often, student teachers would have to go to a mainstream school to finish their last practicum. And of course, if that school's got some vacancies, they're more than likely to find a way so that person can stay within that school. Australian Association of Special Education President Dr. Tracy Chamlin noted the Australian Professional Standards for Teachers included a requirement to cater to the diverse learning needs of students, but said specialised programs could go a step further. There are definitely some specialised skill sets and pedagogical understandings that teachers who have gone through a special education training will be better able to do, Dr. Chamlin said. It's about understanding students with disability and the types of support systems that they might need to ensure that they are getting the quality education they deserve. Tony Banfield is the executive principal at the Sycamore School, which is a private independent special school for students with autism.
While the school is not part of the state system, she said the number of job applications they received had also been decreasing over the past few years. "We're finding that while there's a teacher shortage and a lower recruitment pool, the quality of some of our applicants are actually quite exceptional," she said. She said increased public awareness around neurodivergence had also resulted in teachers with autism also applying for jobs. Ms. Banfield said as a private school, they were able to get the required number of teachers, which she said was important for students, carers, and parents. "The reason it's important to have a full complement of your staff, including teachers, is to provide that continuity of learning for all the students in the school," she said. Across the state, there are 46 special schools in operation, with an additional 7 due to be built in the coming years. The plan to build more schools comes despite a recommendation from the 2023 Disability Royal Commission to phase out segregated special schools by 2051. The commissioners were split on that recommendation. However, they agreed the current system could not continue. Mr. Langbrook said the new special schools were to help increase enrollment demand, which has risen 47% since 2019. To attract and retain teachers, the department offers a range of initiatives, including incentive programs, relocation packages, and other support for both new and experienced teachers, Mr. Langbrook said. The Crisafulli government is also delivering a new professional learning program in partnership with 2 universities for teachers to gain more qualifications to confidently manage students with diverse learning needs. Mr. Thompson added that the commission also recommended deepening the content of special education in teacher education programs for teachers in both mainstream and special schools. "Let's have a look at the content that sits within the initial teacher education programs and just make sure that we have some greater depth of special education, pedagogy, and skills, and the things that really support people working with those very unique students to make sure that when they hit the ground, they're much better prepared than they currently are," he said. And that story was titled, "Concerns Raised About Teacher Training for Special Schools as Allocations Are Unfilled." And that was written by Liana Walker. Our next story comes from Link Online Magazine, page 19, and is titled, "Women with Disability Face Greater Barriers." "Domestic and family violence is not experienced equally. For women with disability, the risks are higher, the abuse is often more complex, and the barriers to support can be significant. Research shows that women with disability experience domestic and family violence at higher rates than women without disability. In Australia, an estimated 64% of women with disability have experienced violence, compared to 45% of women without disability, as at the Australian Institute of Health and Welfare, 2022. The violence itself may also look different. It can occur across multiple settings and may involve a wider range of people who choose to use violence, including partners, carers, family members, or support workers. In practice, this can make recognition more difficult. Abuse may be subtle, embedded in everyday interactions, or linked to dependency on care and support. Women may also face additional barriers when seeking help, including inaccessible services, fear of losing essential support, or not being believed. For frontline workers, this means that responding effectively requires more than awareness. It requires an understanding of how disability can shape both the experience of violence and the pathway to support. DV Alert's one-day Women with Disability-focused workshop is designed to build on existing knowledge and support frontline workers to deepen their response. The workshop explores how domestic and family violence may present for women with disability, the barriers they may face, and how to respond in the ways that are safe, respectful, and appropriate. The goal is not to have all the answers, but to recognize when something may not be right, and to respond in a way that supports safety and dignity. Because sometimes, what matters most is not what is said, but what is recognized. DV Alert is funded by the Department of Social Services and delivered on behalf of Lifeline Australia. Training is offered at no cost to eligible frontline workers, with financial assistance or travel reimbursements or staff backfill available in some circumstances. To learn more about the upcoming workshops and delivery options, visit www.dvalert.org.au.
And that piece is titled Women with Disability Face Greater Barriers. Our next story is titled Queensland Charity Closes Life-Changing NDIS Employment Support Program, The Orca Project. This is written by Sarah Richards. A charity that supported 90 young people with disability to become workplace ready last year will close its National Disability Insurance Scheme, the NDIS, employment service. Ollie Evans joined the Orca Project, run by Wesley Mission Queensland, about 6 months ago after leaving high school. The 18-year-old has autism and a rare chromosomal condition that impacts his cognition, speech, motor skills, and overall health. His mother, Natalie Evans, said the Brisbane-based project had been life-changing for her son, who had dreamt of working in data security. "He's got these splinter skills in IT where he can do amazing things," she said. "But he's also got some real challenges, so we were trying to find through the Orca project where he could use his skill set." The project began in 2018, offering a 2-year post-school training program that supports young people with disability with training and work experience across 3 different locations. Last year, the NDIS service supported 90 young people with disability with more than 300 work experience placements, according to the charity's annual report. The program's participants used their NDIS funding to be a part of it. In May, the charity told participants and their families the project will end on June 26th due to the increasingly complex NDIS environment. The national scheme is undergoing an overhaul aimed at reducing its $50 billion a year costs, with the federal government announcing cuts in April. Ms. Evans had been feeling hopeful about her son's life, but since hearing the Orca program would be ceasing, she said she had lost hope. "My heart is broken, not only for Ollie, but for all the other families. It has been difficult for her son to process the news. I don't think it's quite hit him yet," she said. "It's hard sometimes for him to find his words and all the right words in the right way. But he said things like, 'I'm so disappointed. I'm so sad.'" Since Claire Rosterholtz began attending the Orca Project earlier this year, her confidence had grown. The 16-year-old has Williams syndrome, an intellectual disability that impacts around 1 in every 10,000 people worldwide. She had been attending the project while she finishes repeating grade 10. Her mother, Jenny Roberts, said she had signed her daughter up for the program to help her get a job. During one of her work placements through the project, the high schooler learned how to catch a train. "That was really good, and we really noticed increasing confidence for her around that," Ms. Roberts said. She said they were both shocked and devastated after hearing the program was ceasing. "We had no idea that the program was in difficulty," Ms. Roberts said. "I immediately wrote back to them and said, 'Well, what are we supposed to do now?'" She said her daughter was worried about her future. "Claire is not work ready," Ms. Roberts said. "She needs a bit of help to get work. She can't compete in an open job market." Wesley Mission Queensland provided participants a list of different organisations that offered similar programs. But Ms. Roberts said the other programs were more expensive than the Orca Project. "We've gone from being able to afford 2 days a week for 2 years to being able to afford 1 day a week for less than 6 months," she said. A Wesley Mission Queensland spokesperson said it was a difficult decision. The not-for-profit organisation told the ABC in a statement it regularly reviewed its services to ensure they were balancing impact with long-term sustainability. "The NDIS environment is becoming increasingly complex, with rising costs and ongoing changes to funding models, compliance and regulations, making long-term sustainability a significant challenge across the sector," the spokesperson said. "We are saddened by the impact this closure and other changes across the sector are having on families and young people with disabilities." The charity had hoped to transition the service to another provider to allow participants the opportunity to continue with the program. "Despite our best efforts, this did not proceed," the spokesperson said. "All participants have been offered support to identify other opportunities and suitable training programs." A spokesperson for the National Disability Insurance Agency, the NDIA, which implements the NDIS, said the scheme funds eligible individuals to have the choice and control over services, and that it does not directly fund providers. "The NDIS supports thousands of people with a disability to build their work capacity and their skills,
to find and keep a job, the spokesperson said. Since July 2024, the number of participants receiving funding towards employment support had increased by 58%. Ms. Evans, an occupational therapist, said she is now concerned about the wider disability support sector. With the NDIS funding cuts, there's nothing much coming up, she said. I would really like the NDIS to provide proper funding to invest in these services that are actually delivering outcomes. Ms. Evans is now considering reducing her work hours to be with her son if she is unable to find an alternative employment support program. Ollie isn't someone that could just go along to a normal disability employment service, she said. He really needs a bit more support to transition into employment. And that story was titled, Queensland Charity Closes Life-Changing NDIS Employment Support Program, The Orca Project. And it was written by Sarah Richards. On Vision Australia Radio and across the Reading Radio Network, you're listening to What's News in Disability. Our next story from ABC Online is titled, Albanese Government Gives Ground on Tax, but how much will it have to cede on the NDIS? This is written by Michelle Grattan. Only a little more than a year into its second term, and with Pauline Hanson turning politics upside down, the Albanese government finds itself in policy quicksand on three core issues: its budget tax reforms, its wrestle to curb the National Disability Insurance Scheme, and the electorally sensitive area of migration. On Thursday, the government announced changes to its tax package, worth $475 million over the forward estimates, yet to be legislated. While the budget itself indicated there would be consultations with stakeholders on the details, the measures aim to allay the fierce post-budget backlash from vested interests and some commentators. If anyone doubts Labor's concern to smooth the passage for tax legislation, they only have to note that the alterations have been unveiled ahead of the report of the Senate inquiry into it. Usually, it would be the Treasurer alone assigned to do the sweep-up. But Prime Minister Anthony Albanese fronted Thursday's news conference with Jim Chalmers, perhaps to make it clear he has personally been listening and taking account of feedback. Some measures will be incorporated into the legislation that will be before the Senate in the coming fortnight, while others will wait. The government says its changes mean all 2.7 million active small businesses will be eligible for the capital gains tax concessions. The threshold is being lifted from $2 million turnover to $10 million. The government is also proposing special arrangements for startups that are innovative. In addition, it is seeking to put to bed the scare campaign about a death tax by exempting all kinds of testamentary trusts from its planned 30% tax on discretionary trust distributions. The legislation currently before Parliament doesn't cover trusts. That will come later. The government will amend its tax legislation in the Senate to provide more certainty on the details. The current version leaves much up to the Treasurer's discretion. In what will be an intense fortnight of sitting, beginning Monday, ahead of the winter parliamentary break, the government's wish is to get through both its tax legislations, encompassing reforms to negative gearing and capital gains tax, and including the Working Australians Tax Offset, and its NDIS reform legislation. It is looking to the Greens as partners to pass the tax reforms, even though the Greens have criticisms of the negative gearing grandfathering, and the Coalition to be the dance partner on the NDIS legislation. There has also been speculation about a possible opposition Greens deal to extend both the Senate inquiry into tax, which the Coalition would like to do, and the inquiry into the NDIS that the Greens want to run longer. But the prospect of such deals seems to have faded. The NDIS legislation sets the framework for a more restricted scheme, with its costs growing at only 2% annually over the next 4 years, rising to about 10% after that, compared to the present 10%. The government says the measures in its bill will fight fraud and stop rorts, slow rapid cost increases, and make eligibility requirements clearer. The critics say they will worsen the lives of vulnerable people. As happened with the government's reform push last term, the states are reluctant to pull their weight in taking on sufficient responsibility as the Commonwealth cuts back. They are collectively jacking up. The federal government thinks, or hopes, this is posturing.
equally, if not more, damaging for the government has been the evidence at the Senate inquiry, with heart-tugging stories of people potentially disadvantaged by the cutbacks to come. Reform to the scheme will take years, so the government can expect a drawn-out, concerted campaign for it to soften its stance. But the more it does, the longer it takes to put in place state government supports to fill gaps, the less the prospect of meeting the financial targets, especially that highly ambitious one of an annual cost increase of only 2%. Reform of the NDIS is at the heart of the budget savings, and slippage would have serious fiscal consequences. Despite its hopes of securing the NDIS legislation in the coming sitting, the expectation is that the government faces the prospect of having to accept a longer inquiry. The reform task in migration is less acknowledged by the government, but also imperative. On Thursday, the latest national overseas migration numbers for the 2025 calendar year were released, a total of 301,000. The NOM is the net gain or loss of population through international migration to and from Australia. Although it has come down from the stratospheric annual peak of about 550,000 it reached post-pandemic, the levels of the last several quarters suggest the NOM is settling at around 300,000 annually. That is well above the about 225,000 that has been the long-run average forecast. For political and substantive reasons, the government knows the NOM has to be shaved. The opposition is committed to slashing immigration. It has not released a number by which it would cut it, although it has set a ceiling for the NOM at the number of homes completed in the year before, currently about 170,000. More importantly, in political terms, immigration is a springboard for One Nation. A suite of issues around immigration needs review by the government. But as has happened with tax policy and NDIS reform, there are complications wherever it looks. Reducing immigration has implications for economic growth, the overall workforce, particular industries and sectors, exports and education. There are many jobs Australians won't do, at least in enough numbers for which migrants are vital. This is most obvious in aged care. Construction requires more skilled workers, and without enough workers, the housing crisis will worsen. The agricultural sector relies on temporary workers. The higher intake of previous years have increased pressure for family reunions, which are currently taking years, and in some cases, a ridiculous number of years. Crackdowns on student numbers come at the cost of tertiary institutions and of returns to one of Australia's leading export industries. Much attention has been focused on the opposition's protracted production of its immigration policy. The government's priorities in that area will be different, but the difficulties it faces if the system is to be made more fit for purpose are formidable. Michelle Grattan is a professional fellow at the University of Canberra and chief political correspondent at The Conversation, where this article first appeared. That story was titled, Albanese Government Gives Ground on Tax, but How Much Will It Have to Cede on the NDIS? And that was written by Michelle Grattan. And that completes What's News in Disability. 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
5: Coming up now on Vision Australia Radio, something novel. And just a warning that today's program may contain language which some listeners could find offensive.
6: ISIS Audiobooks presents an unabridged recording of Only Time Will Tell, written by Jeffrey Archer and read by Roger Allam and Amelia Fox. The moral right of the author has been asserted. This performance is owned by ISIS Publishing Limited.
7: Chapter 10. Do you feel ready to face the examiners, my boy? Asked old Jack. As ready as I'm ever likely to be, replied Harry. By the way, I took your advice and checked over the examination papers for the past 10 years. You were right. There's a definite pattern, with some of the same questions coming up at regular intervals. Good. And how's your Latin coming on? We can't afford to fail that, however well we do in your other papers. Harry smiled when old Jack said we. Thanks to Deakins, I managed 69% in mocks last week, even if I did have Hannibal crossing the Andes. Only about 6,000 miles out, chuckled old Jack. So what do you think will be your biggest problem? The 40 boys from St. Bede's who are also taking the exam, not to mention the 250 from other schools. Forget them, said old Jack. If you do what you're capable of, they won't be a problem. Harry remained silent. So how's your voice coming along? Asked old Jack, who always changed the subject whenever Harry fell silent. Nothing new to report, said Harry. It could be weeks before I know if I'm a tenor, a baritone, or a bass, and even then there's no guarantee I'll be any good. One thing's for certain. BGS aren't going to offer me a choral scholarship while I'm like a horse with a broken leg.
8: Snap out of it, said old Jack. It's not that bad.
7: It's worse, said Harry. If I was a horse, they'd shoot me and put me out of my misery. Old Jack laughed. So when are the exams? He asked, even though he knew the answer.
8: Thursday week. We start with general knowledge at 9 o'clock, and there are 5 other papers during the day, ending with English at 4.
7: It's good that you finish with your favourite subject, said Jack.
8: Let's hope so, said Harry. But pray there's a question on Dickens, because there hasn't been one for the past 3 years, which is why I've been reading his books after Lights Out.
7: Wellington wrote in his memoirs, said old Jack, that the worst moment of any campaign is waiting for the sun to rise on the morning of battle.
8: I agree with the Iron Duke, which means I won't be getting much sleep for the next couple of weeks.
7: All the more reason not to come and see me next Saturday, Harry. You ought to be making better use of your time. In any case, if I remember correctly, it's your birthday.
8: How did you know that?
7: I confess that I didn't read it on the court

0: page of the Times, but as it fell on the same day last year, I took a gamble and bought a small gift for you." He picked up a parcel wrapped in a page from one of last week's newspapers and handed it to Harry. "Thank you, sir," said Harry, as he untied the string. He removed the newspaper, opened the small dark blue box, and stared in disbelief at the man's Ingersoll watch he'd last seen in the display cabinet at Mr. Deakin's shop. "Thank you," Harry repeated, as he strapped the watch on his wrist. He couldn't take his eyes off it for some time, and could only wonder how old Jack could possibly afford 6 shillings. Harry was wide awake long before the sun rose on the morning of the exams. He skipped breakfast in favour of going over some old general knowledge papers, checking capitals against countries from Germany to Brazil, dates of prime ministers from Walpole to Lloyd George, and of monarchs from King Alfred to George V. An hour later, he felt ready to face the examiner. Once again, he was seated in the front row between Barrington and Deakins. Was this the last time, he wondered. When the clock on the tower struck 10, several masters marched down the rows of desks, handing out the general knowledge paper to 40 nervous boys. Well, 39 nervous boys and Deakins. Harry read through the questions slowly. When he reached number 100, he allowed a smile to cross his face. He picked up his pen, dipped the nib in the inkwell, and began to write. 40 minutes later, he was back at question 100. He glanced at his watch. He still had another 10 minutes in which to double-check his answers. He stopped for a moment at question 34 and reconsidered his original answer. Was it Oliver Cromwell or Thomas Cromwell who was sent to the Tower of London for treason? He recalled the fate of Cardinal Wolsey and selected the man who'd taken his place as Lord Chancellor. When the clock began to strike again, Harry had reached question 92. He quickly looked over his last 8 answers before his paper was snatched away, the ink still drying on his final answer, Charles Lindbergh. During the 20-minute break, Harry, Giles and Deakins walked slowly around the cricket field where Giles had scored a century only a week before. "Amo, amas, amat," said Deakins as he painstakingly took them through their conjugations without once referring to Kennedy's Latin primer. "Amamus, amatus, amant," repeated Harry as they made their way back towards the examination hall. When Harry handed in his Latin paper an hour later, he felt confident he'd scored more than the required 60%, and even Giles looked pleased with himself. As the three of them strolled across to the refectory, Harry put an arm round Deacon's shoulder and said, "Thanks, old chum." After Harry had read through the geography paper later that morning, he silently thanked his secret weapon. Old Jack had passed on so much knowledge over the years without ever making him feel that he'd been in a classroom. Harry didn't pick up a knife or fork during lunch. Giles managed half a pork pie, while Deakins didn't stop eating. History was the first paper that afternoon and didn't cause him any anxiety. Henry VIII, Elizabeth, Raleigh, Drake, Napoleon, Nelson and Wellington all marched on to the battlefield, and Harry marched them back off again. The mathematics paper was far easier than he had expected, and Giles even thought he might have scored another century. During the final break, Harry returned to his study and glanced over an essay he'd written on David Copperfield, confident that he would excel in his favourite subject. He walked slowly back to the examination hall, repeating Mr. Holcomb's favourite word again and again. Concentrate. He stared down at the final paper of the day to find that this year belonged to Thomas Hardy and Lewis Carroll. He'd read The Mayor of Casterbridge and Alice's Adventures in Wonderland, but The Mad Hatter, Michael Henchard and the Cheshire Cat were not as familiar to him as Peggotty, Dr. Chillip, and Barkis. his pen scratched slowly across the page. And when the clock chimed on the hour, he wasn't sure if he'd done enough. He walked out of the hall and into the afternoon sunshine, feeling a little depressed, although it was clear from the looks on the faces of his rivals that no one thought it had been an easy paper. That made him wonder if he was still in with a chance. There followed what Mr. Holcombe had often described as the worst part of any exam. Those days of endless waiting before the results were formally posted on the school notice board. A time when boys end up doing something they will later regret, almost as if they want to be rusticated rather than learn their fate. One boy was caught drinking cider behind the bicycle shed, another smoking a woodbine in the lavatory, while a third was seen leaving the local cinema after lights out. Giles was out for a duck the following Saturday, his first of the season. While Deakins returned to the library, Harry went on long walks, going over every answer in his head, again and again. It didn't improve matters. On Sunday afternoon, Giles had a long net. On Monday, Deakins reluctantly handed over his responsibilities to the new library monitor, and on Tuesday, Harry read Far From the Madding Crowd and cursed out loud. On Wednesday night, Giles and Harry talked into the small hours, while Deakins slept soundly. Long before the clock on the tower struck 10 that Thursday morning, 40 boys were already roaming around the quad, hands in pockets, heads bowed, as they waited for the headmaster to make his appearance. Although every one of them knew that Dr. Oakshott wouldn't be a minute early or a minute late, by 5 to 10, most eyes were staring across the quad, waiting for the door of the headmaster's house to open. The rest were looking up at the clock on the great hall, willing the minute hand to move a little faster. As the first chime sounded, the Reverend Samuel Oakshott opened his front door and stepped out onto the path. He was carrying a sheet of paper in one hand and 4 tin tacks in the other. Not a man who left anything to chance. When he reached the end of the path, he opened the little wicket gate and walked across the quad at his usual pace, oblivious to all around him. The boys quickly stood aside, creating a corridor so the headmaster's progress would not be impeded. He came to a halt in front of the notice board as the 10th chime rang out. He posted the exam results on the board and departed without a word. 40 boys rushed forward, forming a scrum around the notice board. No one was surprised that Deakins headed the list with 92% and had been awarded the Pelequin Scholarship to Bristol Grammar School. Giles leapt in the air, making no attempt to disguise his relief when he saw 64% by his name. They both turned to look for their friend. Harry was standing alone, far from the madding crowd.
1: Maisie Clifton, 1920 to 1936. Chapter 11. When Arthur and me got married, the occasion couldn't have been described as pushing the boat out. But then, neither the Tangcocks nor the Cliftons ever did have 2 brass farthings to rub together. The biggest expense turned out to be the choir, 0.5 crown, and worth every penny. I'd always wanted to be a member of Miss Monday's choir, and although she told me my voice was good enough, I wasn't considered on account of the fact I couldn't read or write. The reception, if you could call it that, was held at Arthur's parents' terraced house in Stillhouse Lane. A barrel of beer, some peanut butter sandwiches, and 12 pork pies. My brother Stan even brought his own fish and chips. And to top it all, we had to leave early to catch the last bus to Weston-super-Mare for our honeymoon. Arthur booked us into a seafront guest house on the Friday evening, and, as it rained for most of the weekend, we rarely left the bedroom. It felt strange that the second time I had sex was also in Weston-super-Mare. I was shocked when I saw Arthur naked for the first time. A deep red, roughly stitched scar stretched tight across his stomach. Damn the Germans. He never said he'd been wounded during the war. I wasn't surprised that Arthur became aroused the moment I pulled off my slip, but I must admit I'd expected him to take his boots off before we made love. We checked out at the guest house on Sunday afternoon and caught the last bus back to Bristol, as Arthur had to report to the dockyard by 6 o'clock on Monday morning. After the wedding, Arthur moved into our house, just until we could afford a place of our own, he told my father, which usually meant until one of our parents passed away. In any case, both our families had lived on Stillhouse Lane for as long as anyone could remember. Arthur was delighted when I told him I was in the family way, because he wanted at least 6 babies. My worry was whether the first would be his. But as only my mum and I knew the truth, there was no reason for Arthur to be suspicious. 8 months later, I gave birth to a boy. And thank God there was nothing to suggest that he wasn't Arthur's. We christened him Harold, which pleased my father because it meant his name would survive for another generation. From then on, I took it for granted that, like Mum and Gran, I would be stuck at home having a baby every other year. After all, Arthur came from a family of 8, and I was the 4th of 5. But Harry turned out to be my only child. Arthur usually came straight home after work of an evening so he could spend some time with the baby before I put him to bed. When he didn't turn up that Friday night, I assumed he'd gone off to the pub with my brother. But when Stan staggered in just after midnight, blind drunk and flashing a wad of fibres, Arthur was nowhere to be seen. In fact, Stan gave me one of the fibres, which made me wonder if he'd robbed a bank. But when I asked him where Arthur was, he clammed up. I didn't go to bed that night, just sat on the bottom step of the stairs waiting for my husband to come home. Arthur had never stayed out all night from the day we was married. Although Stan had sobered up by the time he came down to the kitchen the following morning, he didn't say a word during breakfast. When I asked him again where Arthur was, he claimed he hadn't seen him since they clocked off work the previous evening. It's not difficult to tell when Stan's lying, because he won't look you in the eye. I was about to press him further when I heard a loud banging on the front door. My first thought was that it must be Arthur, so I rushed to answer it. When I opened the door, 2 policemen burst into the house, ran into the kitchen, grabbed Stan, handcuffed him, and told him he was being arrested for burglary. Now I knew where the wad of fivers had come from. "I didn't steal anything," protested Stan. "Mr. Barrington gave me the money." "A likely story, Tancock," said the first copper. "But it's the God's honest truth, officer," he was saying as they dragged him off to the nick. This time, I knew Stan wasn't lying. I left Harry with my mum and ran all the way to the dockyard, hoping to find that Arthur had reported for the morning shift and would be able to tell me why Stan had been arrested. I tried not to think about the possibility that Arthur might also be locked up. The man on the gate told me he hadn't seen Arthur all morning. But after he checked the rota, he looked puzzled because Arthur hadn't clocked off the night before. All he had to say was, "Don't blame me, I wasn't on the gate last night." It was only later that I wondered why he'd used the word blame. I went into the dockyard and asked some of Arthur's mates, but they all parroted the same line. "Haven't seen him since he clocked off last night." Then they quickly walked away. I was about to go off to the nick to see if Arthur had been arrested as well, when I saw an old man going past, head bowed. I chased after him, quite expecting him to tell me to bugger off or claim he didn't know what I was talking about. But when I approached, He stopped, took off his cap, and said, "Good morning." I was surprised by his good manners, which gave me the confidence to ask him if he'd seen Arthur that morning.
2: "No," he replied. "I last saw him yesterday afternoon, when he was on the late shift with your brother. Perhaps you should ask him."
1: "I can't," I said. "He's been arrested and taken off to the Nick."
2: "What have they charged him with?"
1: asked old Jack, looking puzzled. "I don't know," I replied. Old Jack shook his head.
2: "I can't help you, Mrs. Clifton," he said. "But there are at least two people who know the whole story."
1: He nodded towards the large red brick building that Arthur always called management. I shivered when I saw a policeman coming out of the front door of the building, and when I looked back, old Jack had disappeared. I thought about going into management, or Barrington House to give it its proper name, but decided against it. After all, what would I say if I came face to face with Arthur's boss? In the end, I began to walk aimlessly back home, trying to make sense of things. I watched Hugo Barrington when he gave his evidence. The same self-confidence, the same arrogance, the same half-truths spouted convincingly to the jury, just as he'd whispered them to me in the privacy of the bedroom. When he stepped down from the witness box, I knew Stan didn't have a snowball's chance in hell of getting off. In the judge's summing up, he described my brother as a common thief who had taken advantage of his position to rob his employer. He ended by saying he had no choice but to send him down for 3 years. I had sat through every day of the trial, hoping to pick up some snippet of information that might give me a clue as to what had happened to Arthur that day. But by the time the judge finally declared, "Court adjourned," I was none the wiser, although I was in no doubt that my brother wasn't telling the whole story. It would be some time before I found out why. The only other person who attended the court every day was old Jack Tarr, but we didn't speak. In fact, I might never have seen him again if it hadn't been for Harry. It was some time before I was able to accept that Arthur would never be coming home. Stan had only been away for a few days before I discovered the true meaning of the words, "eke out." With one of the two breadwinners in the family banged up and the other God knows where, we soon found ourselves quite literally on the breadline. Luckily, there was an unwritten code that still operated in Stillhouse Lane. If someone was away on holiday, the neighbours did whatever they could to help support his family. The Reverend Watts dropped in regularly and even returned some of the coins we'd put in his collection plate over the years. Miss Monday appeared irregularly and dispensed far more than good advice, always leaving with an empty basket. But nothing could compensate me for the loss of a husband, an innocent brother locked up in jail, and a son who no longer had a father. Harry had recently taken his first step, but I was already fearful of hearing his first word. Would he even remember who used to sit at the head of the table and ask why he was no longer there? It was Grandpa who came up with a solution as to what we should say if Harry started to ask questions. We all made a pact to stick to the same story. After all, Harry was hardly likely to come across old Jack. But at that time, the Tancock family's most pressing problem was how to keep the wolf from our door, or, more important, the rent collector and the bailiff. Once I'd spent Stan's £5, pawned my mum's silver-plated tea strainer, my engagement ring, and finally my wedding ring, I feared it couldn't be long before we were evicted. But that was delayed for a few weeks by another knock on the door. This time it wasn't the police, but a man called Mr. Sparks, who told me he was Arthur's trade union representative, and that he'd come to see if I'd had any compensation from the company. Once I'd settled Mr. Sparks down in the kitchen and poured him a cup of tea, I told him, "Not a brass farthing. They say he left without giving notice, so they aren't responsible for his actions. And I still don't know what really happened that day."
2: "Neither do I," said Mr. Sparks. "They've all clammed up. Not just the management, but the workers as well. I can't get a word out of them." "More than my life's worth," one of them told me. "But your husband's subs were fully paid up," he added. "So you're entitled to union compensation."
1: I just stood there, with no idea what he was going on about. Mr. Sparks took a document out of his briefcase, placed it on the kitchen table, and turned to the back page.
2: "Sign here," he said, placing a forefinger on the dotted line.
1: After I had put an X where he was pointing, he took an envelope out of his pocket.
2: "I'm sorry it's so little," he said as he handed it to me.
1: I didn't open the envelope until he had finished his cup of tea and left. £7.09.6 turned out to be the value they'd put on Arthur's life. I sat alone at the kitchen table, and I think that was the moment I knew I'd never see my husband again. That afternoon, I went back to the pawn shop and redeemed my wedding ring from Mr. Cohen. It was the least I could do in memory of Arthur. The following morning, I cleared the rent arrears, as well as the slate at the butcher, the baker, and, yes, the candlestick maker. There was just enough left over to buy some second-hand clothes from the church jumble sale, mostly for Harry. But it was less than a month before the chalk was once again scratching across the slate at the butcher, the baker, and the candlestick maker, and it wasn't long after that that I had to return to the pawn shop and hand my wedding ring back to Mr. Cohen. When the rent collector came knocking on the door of number 27 and never received a reply, I suppose none of the family should have been surprised that the next caller would be the bailiff. That was when I decided the time had come for me to look for a job.
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10: The census is happening very, very soon, next month. Let's find out a bit more about it and how we can get involved and why should we get involved, to speak to the National Spokesman, Emily Walker. Emily, lovely to meet you. Thank you for your time.
6: Thanks so much for having me, Peter.
10: Now, well, you've set a date and we all know what it is, so would you like to let us in on it?
6: Absolutely. Not a secret anymore. Tuesday, the 11th of August.
10: All right.
6: Lock it in, write a big circle around it on the calendar.
10: All right. Now, pretty much everyone kind of almost needs to take part.
6: Absolutely. The census is about everyone. We need a response from every household and every person across the country. And so it's a really important day for all of us.
10: Now, generally or ideally, you do it on that particular night because I guess you're taking a snapshot of the nation at that particular evening, the 11th of August.
6: Well, that's correct. It is a snapshot of a particular point in time. But that said, people will start receiving information in their mailboxes sort of around the end of July. And if you know where you're going to be on census night, you can fill in the form whenever you're ready to.
10: Okay. What about in terms of filling it out then? So there's a hard copy, but you can also do it online?
6: That's correct. So most people will receive a letter in the mail which gives that instruction on how to complete it online. We do expect that a lot of people will choose to do it online, but there are paper forms available as well, and it has all the instructions people need to be able to request a paper form if they choose.
10: Now, I believe if you choose to do it online or if you want to do it online, you're actually notified via your MyGov app. Is that right?
6: Not only if you've registered. So there was a period of time where people could register through MyGov to receive their information that way. And if they did, then they'll be able to complete their form on that channel or through that notification. But for everyone else who hasn't, that's okay. There's a letter that will come your way with the details on how to log in and your information to log in for your household.
10: Okay. So if you do have a MyGov account and you haven't registered, then that kind of moment has passed.
6: That's correct, yes.
10: All right. What about a couple of maybe things that might be different for different people? People who might be, say, in residential aged care or in respite in aged care? What's the situation for them?
6: Yeah, look, it's a great question. So people who might be in places like hostels or hospitals or hotels or aged care places, there'll be a lot of support for them from our census field staff. And in fact, our field staff are sort of on the ground already making contact with places like that and helping those places get prepared so that they can help residents of their place complete the census. Yep. Importantly, there's a lot of information on our census website to help people. So census.abs.gov.au is a really important resource for people, and that's where they'll get lots of information on how to complete the census.
10: All right, we'll get you to repeat that before we wrap up.
6: Yes.
10: If you're on your own, obviously you get a form and, you know, kind of hopefully you're able to fill it out. If there's two or three or, you know, more than that in the family, do you all get a form each or do you fill it out on the same form? How does that work?
6: Well, generally what happens is you fill out one form for a household, and I think there's, you know, up to, on the paper form, there's up to six people can be included on it, but you can always request more forms. Mm-hmm. Importantly, if someone wants to submit their census separately, they can certainly request a form to do so separately. So lots of options available to people.
10: Now, can I get my child or my parent or my partner or a niece or a nephew? Can I get my neighbour to help me fill it out? How does that all work?
6: Well, absolutely. So particularly where people might need extra help to get it filled in. So generally we're looking for someone to represent the household and then they can just fill it in for everyone there. If you're living on your own and you need extra help, you can certainly get someone from your family to help you, or you can get someone who cares for you to help for you.
10: So I guess that's like a trusted person. You want it
6: that's
10: to
6: correct.
10: Give the information out, which might be personal. So I guess if you say, look, you know, I trust my nephew. He's been very good to me and, you know, we've done it before or he knows the stuff. Yeah. So is that both for the paper version and the online version you can get support?
6: That's exactly right. And we have information on our website that helps for people who are caring for others and can help people fill in their form. That's information that's available not only for the person who needs that help and care, but for the person who's providing it. So there's lots of information there to help people understand their role in assisting others as well.
10: Now, I'm not the greatest person at her website, Emily, but I've had a quick look before coming to her, and it seems reasonably accessible. What about work in that area? First of all, we'll talk about the website itself.
6: Yep.
10: Has there been kind of consultation to make the website accessible for people who might have screen readers, people whose sight might not be as good as it might have once been, or people who just might have low vision?
6: Absolutely, yeah. So we've been very, very conscious of the need to make sure that everyone in Australia is well supported to participate easily in the census. And so our website, our online form, and even the chatbot have all been designed with accessibility in mind. Our website works with screen readers. It has keyboard navigation and a range of assistive technologies, including JAWS, VoiceOver, TalkBack, and Dragon. So we've made lots of really great improvements, I think, to really make sure that we're providing as much as we can and making it as easy as possible for people to engage and participate.
10: You've consulted as far as that goes. You haven't had one of your people doing it. You've consulted with power users of things like a VoiceOver or JAWS to make sure it works well?
6: Absolutely, yeah. No, that's a key part of what we do, is making sure that it's working well and supporting the people who need it the most.
10: What about as far as, just in general terms, say one person, how long might it take if you're okay at this sort of stuff, either paper or online, how long might it take?
6: Look, it varies. It really does, depending on, if it's a household with many people on the form, it'll take a little bit longer, of course. but for the census online form, we're hoping that it's a really simple easy and seamless kind of experience for people. We expect it might take around 30 minutes, but it might take up to about an hour as well if there are more people, you know, needing to be included on that form. It sort of varies.
10: Emily, you mentioned the website kind of being tested, if you like, but by others to see that it is accessible. What about the actual filling out the form online? Has that also been done as far as trying to make it as accessible as possible?
6: Absolutely, yeah, with all the same kind of attention to that accessibility as well. There's help that we're making available on the household form, which can be downloaded in audio format as well. So that's not quite available yet, but it will be closer to census time available for people, so they can listen then to what's required and how, you know, the information about the census form. So that's a really important part as well.
10: Now, you introduced us to a friend a little while ago, and I don't think I shuddered, but I almost shuddered. A chatbot. Do you want to tell us a bit more about that?
6: Oh, yes. So this time we have a chatbot called Claire.
10: Claire
6: is our chatbot, yes. And Claire is there to answer questions for people. You know, we know that people have lots of questions when census comes around. It's only every 5 years. So, it's sort of one of those things that grabs the nation and really requires everyone to engage with it, and lots of people will have questions. And so Claire is our chatbot, if you like, who's there to available to answer questions that people have.
10: Now, Emily, I know in other years or another 5-year periods, if you like, particularly I guess in the early days when, you know, maybe you were overwhelmed as far as people wanted to do it online, there was a bit of an issue in terms of the volume or the traffic. How's that played out since the last 5 years?
6: Well, you know, we learn a lot. Every census, we learn such a lot about, technology, behaviour, what to expect and how to make sure that our systems but also our processes are really strong, I guess, and supportive. And so, you know, this time we've put a lot of work into, you know, really fortifying a lot of our systems and processes and making sure they're secure and they're strong and they're able to support the public when they participate.
10: And just reading a bit about the census, I think there's going to be some questions that, if you like, are not compulsory. Will that kind of be marked, which ones kind of need to be answers and which ones maybe, you know, you can skip or, you know, not answer if you don't wish to?
6: That's right. So where you don't need, where you're not required to answer, there will be an option for you to say, I prefer not to answer. So that's always, an obvious part of the questions and the way that they're designed.
10: Now, you have people coming to your home and dropping off your census form. I'm assuming, obviously, they come back down the track and pick it up?
6: Well, if you select to complete your form on paper, then yes, then you'll get an option for a field officer to come back and collect it if that's what you choose. You also could get a reply paid envelope and post it back.
10: Okay.
6: Yeah, so that's always an option. So people who choose to do it on paper form will have plenty of support from field officers in their area as well in terms of receiving those forms and them being collected if they want. Yeah.
10: So do I tell the person, look, we intend to do it online, and no need to come back and pick this up, or how would they know, for example, that you know we've decided to do it online rather than in person, or rather than in paper?
6: On paper, well, the if you do it online, we receive that information straight away, and then we can check you off as that household has completed, and then we don't need to come back and visit you, which is great. So yeah, you don't need to worry about notifying a field officer.
10: I'm always a bit intrigued with the numbers of people that are involved with something like this. How many field officers have you got? Because I know you started recruiting quite some time ago. I know personally someone that was involved with that. So when was that recruitment process started?
6: Well, we started well back sort of around the beginning of this year into particular roles. So you can imagine as we've transitioned to more people completing their census online, we've got fewer field staff than we used to. So back in the early 2000s, we would have every area covered by field staff, and the only way you'd have contact is with a field officer knocking on your door. But nowadays, when we sort of send a letter and ask people to respond online, we need fewer field staff. But it's a big country still, and we've got to get to, you know, not only our urban areas but our really remote areas as well. So we've got around about 30,000 field staff this census.
10: Okay. Now, you talked about Claire, which is great. If people do get in a strife or want to ring, have you got a phone number that people can call, just an old-fashioned phone number, Emily?
6: Absolutely, we do. Yes, we know that people like to be able to call a census hotline if they choose to, and so that is up and running now. Actually, it just came online, I think, earlier this month, so people can go onto our website and find all the contact information there if they choose.
10: Terrific. Well, we're out of time. I'd love to talk to you about why this is important, but that might have to be a topic for another day, Emily, because I know it's very, very important, particularly for governments and services going forward. So it's a very important thing to do. Just give us the website again, and a big hello to Claire. Give us the website again, and I'm sure we'll put that up with our show notes as well.
6: Wonderful. Thanks, Peter. So the website is census.abs.gov.au, and all the information is there for people to learn and find out more.
10: Emily, appreciate that. We wish you well, and hopefully we can get you or someone back from the ABS in the future to talk about. I think the information is kind of released, if you like, June next year, isn't it?
6: June next year, yes, absolutely. Thanks so much, Peter.
10: That's Emily Walter there, who's the national spokesperson for the census. Talk about that coming up on August the 11th. We'll put those details up in the show notes. And if you have any difficulties, I'm sure people at Vision Australia or your support worker or someone in that area, family member, will be able to help. So hopefully it'll all go very, very smoothly.
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16: On. Hello and welcome to On This Day. I'm Marilyn Barclay, and today is Thursday the 9th of July. We begin today's program with the story of a most unusual visit to Buckingham Palace. On this day in 1982, Michael Fagan, a 31-year-old unemployed father of four, scaled the walls and drain pipes of Buckingham Palace, then broke into the Queen's apartments. He managed to evade guards and electronic alarms before surprising the Queen in her bedroom. Initial reports said he sat on the end of the Queen's bed and engaged in informal conversation with her for about 10 minutes before police arrived, and during this time, the Queen calmly informed a footman about the intruder when Fagan asked her for a cigarette. However, in a 2012 interview, he said she left the room immediately to seek security. Since it was then a civil rather than a criminal offence, Fagan wasn't charged for trespassing into the Queen's bedroom. He was charged with theft after stealing half a bottle of wine when he had previously broken into Buckingham Palace on the 7th of June. The charges were dropped when he was committed for psychiatric evaluation. The visit, not surprisingly, highlighted concerns about the Queen's personal security. And here's an event very rich in scientific detail. It was on this day in 2001 that results from teams working at the Stanford Linear Accelerator Center in California and the High Energy Accelerator Research Organization in Japan shed more light on why the Big Bang Theory works after nearly 40 years of worldwide research. Most scientists accept that the universe began with the Big Bang and the existence, in equal amounts, of matter and antimatter. The theory has been complicated by the fact that if matter and antimatter were present in equal amounts, they would cancel each other out, and there would not be a universe. Experiments by Stanford University's international team of physicists provided the most substantial proof yet that matter and antimatter decay at different rates, and this explains the continued predominance of matter. This process is called charge parity, or CP, violation, and derives from research in the 1950s and 1960s by theorists like Andrei Sakharov. The evidence for CP had rested solely on increasingly accurate measurements of the different decay rates of the subatomic particle, neutral K meson, and its antiparticle. The team working at the Stanford Linear Accelerator Center observed CP violation in a heavier particle/antiparticle pair that's related to another subatomic called B meson. They made their discovery using a 1,200-ton detector called Babar, designed, built, and operated by 600 scientists and engineers, many from the UK. Babar forces particles to crash into each other and simulate the effects of the Big Bang deep under the Californian landscape. So, we've reached our first music break, and on this day in 1977, Declan Patrick McManus quit his job at a cosmetics factory to pursue a career in music. More than 20 albums later, Elvis Costello is still releasing albums, with his most recent album being released in 2024.

And that was Oliver's Army by Elvis Costello. Now let's have a look at some more On This Day happenings. In 1877, the All England Croquet and Lawn Tennis Club began its first lawn tennis tournament. 21 amateurs showed up to compete in the Gentlemen's Singles Tournament, the only event at the first Wimbledon. The winner took home a 25-guinea trophy. In 1893, the first successful open-heart surgery on a human was performed in Chicago by noted doctor Daniel Hale Williams. He was the first African-American cardiologist and the first African-American physician admitted to the American College of Surgeons. He also founded the first interracial hospital, created two hospital-based training programs for nursing, and co-founded the National Medical Association. The Commonwealth of Australia, uniting the separate colonies under a federal government, was established by an Act of British Parliament, signed by Queen Victoria, on the 9th of July, 1990. In 1947, General Dwight D. Eisenhower appointed Florence Blanchfield to be a lieutenant colonel in the U.S. Army, making her the first woman to hold permanent military rank in U.S. history. If it's your birthday today, you share it with American actor, producer, writer and director Tom Hanks, who was born in 1956. Hanks is best known for his roles in blockbuster films such as Sleepless in Seattle, Forrest Gump, The Da Vinci Code, and the Toy Story film series. He has earned and been nominated for numerous awards during his career, including multiple Golden Globes and an Academy Award for Best Actor. American software developer Marc Andreessen was born on this day in 1971. The multimillionaire entrepreneur is best known as co-author of Mosaic, the first widely used web browser, and co-founder of Netscape Communications Corporation. An innovator and creator, Andreessen is one of the few people to have pioneered a software category, web browsers, used by more than a billion people. And to end the show, on this day in 2009, the Black Eyed Peas were firmly at the top of the ARIA music charts in Australia with their second hit of the year, I've Got a Feeling. Along with their previous single, Boom Boom Pow, they spent 14 weeks at the top of the ARIA charts in 2009 and 26 weeks at the top of the US Hot 100 Billboard charts as well.

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11: Good afternoon. It's Thursday, the 9th of July. I'm Kate Leverset and I'm joined in the studio by Trish Nankerville. First up, here's a quick look at what's making headlines around the country. US launches strikes on Iran for a second day after Trump says agreement to end the war is over. Narendra Modi receives a red carpet welcome in Melbourne as fans and protesters gather. And ABC SBS news staff appear at Anti-Semitism Royal Commission. And here's Trish with today's top story.
12: US launches strikes on Iran for a second day after Trump says agreement to end the war is over, from The Guardian by Nadeem Badshah. The US military carried out strikes on Iran for a second day, hours after President Donald Trump said an interim agreement to end the war was over. Late on Wednesday, Iranian state media reported explosions in the port city of Bandar Abbas in the Strait of Hormuz, in Sirik, another southern coastal city, and the southwestern Bushehr province, home to Iran's nuclear power plant complex. Trump wrote on Truth Social, "This is in retribution for yesterday's bombing of ships by Iran. If it happens again, it will get much worse." US Central Command confirmed the strikes, posting on X, "At the direction of the Commander-in-Chief, US Central Command forces have started conducting additional strikes against Iran to further degrade their ability to threaten freedom of navigation in the Strait of Hormuz." On Tuesday, three cargo ships transiting the Strait of Hormuz were attacked, leading to the most extensive exchange of fire between the two sides since the interim deal was signed last month. The US Treasury also revoked a temporary sanctions waiver for Tehran to export oil. The latest escalation dented hopes of turning the Memorandum of Understanding signed between the two sides on 17 June into a permanent deal to end the war. After attacking US military sites in Bahrain and Kuwait on Wednesday, Iran again targeted them on Thursday, with sirens sounding at least twice in Bahrain, home to the US Navy's 5th Fleet headquarters. There was no immediate word of damage. Kuwait's military said it was actively intercepting incoming drones and missiles. The overnight strikes were expected to be bigger than those carried in the first round, an unnamed US official told Reuters. Iranian state TV reported that further explosions were heard on Abu Musa Island. The island is one of three small islands claimed by the United Arab Emirates, which provide the backbone of Iran's control of the Strait of Hormuz. Iran's Mehr news agency reported that the attacks on Bushehr province in southern Iran did not cause damage to the Bushehr nuclear power plant. US stock markets fell on Wednesday and Brent crude, the global oil benchmark, jumped more than 5% to close to $80 a barrel, with the economic impacts of the war continuing to reverberate around the world. The US Senator Bernie Sanders said of Trump's action, "Restarting his reckless war with Iran won't make America stronger. It will cost more lives and waste more taxpayer dollars." In a post on X, Sanders added,

0: that after getting the United States into a war based on lies, Trump has now declared the ceasefire with Iran over after less than a month. In the first round of strikes, the US hit a variety of military sites and port facilities after Iran's targeting of several merchant vessels off the coast of Oman. Earlier at the NATO summit in Ankara, Trump said that the US would probably hit Iran hard again tonight, and later added, the latest strikes would not result in long-term military action. Anything that happens is going to happen very fast, Trump said, though he also suggested the US military might just finish the job. Speaking on the sidelines of the summit, the US president said the strikes were continued retaliation for Iranian attacks on commercial ships in the Strait of Hormuz. They are behaving very badly, he said, accusing the country of launching drones and missiles at ships. Iran has asserted that the interim ceasefire deal gives it the right to manage traffic through the strait. Its parliament speaker, Mohammad Bagher Ghalibaf, a key negotiator in talks over a permanent end to the war, wrote on X, "The era of bullying and extortion is over. It leads nowhere. We don't fold." On his return trip from the NATO summit, Trump denied that security concerns involving Iran were behind the surprise decision to fly part of the journey on an older Air Force One and not the new Qatari-gifted jet he arrived in. Asked if he was aware of any credible threats against Air Force One by Iran, Trump brushed off the question. "I have a threat all the time. I'm number one on their list," he said. The fresh round of strikes came as Iranians were preparing to bury Supreme Leader Ayatollah Ali Khamenei in his hometown of Mashhad in northeast Iran, who was killed on the first day of the US-Israeli strikes that started the war. The Supreme Leader's burial follows a multi-day funeral ceremony that attracted millions of mourners across various cities in both Iran and Iraq. And that was US launches strikes on Iran for second day after Trump says agreement to end the war is over, from The Guardian by Nadeem Badcha.
1: Narendra Modi receives red carpet welcome in Melbourne as fans and protesters gather. This story is from the ABC by Stephen Zedzik. Narendra Modi has touched down in Melbourne for talks with Anthony Albanese as the city prepares to host a massive celebration of the Indian Prime Minister at Docklands Stadium. Organisers have predicted that more than 20,000 people will attend the Melbourne Meets Modi gathering with the Indian leader and Mr Albanese, although protesters have also vowed to show up to demand Australia put pressure on Mr Modi over his human rights record. Australia and India are expected to make a host of announcements in the wake of their talks, including new agreements to expand defence and security cooperation and an overhaul of rules for uranium exports to India as both governments seek to boost trade. New Delhi has flagged it wants to hugely increase its nuclear power industry to help power data centre development and further cut India's fossil fuel dependence. Analysts say that both countries will be intent on delivering real progress on military cooperation, defence industry, critical minerals, renewable energy and trade as the bilateral relationship matures. India Chair at the Lowy Institute, Shruti Pandali, told the ABC that the two leaders would have a packed agenda, but she expected a focus on defence. She said, "We've seen transformative cooperation in terms of defence cooperation and joint training, but you need to get defence firms on both sides to cooperate as well if you want defence industry links to boom." Both Australia and India share anxieties about the way subsea cables have been targeted globally and are increasingly conscious of the way maritime choke points can be targeted in the wake of the war in Iran. She said the leaders would likely unveil a new roadmap on maritime security, which would further institutionalise Coast Guard cooperation and maritime intelligence sharing. She said both sides want to present themselves as credible anchors and partners for the Indo-Pacific and reassure the Indian Ocean region at a time when threats are multiplying and when you want to mitigate the unpredictability of US foreign policy uncertainty. Trade has also boomed between Australia and India in recent years after they signed a partial free trade deal in 2022 that cut tariffs and opened up markets for a host of goods and services. The two leaders are expected to discuss ongoing negotiations on a more comprehensive trade deal that tackles the outstanding and most sensitive market access issues. Although both countries are playing down the prospect of reaching any sort of breakthrough on this visit. Mr. Mosey was set to meet business leaders in Melbourne this morning as Canberra and Delhi work to diversify their trading relationship and realise new economic opportunities. Yesterday, Mr. Albanese said India was such an important relationship for Australia, pointing out that it was on track to become the world's third largest economy. He also heaped praise on the Indian diaspora in Australia ahead of the stadium event. He said they're proud of their heritage, but they're also proud Australians. The visit is also likely to reignite debate inside Australia about India's trajectory under Mr. Modi, who has emerged as one of India's most consequential leaders since independence. The Prime Minister remains hugely popular among a large swathe of Indian diaspora who say he has raised India's international profile, fostered its clean energy revolution, and delivered an extraordinary infrastructure boom. But some critics in the Indian diaspora say Mr. Modi's government has institutionalised discrimination against minorities, particularly Muslims, with the Alliance Against Islamophobia vowing to protest against bigotry and persecution outside the community event this evening. Earlier this week, Australian Federal Police issued a warning to a young person who issued an online death threat to Mr. Modi in connection with the event. Supporters of the Khalistan movement, which advocates for an independent homeland for Sikhs in India, are also expected to protest against the Prime Minister. Amnesty International has pressed the government to apply pressure to Mr. Modi's human rights record, saying Mr. Albanese needed to press India over its commitment to human rights, democratic freedoms, and the rule of law. When Mr. Modi last visited Australia in 2023, Mr. Albanese drew plenty of media attention in India when he called the Prime Minister the boss in a reference to Bruce Springsteen in front of a crowd of thousands at a Sydney arena. Members of the Indian Australian community from across the country are expected to travel into Melbourne for the event with Mr. Modi tonight. And that story, Narendra Modi receives red carpet welcome in Melbourne as fans and protesters gather. It was from the ABC by Stephen Zedzik.
0: From SBS, ABC SBS News staff appear at Anti-Semitism Royal Commission. Editorial staff from the ABC and SBS will appear at a hearing by the Royal Commission into Anti-Semitism and Social Cohesion in Sydney on Thursday. Ahead of today's hearings, both public broadcasters say they have delivered accurate and comprehensive coverage of anti-Semitism and Jewish Australian perspectives. The ABC's editorial director is speaking, to be followed by SBS directors of news and audio language content and the ombudsman from both broadcasters. There are complaints that the ABC and the SBS have produced coverage that is inaccurate or unbalanced, both in their selection of stories and focus, and in the reportage that they produce, Council Assisting Richard Lancaster, SC, earlier told the Inquiry. A public statement from the SBS released today said in part, the broadcaster unequivocally condemns anti-Semitism and affirms the right of Jewish Australians to live with safety, dignity and a true sense of belonging. Our submission to the Royal Commission highlights the vital role trusted, independent public service media plays in strengthening social cohesion. The statement said SBS has invested significantly in reporting and programming that helps Australians better understand anti-Semitism and its impacts, with content available in more than 60 languages. Across all our platforms and services, we represent Jewish Australian stories and perspectives in a way that is respectful, accurate and inclusive. A public statement released by the ABC today said in part that the broadcaster rejects claims that its journalism has contributed to anti-Semitism or social division, and its reporting has been evidence-based, fair, impartial and consistent with its charter obligations. A healthy democratic society depends on diverse sources of reliable information and contending opinions. The ABC acknowledges that some content can be challenging, but it does not gratuitously harm or offend, nor does it allow, condone or encourage prejudice. The government's special envoy for anti-Semitism, Gillian Siegel, is making an additional appearance as a witness at the hearings today. Hearings in previous days have focused on the role of social media in spreading online hate, with Meta, TikTok and YouTube all defending their content moderation procedures. And from the SBS, that was ABC, SBS News staff appear at Anti-Semitism Royal Commission.
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1: Telstra outage 000 calls affected by network glitches as regional train services slowly resume. This story is from The Guardian by Kat Wong. Australians can feel confident when calling 000, Telstra has said, after a secondary issue on the network left hundreds unable to connect to the emergency hotline. The day after the telco addressed a major outage, its customers continued to experience problems calling 000, with many receiving an error message as their phones attempted to connect to an alternative network. The Telstra Chief Financial Officer, Michael Ackland, said a subsequent issue remained ongoing, which caused issues with calls and again brought some regional train networks to a standstill this morning. He said, "I want to again apologise for the disruption these issues have caused to our customers and to the broader community. Mobile networks are complex, and we will continue to work through further changes to ensure we have the most robust solution, but customers can feel confident in calling 000. Since the start of its outage issues yesterday, Telstra has completed 639 welfare checks. No assistance was required for 230 callers who responded to the checks by text, while 402 required follow-up calls, including 170 cases, which were passed to police for further assessment. In total, 7 callers said they needed assistance and their details were referred to emergency services," Ackland said. He said, "It is unacceptable what has happened and our focus is on how we have addressed it through our processes. Customers can trust the 000 system. It's a very robust system. No system is completely immune from impacts and outage." The telco blamed yesterday's issues on a software fault that caused the GPS node to reset. This server tells the rest of the organisation's systems what the most accurate time is to the nanosecond. A software reset changed the time and synchronisation, which was then passed on to the rest of the Telstra network. Today's problem was a consequence of the same defect, but needed to be addressed in a different way, Ackland said. The company urged customers to immediately redial 000 if their first call didn't connect, as there had been good success of getting through on a second attempt. But Telstra's problems also continued to wreak havoc on commuters. All trains on Victoria's regional rail network were suspended this morning during the peak travel period, though services have gradually returned. Telstra's 4G network was interfering with the backup satellite phones used in the trains when the mobile network is unavailable, according to V-Line's chief executive, William Tiepo. Regional trains in New South Wales were also interrupted, but services have since resumed on the Southern Highlands and Hunter lines. Yesterday, businesses also reported being unable to take customer payments due to interruptions to EFTPOS terminals. The Australian Communications Consumer Action Network's chief executive, Carol Bennett, told Sky News the outage had caused huge disruptions in people's lives. She said, "These certainly needs to be some kind of court recourse to compensate customers and businesses who've lost a lot when it comes to these outages." He said, We've got a transparent investigative framework and to apply penalties where it's necessary." The Communications Minister, Annika Wells, said she had not yet heard of any adverse outcomes linked to the continuing 000 issues as the industry minister, Tim Ayres, announced a full investigation. The opposition leader, Angus Taylor, accused the government of trying to spin their way out of the outage furore and defended his initial response, which linked the connection issues to a Chinese missile test in the Pacific. He said, "When you haven't had a minister out explaining what's going on, of course Australians are asking questions, and that was a reasonable question to ask." Ackland said the outage was not the result of a cyber incident. two deaths were linked to an outage at Optus in September 2025, which lasted almost 14 hours and affected hundreds of calls in four states and territories. In June, Vodafone customers were left with intermittent reception and data issues across Australia. New rules were handed down by the Australian Communications and Media Authority in March, requiring telcos to publish when an outage started and when it was restored in detail, as well as the cause. That story was from The Guardian by Kat Wong. Telstra outage, 000 calls affected by network glitches as regional train services slowly resume.
0: Grim warning as global firm downgrades Aussie economy, from 9.com.au, written by Yashi Sharma. The International Monetary Fund has downgraded its forecast of Australia's economic growth from 2% to 1.9% this year. The economy is expected to slow further next year to 1.7%. Meanwhile, global growth is projected to be 3% this year and 3.4% next year, also down from the global average of 3.5%. The slowdown was caused by the war in the Middle East, but was partly offset by the increasing demand for artificial intelligence. The impact varies widely based on countries' exposure to the war and position in the technology value chain, the IMF said in a July update. Treasurer Jim Chalmers defended the state of the economy, saying Australia is growing faster than the G7 countries. He said in a statement, "These new IMF forecasts have Australia growing faster this year and next year than every major advanced economy, except one. Despite the pressure people are under and the challenges coming at us, we have historically low unemployment, faster annual growth than almost every major advanced economy, smaller deficits and less debt than we inherited, and booming business investment." Australia's slowing economy comes as the OECD found it had one of the sharpest declines in living standards in the developed world, as real wages dropped by 5.1% since March 2021. This sustained erosion of purchasing power points to persistent pressures on household incomes, even as the labour market has remained broadly solid, it said. These pressures are compounded by a decline in the real minimum wage between April 2025 and April 2026, placing Australia among only 11 OECD countries where this occurred, and further weighing on the incomes of the lowest paid workers. The Reserve Bank of Australia, RBA, is weighing up the state of the economy and the above-target inflation rate ahead of its next meeting in August. Inflation unexpectedly slowed to 4% in the 12 months to May, which was the lowest level in 3 months. However, the trimmed mean, the RBA's preferred measure of underlying inflation, rose by 0.2% to 3.6%. Yesterday, Assistant Governor and Chief Economist Sarah Hunter warned that high unemployment may be needed to lower inflation and expectations. And that was Grim Warning as Global Firm Downgrades Aussie Economy, from Nine News by Yashi Sharma.
1: Pauline Hanson meets with UK far-right activist Tommy Robinson. This story is from news.com by Joseph Ulbricht Palmer. A British far-right activist with ties to Russian propagandists has praised One Nation leader Pauline Hanson as one of the bravest ladies on the planet after interviewing her on a podcast. Stephen Yaxley Lennon, who goes by the moniker Tommy Robinson, has a string of convictions ranging from assault to passport fraud. He rose to prominence early last decade after co-founding the English Defence League and staging anti-Islam street protests across the UK. In recent years, he's rebranded himself as an independent media figure and is associated with several fringe and alt-right outlets and activist groups, as well as Russian state media. His interview with Karl Stefanovic last month led to the veteran broadcaster's termination with Nine. Yaxley Lennon posted on social media today, "Had a fascinating time chatting to one of the bravest ladies on the planet. Fearless, relentless, consistent, fighting for the Australian people and hoping the next leader of her nation." Senator Hanson has met with several right-wing figures since arriving in the UK after Parliament paused last week for the mid-winter break. Among them is Australian actor turned conservative activist Holly Valance, who is also an associate of Mr. Stephen Yaxley-Lennon. Yaxley-Lennon has drawn the attention of British authorities for travelling to Russia and making statements in support of the country, which both UK and Australia are sanctioning over the war in Ukraine. Returning from a trip to Moscow in June, Yaxley-Lennon was stopped by police at London's Heathrow Airport and his phone was seized under laws meant to stop potential threats to the UK. While in Moscow, he told media he had come to see how this country got itself so well on the straight and narrow and see the beauty of a civilised society here. Russia is not the enemy of Britain, Yaxley told The Guardian at the time. The British government, including outgoing Prime Minister Keir Starmer, has warned Russia could attack NATO as soon as 2030. During his interview with Carl Stefanovic, Yaxley-Lennon said he was in awe of Senator Hanson's rise. I love Pauline, he said, adding that he had watched her for years. She spoke up for me. She's one of the only people who spoke up for me from that side of the world, and I respect her. So, looking at her rise, do you know how happy I am for her? Because she's been through what I've been through. She's been condemned, attacked, battered, every name under the sun, and here she is. She's carried on against all that backlash. And that story, Pauline Hanson meets with UK far-right activist Tommy Robinson, was from News.com by Joseph Albrecht Palmer. And this is the National News Hour, heard around the country on Vision Australia Radio, VA Radio on digital and online at varadio.org. After the break, we'll return with more news stories, including more than 1,300 staff receive $2 million in back pay from disability support provider. Swimming Australia to take proactive world-first approach to scary fake news stories. And country musician Jeanette Wormald experiences copyright dispute and AI website woes.
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1: You're with Kate Leversuch and joining me today is Trish Nangerville. 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
0: More than 1,300 staff receive $2 million in back pay from disability support provider Urala. This is from the ABC by Alex Sinnott. More than 1,300 staff employed by disability service provider Urala have received a combined $2.05 million in back pay following a long-running clerical error, the Fair Work Ombudsman has confirmed. The not-for-profit organisation, which operates across Melbourne and regional Victoria, confirmed it had entered into an enforceable undertaking with the Ombudsman after rectifying the mass underpayments to 1,389 current and former employees, which ranged from less than $1 to over $22,000. Most of the underpaid workers were casual disability support workers based in Melbourne, with the underpayment period stretching from March 2018 to March 2024. The Ombudsman said Eurala staff received an average back payment of about $1,470. Fair Work Ombudsman Anna Booth said Eurala had fully cooperated with her organisation's investigation and welcomed their commitment to rectifying the pay discrepancy. She said, "The matter serves as a warning of the significant long-running problems that can result from an employer not prioritising compliance with minimum pay laws. Employers need to have a system in place to regularly check they are providing their employees with all lawful minimum entitlements. Employers should also be aware that improving compliance in the disability support services sector is a priority for the Fair Work Ombudsman." Eurala first became aware of its issues when it received a query from a casual employee about whether they were receiving the correct shift loading entitlement. That prompted Eurala to conduct a comprehensive review, including engaging an external consultant, which led to the organisation self-reporting its non-compliance to the Fair Work Ombudsman in 2024. Health and Community Services State Secretary Paul Healy said Eurala deserved credit for self-reporting the pay discrepancy. "Usually there's a Barney or a Blue about how much the employer has to pay when they had to pay it. But thankfully in this case, Eurala took a collaborative approach with the union and employees. More than $2 million is a huge amount and disability support are running tight margins, so we recognise this has been done in a spirit of cooperation." A Eurala spokeswoman said the organisation had committed to enhance its payroll process, upgrade its systems and provide additional compliance monitoring as part of the undertaking. Eurala voluntarily disclosed these contraventions to the Fair Work Ombudsman and have worked cooperatively throughout the process, the spokeswoman said. "These errors were not deliberate and arose from system and process failures within our payroll administration." That was more than 1,300 staff received $2 million in back pay from disability support provider Eurala from the ABC by Alex Sinnott.
1: Swimming Australia to take proactive, world-first approach to scary fake news stories. This is from ABC News by Simon Smale. Swimming Australia has taken aim at the scourge of fake news and misinformation about its athletes head-on with an innovative world-first program christened Flickbait. Designed primarily to help protect athletes, Swimming Australia has built a new resource to be housed on its website where fake news will be housed and debunked. Swimming Australia said it had tracked sports and human interest pages promoting fabricated content, but it anti-transgender narratives about Olympic swimmers or fabricated comments from high-performance coaches. Swimming Australia said that although it continued to work positively with the eSafety Commissioner, DFAT and Meta, it still receives a number of reports from current athletes and family members about fake content on websites and social media platforms, much of which appears to be generated by AI. In the interest of athlete welfare, Swimming Australia decided to take a proactive approach. "We have seen a rise in the number of reports from our athletes and members of the Swimming Australia community of posts that are clearly from fake accounts and many have caused great distress," Swimming Australia's National Wellbeing and Engagement Manager, Lindley Frame, said. "We'll continue to work hard to close down these posts with the relevant bodies, but rather than sit back and see these posts liked, shared and commented on, we thought it was our responsibility to be proactive and denounce the content as flickbait. We'll continue to address this challenge to our counter misinformation and disinformation, and we hope this resource proves an additional valuable tool in safeguarding our athletes and our community. We'll do what we can, and this is not to say that posts we haven't addressed are accurate. The Flickbait section of the website will take fake news social media posts which have been fact-checked by Swimming Australia and displayed with a large red cross. Swimming Australia was at pains to point out that this does not endorse posts as accurate that do not appear on the website. Australian swimmers are regularly targeted by fake news websites with inflammatory quotes that cause them significant distress. Both Kyle Chalmers and Molly O'Callaghan have been targeted in the past, with Swimming Australia fighting a lengthy battle with Meta, the company that owns Facebook and Instagram, to have erroneous posts related to trans athletes removed. Both O'Callaghan and Chalmers were hit with posts referencing interviews which had never taken place about claims they would not compete at the next Olympics in Los Angeles in 2032 if a trans athlete were allowed to compete. The false quotes caused significant stress to five-time Olympic champion O'Callaghan, who was forced to defend herself both publicly and privately. "It's a scary thing," O'Callaghan said, backing the move from Swimming Australia as a significant positive step for athlete welfare. "You don't want people impersonating you and making statements that aren't true. I had to remind everyone to check their sources, and Flickbait is a great first step for the public and media to rule out the fakes. I hope other sports follow suit." Swimming Australia is set to announce the project today as the Dolphins prepare to leave for a staging camp in Europe ahead of the 2026 Commonwealth Games in Glasgow, which gets underway on July 23. The team will then head straight to the Pan Pacific and Parapan Pacific Championships, California. And that was Swimming Australia to take proactive world-fast approach to scary fake news stories. It was from the ABC by Simon Smale.
0: Country musician Jeanette Warmold experiences copyright dispute and AI website woes. This is from ABC by Connor Byrne and Charlie McKillop. Musician Jeanette Warmold says she got the shock of my life when she discovered her former website contained AI information and images that had been scraped from the internet, along with links to international medical sites and peptide products. I got the shock of my life to see an AI-generated image representing me of a woman in a cowboy hat with long golden locks with the typical ChatGPT tonal qualities, she told ABC Far North. I felt quite gutted physically and mentally. The 2007 Golden Guitar finalist had an official website with a .com domain name, but about 3 years ago replaced it with a .com.au domain. She did not renew her .com website and during a recent online search discovered that it had been taken over by AI. The site contained a disclaimer that it was not an official site but a tribute to Warmold for education and informational purposes. The website said, "The content draws from publicly available sources, including historical archives, published reviews, and official announcements about awards and achievements." The website's claims include mention of significant physical demands of performing arts and provides links to the American College of Sports Medicine, Healthline, and the Cleveland Clinic, as well as to a company selling peptides in the United States. Warmold referred the matter to the Australasian Performing Right Association and the Australasian Mechanical Copyright Owners Society, APRA AMCOS. In its response, seen by the ABC, APRA AMCOS said the unauthorised website was alarming, a breach of her legal copyright, and referred the musician to pursue a takedown notice via Arts Law Centre of Australia. Warmold said within days of discovering the website, she also found copyright infringement discrepancy notices on her YouTube back-end dashboard in relation to three videos from her 2014 Inland Moon album. Warmold said YouTube on Tuesday resolved the matter by persuading a third party to release their claim over the three songs. But if it were unsuccessful, she said the claims would have denied her any income from the videos. She believed the YouTube copyright claim and the website issues were unrelated. "I'm trying to work out why it's happened to little old me. I feel like I'm in a science fiction movie or something," Warmold said. "I really thought I was yesterday's news, but obviously somebody could see a monetary value in who I am and what I represent and are trying to use it to their advantage." Warmold is pursuing the takedown notice for the website through the Arts Law Centre of Australia. Louise Buckingham, the chief executive of the Sydney-based centre, said generative AI was an increasing problem for creatives trying to maintain ownership of their work. Dr. Buckingham said the centre was seeing an increasing number of artists having to defend their work and enforce their rights. Dr. Buckingham said, "The key guiding principle is to maintain vigilance around the kind of platforms and systems that host music, but other art forms as well." She urged artists to be aware of misuse, accusations, and false allegations of infringement. Kathy Bowery, an expert on intellectual property and professor of law at the University of New South Wales, said AI scraping was a deceptive and misleading practice. She said it was difficult to successfully prosecute copyright infringement. "It's usually beyond the financial means of artists, and there's no guarantee that the entity is actually going to have any actual assets or anything that gives you any damages," Professor Bowery said. "And it's also really digging a pit to actually make it impossible for artists to survive in a kind of new digital future with AI, because AI then continues to scrape all that content. That perpetuates these types of frauds and wrongs." She said significant law reform was needed to protect artists. "Everyone's acknowledging that it's a problem for artists, but they're not really having conversations that put into place any new systems or any new protections and any new responsibilities on AI companies," she said. The Federal Attorney General's office has been contacted for comment. Wormald has vowed to focus on live performances and has organised a Reclaim Our Rights concert in Kuranda next month to highlight the importance of original music. "As a survivor of things like domestic violence and being shut down for speaking out about women's issues and things that are so important to me, this feels like a violation, like my voice has been taken away," she said. That was country musician Jeanette Wormald experiences copyright dispute and AI website woes from the ABC News by Connor Byrne and Charlie McKillop.
1: Millions of Australians are treating back pain wrong, new research reveals from 7 News. Millions of Australians are suffering back pain and feel there's no relief, but medical experts say the answer may be simpler than you think. New research suggests patients are having unnecessary scans and taking medications that don't work. Back pain is one of the leading causes of disability worldwide, affecting at least 4 million Australians. But despite decades of research, experts say most people still have the wrong idea about how to treat it. Researchers in New South Wales reviewed hundreds of global studies involving thousands of patients and found serious causes of back pain are extremely rare. 95% of people do not need a scan, said Professor James McCauley, a neuro research scientist. "The scan tells us very little about what's going on in your back. Tell us almost nothing about the source of your pain." Medical professions say skip the scans and pain medications. "They don't work and they could be harmful," he said. "Instead, the best medicine is movement. Returning gradually to your usual activities after an episode of back pain is the best treatment that you can have," McCauley said. It worked for 27-year-old James Morshed, who injured his back lifting bags of soil at work. "It's so debilitating, everything becomes difficult," he said. Daily exercise turned his life around. "After a week or two, things did start to get better," James said. Scientists say the focus now is getting this evidence into everyday medical care so fewer Australians end up on strong painkillers or under the knife. McCauley said, "These new interventions are giving us real hope for the future." Experts advise patients to check with their doctor first before beginning any treatment program. And that story was "Millions of Australians are treating back pain wrong, new research reveals." And it was from 7 News.
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0: Gout Gout forced to pull out of World Championships with hamstring injury is from 7 News by Ben Sutton. Australian sprint sensation Gout Gout has been forced to withdraw from the upcoming World Under 20 Championships after suffering a serious hamstring injury. Gout revealed he suffered a partial tear of the tendon, which will keep him sidelined for the major event, which gets underway in less than a month. Despite the shattering news, the upbeat 18-year-old has quickly turned his focus to next year. He posted on Instagram, "Unfortunately, I suffered an injury to my left hamstring last night at training in Brisbane. I'm very disappointed, but I have no other possibility but to accept the situation. I understand this is part of athletics. My focus now will be on rehab in the coming weeks and months and ensuring I come back in 2027 better and stronger and faster." Gout detailed the full extent of his injury as he prepares for a long rehabilitation process. "There is partial thickness tear of the proximal intramuscular tendon of the long head biceps femoris, hamstring," Gout said. "There is partial disruption of the tendon, which involves less than 10% of the cross-sectional area of the tendon, but extends over an 8-centimeter length. This represents a grade 3C injury, according to the BAMIC. The injury setback comes 2 weeks after Gout pulled out of the Prefontaine Classic in Eugene, Oregon. Gout was set to run in the famous track and field meet on July 4, but withdrew with back stiffness after a grueling overseas schedule. Gout has delivered a mixed bag while competing overseas against famous senior runners. Last month, he put in a strong performance behind Olympic 100-metre champion Noah Lyles in a rare 150-metre race at the Golden Spike Meet in Ostrava. The friendly rivals took on the unusual distance, with Lyles clocking a world-best 14.67 seconds to win from South Africa's Sinosifo Dambele, 14.78 seconds. Gout trailed behind to finish a comfortable third in 14.96, setting another world under 20 mark in the process. However, in his Diamond League debut in Oslo before that race, Gout finished in sixth place in the 200 metres, prompting Olympic 200-metre gold medalist Letsile Tabogo to suggest the Aussie should go back to juniors. And that was Gout Gout forced to pull out of world championships with hamstring injury from 7 News by Ben Sutton.
1: Wallabies named Declan Meredith for Test debut against France as injuries mount up. This story is from The Guardian. Declan Meredith will debut against France as the reconfigured Wallabies paper over the cracks created by more soft tissue injury carnage in Brisbane. The ACT Brumbies fly half will wear number 10 against the back-to-back Six Nations champions at Suncorp Stadium on Saturday. Queensland fullback Jock Campbell, one of the side's best in his first test in nearly 4 years against Ireland a week ago, has been replaced by Tom Wright and redeployed as a shock playmaking backup option off the bench. It comes with the first and second choice number 10s in the 2-point loss to Ireland, Carter Gordon and Ben Donaldson, both suffering calf injuries. Gordon has been ruled out for the next two tests against France and Italy, while Donaldson was running laps on the adjoining Ballymore field wearing a compression sleeve on his injured leg today. The 8th-ranked hosts will also be without influential flanker Tom Hooper, shoulder, as they attempt to avoid a 6th straight test loss for the first time in 10 years. Campbell and Meredith, the 25-year-old from Cairns who impressed in the nation's capital this Super Rugby Pacific season, were in deep discussions with coach Joe Schmidt before training commenced. Schmidt considers the in-form Campbell a potential number 10 option, despite him never starting for the Reds in that position. Campbell will likely get the chance to show his playmaking potential on his home ground, with versatile Queensland back Filippo Dunungo called onto the bench alongside Nick Champagne de Cremie in the only other changes to the side. Schmidt has not yet replaced Gordon in the squad, but former Reds fly half Harry McLaughlin Phillips will join the Western Force next season, has trained with the side this week without being in contention for selection. Tom Lineg, who started at number 10 in all three tests against the British and Irish Lions last year, continues to recover from a leg injury, while Meredith was favoured ahead of the fellow test playmaker Tane Edmund at the Brumbies this season. It opens the door for a Bernard Foley return ahead of the Perth test against Italy. The veteran fly half again in the picture as he eyes a return to Australian rugby following 6 years of Japanese club rugby. Meredith will have Brumbies teammate Ryan Lonergan alongside him at halfback, while he's also played plenty of football with star pair Len Ikitu and Rob Valenti in Canberra. Replacement Lachlan Shaw, yellow carded on debut in Sydney, has retained his place ahead of a second test appearance. Schmidt said, "The group has reset this week in Brisbane after what was a tough ending to the first game of the Nations Championship. We have worked hard on continuing to improve after missing some vital opportunities last weekend. We know we can be better on Saturday, and we know that we will need to be against the back-to-back Six Nations champions. France, beaten by 2 points in Christchurch by the All Blacks last Saturday, will name their team later today." And that story was Wallabies name Declan Meredith for test debut against France as injuries mount up. And the story was from The Guardian.
0: Luke Beveridge says AFL's Will Lewis staging fine sets new precedent, from news.com by Tyler Lewis. Western Bulldogs coach Luke Beveridge says the staging fine issued to forward Will Lewis sets a firm precedent on medical submissions moving forward. Lewis was fined $1,000 for staging in the fourth quarter of last Friday's loss to Sydney Swans at the SCG. The Bulldogs challenged the charge by presenting medical documentation showing Lewis had been struck in the solar plexus. The fine remains, and Beveridge considers it a new precedent in that area that we've all got to contend with. In this one, he's actually copped one in the solar plexus. It's knocked the wind out of him, Beveridge said. He's hit the deck, and then he's obviously been charged with staging. What the AFL is saying to us is, if you get hit, regardless if you do or don't, if you stay down, you can still be charged with staging. We submitted a medical appraisal and assessment that he couldn't breathe. He wouldn't stay down otherwise. The AFL has obviously thumbed their nose at it and said, we just think you've staged. It must be caught up in the fact he's been on the ground for a while. It's changed now to what staging is. It's totally contingent on how long you stay down, not whether or not you actually got hit, because he got hit. I feel for him because I don't want him to be tarred with a brush that he's put on an act because he hasn't. It just means now that if doctors from the football clubs, if they put forward submissions that a player is in discomfort, has been hit, the AFL will now ignore that and base it on what they see. Bulldogs big man Tim English is under a fitness cloud heading into this weekend's clash against West Coast Eagles after battling against the Swans last week. English will need to make it through training and pull up well on Friday to be a certain starter against the Eagles. Beveridge is confident consistent team selection is all English needs to rediscover his best football. A bit like our midfield group this year, we've had some inconsistency through them working together, individuals at times, and Tim's in that, he said. But he's obviously had some disruptions with the concussion, so a part of it might be a confidence thing. I've got every thought in my head that he's going to be able to move towards being influential again, whether that is this week or not, remains to be seen. That article was Luke Beveridge says AFL's Will Lewis staging fine sets new precedent, from news.com by Tyler Lewis.
1: Talking point. Petition launched to keep Pam the Bird graffiti. This story is from The New Daily by Melissa Meehan. A graffitied cartoon bird at the centre of a 9-hour police standoff should be preserved rather than removed, according to an online petition with more than 4,000 signatures. Jack Gibson Burrell was arrested on Tuesday after allegedly scaling and spray painting Melbourne's Bolt Bridge with a giant cartoon bird, sparking a long police standoff and traffic chaos. Almost 9 hours after the standoff began, Gibson Burrell surrendered peacefully and was taken into custody just before midday. A get-up petition calling for authorities to keep Pam the bird on the side of the bridge already gathered 4,320 signatures this morning. Organiser Eric Goidmanner says while graffiti is often associated with vandalism, every now and then something appears that transcends a simple spray can on concrete. Pam the bird has quickly become one of those rare pieces. In just a short time, she's become a talking point, a landmark, a social media favourite, and a reminder that Melbourne's personality isn't built solely by architects and politicians. It's also shaped by the creativity, humour and spontaneity of its people. The petition then compares Pam the bird to other quirky Australian icons like the giant banana, giant prawn or an unexpected local icon. Goodmanna said, "This petition isn't about encouraging illegal graffiti or suggesting every tag deserves protection. Quite the opposite. It's about recognising that on very rare occasions, something captures the public imagination in a positive way. When that happens, perhaps the best response isn't to immediately paint over it, but to acknowledge that public art sometimes appears in unexpected ways." Gibson Burrell was charged with 13 offences over Tuesday's stunt, including burglary, criminal damage, conduct endangering life, and conduct endangering serious injury. The alleged serial vandal has previously been charged with 209 offences over the Pam the Bird graffiti, including reckless conduct endangering life or serious injury, criminal damage, theft, and aggravated burglary. He's accused of causing about $700,000 in damages, including to heritage-listed Victorian landmarks where he allegedly sprayed the tag. This includes allegations he trespassed into Melbourne's Flinders Street Station in July 2024 and abseiled up its famous clock tower to paint the bird on it. Since his arrest, a company called Bad Apples has started selling free Pam T-shirts and hoodies. Gibson Burrell will next appear in court on September 29 for a committal mention. And that story, Talking Point, petition launched to keep Pam the Bird graffiti. The story was from The New Daily by Melissa Meehan. And we wish to advise there are changes to the way Vision Australia Radio broadcast and what we broadcast. 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And a quick look at tomorrow's weather around the country. Perth is expecting an overnight low of 10 and a top of 19 with showers easing. In Adelaide, the temperature will drop to 8 tonight and reach 17 tomorrow with a possible shower. A low of 3 in Melbourne and a maximum of 16 tomorrow and mostly sunny. Hobart, partly cloudy, 3 tonight and up to 13 tomorrow. In Canberra, morning frost, partly cloudy, 0 will be the minimum with a top of 13. Sydney is expecting a low of 11 and a high of 17 with a shower or two. For Brisbane, a shower or two, an overnight low of 12 and an expected top of 21. And Darwin, mostly sunny, getting down to 22 tonight and up to 33 tomorrow. And you've been listening to the National News Hour. My name is Kate Leversuch, reading today with Trish Nankerville. 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
10: Welcome to Top End News on Vision Australia Radio, featuring articles compiled from the NT News and ABC Online for Thursday, July the 9th. I'm Trish Rose, and reading with me today is Rob Last. And I'm going to start

Football. And the main story is on page 7. It's by Nathaniel Chambers, all in brawl in golf's remote footy final. A Tiwi Islands football community has been left angry and in disbelief after a mass brawl engulfed a semi-final, with spectators storming the field and police outnumbered. One of the clubs caught up in it has called for an independent investigation following the violent altercation involving both players and spectators during a semi-final match. The incident broke out midway through the final quarter between the league's top two sides, the Imaloo Tigers and the Tapalinga Superstars. During an aerial contest for the ball midway through the final quarter, Imaloo player landed roughly and stayed down injured. However, as the Tapalinga player involved in the contest walked away, he was rushed by several opposition players. In the background of the video, spectators can be heard yelling, "Kill him," as the on-fight grew in intensity. As umpires tried to calm matters, the situation escalated with spectators invading the field and getting involved, prompting a mass brawl that many have called disgusting and confronting. Outnumbered police officers can be seen doing their part to try to stop the fighting. It is understood at least two players and two spectators have been banned as a result of the melee. The Imaloo Tigers beat the Tapalinga Superstars 12-11, 83 to 8-11, 59, are in to the Tiwi Grand Final. However, the Tapalinga committee has called for an immediate review. A Tapalinga spokesperson told this masthead, "The whole community has disappointed in what has happened, but also angry that they had been left in the dark by the sporting bodies." They said tensions had been building throughout the season. "We're calling for immediate action to resolve this because we know the repercussions will escalate due to the incident and the outcome of these bans," they said. "The whole community is angry and in disbelief that nothing appears to be happening. It's disgusting and appalling that we have to sit here in silence while people can do that, because this is our community and our football league. But if we're not taking immediate action, we'll become a violent community," they said. Tapalinga has since lodged a comprehensive governance submission with AFLNT, requesting an investigation into the events surrounding the semi-final. "Our football deserves governance that reflects the same standard of excellence that our players have shown for generations," they said. Tapalinga Football Club remains committed to working constructively with AFL Northern Territory, the Tiwi Islands Football League, and every club to ensure that the events of this weekend are never repeated. "Our constitution exists to promote healthy living and football participation within our community. It places an obligation upon our committee to act in the best interests of our members," the spokesperson said. "Football should never be played in an environment where players fear for their safety, where supporters enter the playing arena, or where volunteers and families leave questioning whether they will return the following weekend." The Imaloo Tigers said the club had a zero-tolerance approach to violence, abuse, intimidation, discrimination, and any behaviour that placed others at risk. "Our football club is committed to providing a safe, respectful and inclusive environment for everyone involved in our game," they said. "We encourage all members of our football community to demonstrate respect, integrity and sportsmanship while looking out for one another. Our club is committed to working closely with the AFL, AFLNT, TIFL and the NT Police to uphold the highest standards of safety, player welfare and community responsibility." The AFLNT said all reportable matters relating to the TIFL would be managed through their established competition processes, and where required, referred to the independent match review and tribunal process under the competition rules, a spokeswoman said. "As always, AFLNT will provide support to the TIFL executive as required as they work through the matter. NT Police have been contacted for comment. It is understood no charges have been laid in relation to the brawl." And that was our first story for today.

0: from pages 1 and 7, all in Brawl in Golf's remote footy final.
1: And now from ABC Online News. Alleged Mongols associate Isaac Thompson arrested more than 48 hours after escape from custody, attributed to ABC staff. A 26-year-old man with alleged links to the Mongols outlaw motorcycle gang has been arrested and returned to custody in Darwin after more than 48 hours on the run. Remand prisoner Isaac Thompson escaped correction custody on Sunday night while being escorted from an ambulance into the Royal Darwin Hospital's emergency department. Police said he was handcuffed and wearing only shorts and socks at the time. Police have alleged Mr. Thompson, who also goes by the nickname Baby Shark, is a known associate of the Mongols outlaw motorcycle gang. Yesterday in a statement, police reissued a call to the public with a spokesperson saying police believed he was being assisted by known associates. This afternoon, an NT police force spokesperson said officers had apprehended Mr. Thompson. Officers from the Fugitive Task Force arrested him a short time ago at a location in Darwin River without incident, they said in a statement. Investigations into his escape remain ongoing. Police have not said whether charges will be laid against Mr. Thompson in relation to absconding custody. NT court listings reveal Mr. Thompson was due to appear in the Darwin local court on Monday this week for directions hearings on drugs and weapons charges. Mr. Thompson is the third man with alleged links to the Mongols to escape from custody in the NT in the space of the past month. 2 weeks ago, police reported the 31-year-old alleged known associate of the Mongols escaped custody while under the supervision of corrections at Royal Darwin Hospital. His escape only lasted 8 minutes before he was caught and rearrested. Earlier in June, patch member of the Mongols Brant Graham, 44, fled the dock in the Darwin local court, triggering a 5-day citywide manhunt. Mr. Graham was eventually arrested by members of the police dog squad. NT Police thanked the public for their assistance with the search of Mr. Thompson and are continuing to urge anyone with information to contact them on 131 444. And that concludes alleged Mongols associate Isaac Thompson arrested more than 48 hours after escape from custody.
0: And our next article is from the NT News, page 5. It's by ZZ Avril. Darwin man's alleged $5 million rort of the NDIS. For years, a Darwin father was entrusted to care for the territory's most vulnerable people. Instead, investigators allege he was defrauding the national disability system to the tune of $5 million. Over 20 weeks, prosecutors and defence have worked through the extensive digital and document footprint of former NT National Disability Insurance Agency Complex Needs Assistant Director Kingsley Ovrapurio Ebelibli. In February, the 47-year-old Darwin father was charged with obtaining financial advantage by deceit and abuse of public office after it was alleged he used his position to refer clients to a provider business he co-owned. Using this allegedly fraudulent scheme, the father of three claimed more than $28 million in NDIS funding over 6 years, with $5 million currently flagged as suspicious. In February, the Australian Federal Police, NT Police, the NDIA and Services Australia conducted a raid of his Lee Point home and his Durack and Yarrawonga businesses, seizing his documents and electronic devices. Due to the large scale of evidence seized in the joint raid, Mr. Ebelibi's case was adjourned and the Darwin father has been out on bail since February. On Tuesday, Judge David Woodruff adjourned his matter against for a preliminary examination mention on August 18th. Just 3 months after Mr. Ebelibi first appeared in the court, the National Disability Insurance Scheme issued a banning order permanently prohibiting him from engaging in a range of activities related to NDIS providers and participants. This includes undertaking activities that a member of the key personnel or consultant of NDIS provider or an NDIS approved quality auditor would carry out. Mr. Ebelibi has also been banned by the NDIS from preparing, drafting or providing advice on the submission of renewal of any application to become a registered NDIS provider and being involved in providing support for NDIS participants. He is prohibited from providing or performing any paid or unpaid service for or on behalf of any NDIS provider, which could lead to contact with participants. And that's from page 5, Darwin Mann's alleged $5 million wrought.
1: From ABC Online News, CLP politician Joe Hersey claiming travel allowance when staying at property she owns in Darwin CBD, by Jack Hislop. Northern Territory Education Minister and member for Katherine Joe Hersey has been claiming a $450 nightly travel allowance when staying at an apartment she owns in Darwin City. It comes after Mrs. Hersey's CLP colleague Robin Cale yesterday criticised Labor politician Manuel Brown for claiming the same allowance at times when staying at his Palmerston home. Mrs. Hersey's and Mr. Brown's claims, while on official business, are within the parliamentary rules, with the tax-free allowance available for NT politicians who live outside the Greater Darwin region when they stay in Darwin, no matter where they stay. But Ms. Cahill said it was not appropriate for Mr. Brown to claim the allowance in his circumstances. Excuse me. Mrs. Hersey's office confirmed her travel allowance claims following questions from the ABC on Tuesday night. As the NT Education Minister, Mrs. Hersey receives a salary of $297,000. At a press conference on Monday, Mr. Brown said he spends about half his time at the Palmerston home with his main residence in Jabiru. No, it's not appropriate, Ms. Cale told radio station Mix 104.9 on Tuesday morning when asked about Mr. Brown's claims. Manuel Brown's dumping from the role comes after weeks of scrutiny over his driving record. You're not allowed to claim money when you're actually not spending it for the purpose of what the money is there for. That allowance is to cover accommodation costs, is to cover vehicle costs and transport costs and so on. If you own a property and you're living in your property, that is not okay. Independent NT Speaker Robin Lamley, who also earns a $297,000 salary, confirmed she too claims the allowance when staying at her Darwin apartment. For the entire time I have been the MLA, almost 16 years, I have stayed in the same modest unit we own, she said in a statement. This is nothing new in the NT or throughout Australia. Having a base in Darwin has provided me with a degree of stability that has contributed to my longevity in Parliament. If I'd been in and out of hotels, I would not have survived this long. Mrs. Lamley said it was fair to pay non-Darwin politicians $450 for their accommodation and incidentals whether they stayed in an apartment or hotel. There is no difference, she said. The travel allowance is set by the Independent Remuneration Tribunal, which is made up of three former NT politicians. A history of travel allowance scandals. Controversy over travel allowance claims is not new in NT politics. Former NT Chief Minister Ian Tuxworth resigned in 1986 after it was revealed he had improperly claimed travel allowance intended for members residing outside of Darwin. The member for Barkly at the time, Mr. Tuxworth's family, had relocated to Darwin during his term, but he continued to receive travel allowance payments. ABC Radio Darwin's text line lit up on Wednesday morning after it was revealed Mrs. Hersey had been claiming the travel allowance when staying in her Darwin City apartment. Doesn't pass the test. In most companies, if you stayed in your own property and claimed travel allowance, fired, one text said. Another person texted in to say it was definitely not okay for pollies to claim allowance when staying at their own places. How dare they claim this money? They're looking like pigs eating from the public trough. Disgusted, another text read. Of course it doesn't pass the pub test for politicians to be using $450 a day of public monies to pay off their mortgages. Why aren't pollies subject to the same rules as the public service, which has a reduced rate if you're staying with family? And there are a number of other texts of a similar ilk. Mr. Moore said the public was often against the entitlement politicians received because trust and confidence in them had been eroded over the decades. I think this is the result of increased awareness of corruption scandals, breaches of integrity, and growing disenfranchisement in the political system, he said. And this is not a good thing at all. And that concludes CLP politician Joe Hersey claiming travel allowance when staying at property she owns in Darwin CBD. 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
0: Our next story is from NT News, page 11. It's by Zizi Avril. pure panic, physio's hit and run conviction. A Darwin physiotherapist who drove his ute into a man, tossing him in the air before leaving his body on the bitumen, has pleaded with the courts to escape a custodial sentence and save his medical license. On Wednesday, James Lingard Cardwell was sentenced after pleading guilty to a dramatic hit and run on Mitchell Street in July last year, with CCTV capturing the moment his car slammed into an older Aboriginal man crossing the road. A 26-second security footage clip showed packed crowds outside of Monsoons reacting in terror after Cardwell's blue ute came around the Mitchell Street corner, hitting the 50-year-old pedestrian who was walking after being given way by another car. Prosecutor Melanie Rolfe said the then 24-year-old health worker had spent the night watching the NRL at Hotel Darwin and visiting other late-night venues before he decided to get behind the wheel just after midnight on July 6, 2025. As a result, the victim was tossed in the air and thrown into the side of the oncoming vehicle, Mrs. Rolfe said. There was no attempt to slow down, and that is every other person on Mitchell Street showing concern for the safety of that man other than the defendant. Ms. Rolfe said the older man was thrown to the ground causing a head injury. However, it did not rise to the level of serious harm. Mr. Cardwell is very lucky he is not facing more serious charges. This man could have died, she said. Ms. Rolfe said that the fact that there was no evidence of Cardwell speeding or being intoxicated made his decision to leave much, much worse, because he has no excuse for not stopping when he hit his victim. She said the health worker continued to drive off, even running a red light at the Daly Street intersection as he headed home to Woolna. While Ms. Rolfe said the red light charge was an indication of the young man's guilt, his defence lawyer said was a symptom of his panic. Defence lawyer Kate Nicholas said Cardwell was already a few hundred metres down the street when the reality of what just occurred finally fully sunk in. He made one very terrible decision and he doesn't shy away from it in any respect, Ms. Nichols said. The court heard that the next morning Cardwell heard a banging on his door. He failed to report that accident to police until the police came knocking at his door, Ms. Rolfe said. On Tuesday, Cardwell pleaded guilty to failing to report a crash, recklessly endangering serious harm, and running a red light. In a letter tendered to the court, Cardwell said he was lucky that the outcome of the crash was not worse, saying, "There has not been a day since that night where I have not thought about how different this could have ended." Ms. Nichols said the Queenslander had been working as a physiotherapist in the territory for 2 years before this fateful night, working closely with people recovering from neurological physical conditions, including strokes. His many character references spoke of a young man who was passionate about helping his patients, volunteering at the Casuarina Cougars Rugby Union Club and Nightcliff Tigers Netball Club, regularly donating his blood and plasma, and had a long history of volunteering dating back to high school. "He has a long instilled tradition of helping people," Miss Nichols said. She said his character references included many health workers who understood firsthand the serious consequences of such conduct, yet they were still able to attest to his exemplary character. However, she warned that a conviction and harsh penalty against the young health worker could put his career in jeopardy. Ms. Nichols said the Australian Health Practitioner Regulation Agency was already reviewing his licence due to these charges, with their decision on hold until the court confirmed his sentence. She said his boss and co-director of Darwin Health Group said Cardwell's continued employment dependent on there being no restrictions on his practising licence. "He cannot practice or treat clients without it," the letter said. "His career as a physiotherapist would be in serious jeopardy." She said this case presented a difficult sentence exercise, weighing up the severity of the charges against the contributions the young health worker provided to his community. Ms. Nichols asked Judge Alan Woodcock to consider a community corrections order, but Ms. Rolfe said that given the very serious matter, a term of imprisonment is warranted, whether that term is served by way of suspended sentence or ICCO, intensive community corrections order. On Wednesday, Mr. Woodcock said despite the possible effects on his profession, the seriousness of the charges warranted a conviction. He said the CCTV showed that it was at the bottom end of blameworthy driving, not that Cardwell failed to keep a proper lookout as the victim walked in front of his vehicle. Mr. Woodcock said the 24-year-old's driving after the accident was a product of pure panic. His failure to report the crash to police was not. Cardwell was convicted and sentenced him to a 12-month good behaviour community corrections order. And that was from page 11, Pure Panic, Physio's Hit and Run Conviction.
1: And now from page 6 of NT News, Viva Colombia at Feast, Fiesta, Party Hard with Music and Food by Thomas McLean. Colombians party hard. Just ask the 5,000 people who rocked up to last year's Viva Colombia Festival in Darwin. The Colombian Australian Association NT is bringing its annual festival back to Darwin waterfront on Saturday, expecting 7,000 people for a day of dance, live music, traditional food and what organisers are promising will be an even bigger celebration than its debut. The association's vice president, Diana Morales Clavillo, said the event would feel like stepping inside Colombian culture for a day. It's colourful, full of emotion and energy, she said. It's just like a big party. A Latin band flown in from Brisbane headlines new additions this year alongside fresh performance groups and handmade flower decorations crafted by association members in their own time. This year's theme is flowers. A community kitchen will give local Colombian entrepreneurs a platform to serve traditional dishes that Ms. Morales said were rarely found in Darwin outside the festival. The menu includes arepas, a gluten-free cornflour bread served with chorizo, cheese, chicken or beef, alongside empanadas, tamales and lechona. So many things that here in Darwin you don't see, only in the festival, she said. The association's Crazy Hour, a mass dance floor free-for-all that proved a crowd favourite last year, also returns this weekend. Ms. Morales said the success of the inaugural festival, which drew 5,000 people despite being a first-time event, left organisers overwhelmed. It's a proud feeling I can't really explain, she said. You just want to cry. It's a happiness cry. She said Darwin's welcoming nature had made the association eager to share Colombian culture with the broader community. Darwin is a community-driven city that has welcomed us with open arms, Ms. Morales said. We have this passion that we want to show to everyone, the dancing, the music, and we want to share all of that. An after party will be held at Sweethearts, promising the same Latin and Colombian music energy. Colombians party hard, full on, Ms. Morales said. The Colombian festival begins at 4 p.m. Saturday, July the 11th at Darwin Waterfront. Entry details are available through the Colombian Association NT. And that concludes the story, Viva Colombia at Feast Fiesta.
0: And from page 11, we have some short unattributed articles. First one is about employment, AI workplace myth exposed. Artificial intelligence, AI, is not causing broad disruption in Australia's labour market, a first of its kind report reveals. The AI Employment in Australia report from the Department of Employment and Workplace Relations shows that AI is not causing large-scale job losses in Australia. The report, which uses data up to February 2026, found no significant impact on overall employment growth and no major shifts in the types of jobs across occupations. The report found jobs growth for young people and graduates, often seen as most at risk from automation, remain resilient post-generative AI. Jobs for people aged 20 to 24 have actually grown slightly faster than for those aged 25 and over since the introduction of ChatGPT in late 2022. And that was a AI workplace myth exposed. Next one is about wellbeing, a snapshot of Australian health. Health outcomes in Australia continue to improve and remain high by global standards. However, chronic conditions and mental health conditions are increasingly impacting Australians. A new Australian Institute of Health and Welfare report shows Australians are living longer, with life expectancy at birth 81.1 years for males and 85.1 years for females from 2022 to 2024. More than 3 in 5 people, 61%, lived with at least one chronic condition in 2022, and almost 2 in 5, 38%, lived with 2 or more. 22% of Australians aged 16 to 85 experienced a mental health condition, such as anxiety or depression, in the last 12 months from 2020 to 2022. Dementia is now the leading cause of death in Australia, accounting for almost 1 in 10 deaths. And that was our second short article, Snapshot of Australia Health. And finally, personal coaching. Australians are increasingly seeking personalised support to improve their well-being. Nearly 7 in 10 Australians, 69%, have either worked with a coach or know someone who has, according to MyFitnessPal research. Almost 3 in 4, 74%, say coaching helps people achieve their long-term goals. Yet more than half, 53%, say coaching is simply too expensive, despite 82% of coaching users spending up to $100 per week on tailored support. Australians mostly seek advice on health, 30%, finance, 27%, and nutrition, 20%. And that was from page 11, Personal Coaching. And that completes our readings for today's edition of the Top End News here on Vision Australia Radio. I'm Trish Rose, and reading with me today was Rob Last. We were both readers and producers. And this program is produced in Adelaide and can be heard during this regularly at this time on Vision Australia Radio, VA Radio Digital, and online at varadio.org.

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I'm Lenore Barrett, and today's program includes items on Telstra outage, self-pitying Nigel Farage, do I hate men, and sensible centrism. The first article is written by Rich James, and the title is Telstra Outage Exposes Vulnerabilities as Opposition Tries and Fails to Play Politics. Communications Minister Annika Wells has criticised Barnaby Joyce and Angus Taylor over their reactions to the Telstra outage. Meanwhile, Donald Trump continues to threaten Iran and make countless gaffes. Telstra outage fallout. Three stories are dominating the headlines this morning: the fallout from the Telstra outage, New South Wales state of origin victory, and Donald Trump once again shouting at Iran. Let's start with the first one, shall we? The ABC has led overnight on a report which says Telstra informed the Office of Communications Minister Annika Wells about Wednesday's outage around 2.5 hours after detecting an issue. Telstra has defended its communications, saying the government was informed very, very early in the morning after a problem was first noticed around 4:30 a.m. with Wells' office told at 7 a.m. The telco defended its communications, saying the government was informed very, very early. The telco blamed yesterday's widespread disruptions on a software defect, AAP says. The Newswire recalls how transport networks, business, emergency services and healthcare were all impacted. Wells, who has returned from holiday in response to the incident, has said a detailed timeline was being collated by Australia's 000 custodian. The minister said it was Telstra's responsibility to make things right, noting that telcos were already the least trusted industry in the country, ABC reports. Yesterday's disruption followed the Optus outage last year. Griffith University competition and retail expert Graham Hughes spoke to AAP about the vulnerabilities these incidents continue to expose. Wednesday's outage shows the question is no longer whether Australians can make phone calls, but whether the economy can function when a single network fails, he says. Within hours, Victoria's regional rail network was suspended. Payment terminals serving roughly 80,000 businesses were disrupted, and taxi passengers were left unable to pay their fares. None of this required a cyber attack. It required a single technical fault at one carrier. Which brings us onto the subject within yesterday's story. The likes of Barnaby Joyce and Angus Taylor speculating without any evidence about potential Chinese interference. And Shadow Communications Minister Sarah Henderson admitting to calling 000 during the outage to see if it was working, sparking significant arguments. Guardian Australia notes Prime Minister Anthony Albanese and Wells said they had no evidence of malicious activity, with the latter accusing Joyce and Taylor of going off half-cocked. I think those parliamentarians should account for why they would behave so irresponsibly on a day when people just want their services back online, Wells said. Meanwhile, Henderson rejected suggestions she may have breached the law by ringing 000, saying, "I was clearly concerned about the well-being and safety of Australians." Acting Transport Minister Christy McBain said of Henderson's phone calls, "We teach our kids not to prank call 000, and I think it is absolutely outrageous that the Shadow Communications Minister has been making test calls to 000 at a time when we need to make sure that they are doing as many welfare checks as possible and making sure that the network is open to people in emergency situations." The ABC reports Telstra claimed the outage had been resolved yesterday afternoon, but then in the evening flagged a secondary issue to some calls, including those to 000. Guardian Australia says Michael Ackland, Telstra's CFO, later said on Wednesday night that all the issues had been fully resolved and were not the result of a cyber incident. New topic. Trump threatens Iran again. US President Donald Trump has once again threatened to hit Iran hard, saying on Wednesday evening that he thinks the ceasefire between the two sides is over. Speaking at the NATO summit in Turkey, where he made numerous gaffes, including appearing to call Volodymyr Zelensky President Putin to his face and saying the Islamic Republic of Japan
had attacked an American aircraft carrier. Trump said, "I don't want to deal with them, Iran, anymore. They're scum. You know what scum is? They're scum. They're sick people. They're led by sick people. And they're vicious, violent people. And if they had a nuclear weapon, they'd use it. As far as I'm concerned, it's over." The outburst came as the US and Iran returned strikes on each other this week following attacks on tankers in the Strait of Hormuz. The BBC reports that on Wednesday, Trump said he would speak to US negotiators Steve Witloff and Jared Kushner, but that in his opinion, it was a waste of time dealing with Iran, saying, "They're liars." Gesturing to NATO Secretary General Mark Rutte, he added, "If I make a deal with him, Rutte, we have a deal. He goes out, he talks. We, the US and Iran, make a deal. Everyone's agreed. No nuclear weapons. We make a deal. They, Iran, go outside, talk to the press. They say, we never even talked about it. There's something wrong with them. They're cuckoo. As far as I'm concerned, it's over." In response to Trump's rhetoric, Iran's Foreign Minister Abbas Araghchi posted on social media, addressing the civilized and courageous nation of Iran with derogatory language does not diminish its greatness. Iranians are known for their civility, culture, and strong moral values. We do not answer vulgarity with vulgarity, but with action, fearlessly and with great valor. Finally, Rutte had to field awkwardly some questions of his own at the summit's conclusion when a reporter from Danish news agency Ritzau's Bureau straight up asked, "Mark, you sit next to Donald Trump in moments where he talks about conquering Greenland, talks about lashing out at allies like Spain, starting trade wars, things that it does not seem like the old Mark Rutte would approve of. Does this have any effect on your self-respect when you sit next to him like that and say nothing?" On a lighter note, the Australian Financial Review informs us of a series of Sotheby's auctions in New York later this month, celebrating Geek Week. The sales include a Buzz Lightyear action figure created for astronaut Buzz Aldrin, inscribed with, quote, "To the real Buzz," by Toy Story director John Lasseter. A Tyrannosaurus Rex skeleton called Gus is also going on sale. Gus apparently comes with the highest pre-sale estimate ever applied to a dinosaur at $20 million to $30 million. A bargain if you ask me. There is also a switch and a pen belonging to Aldrin from the famous 1969-11 mission of Apollo. The AFR recalls how Aldrin deployed the pen to fix a switch used to power up lunar module engines, which had broken when the mission was on the surface of the moon. Describing the item, the Sotheby's catalogue says, "Buzz jammed it into the hole left by the broken switch and miraculously succeeded in arming the engine, thereby saving himself and his fellow crewmates and indeed the future of the Apollo program." Say what? I'm not Nigel Farage. Count Binface. The man with a bin on his head who is taking on the Reform UK leader in a by-election, was asked on BBC Radio 4's flagship Today programme, "What is going to be your appeal to the people of Clacton?" The long pause after his answer makes the gag. The next article from Crikey has three authors, Tim Bale, Lona Sorensen and Parveen Akhtar. The title is "Why Self-Pitying Nigel Farage is Resigning as an MP Only to Stand Again." Nigel Farage revealed that he will be stepping down as MP for Clacton, only to stand again for the same seat. Academic experts examine the motivations behind his move. First, self-pity and self-obsession. In what must be ranked as one of the most self-pitying, self-obsessed piece of political rhetoric we've heard from a politician since Boris Johnson's myriad attempts to justify himself back in 2022, Nigel Farage surprised absolutely no one by triggering a by-election by resigning as MP for Clacton. He is supposedly going to take on the establishment in this by-election by re-standing and, in so doing, clear his name. Even if Farage's anger about media intrusion was real, his recorded video message still felt a little confected.
And I'm not sure there's much sympathy out there for a politician who's not only telling us he's enormously wealthy, thanks to all sorts of second jobs, but that he could be even more wealthy if he quit Parliament. As for the nonsense about Britain being a broken, indeed a communist country, where men can't wear watches and women can't wear jewellery in the streets, that was presumably for an American audience. And the plug for his investment tips making people impressive returns was simply grifting of the highest order. Although there will be voters in Clacton who'll see the whole thing for what it is, namely an expensive sideshow which appears to be designed to distract from the allegations Farage is facing, I don't doubt that he stands a good chance of winning this by-election. But the other main parties now seem likely not to be standing candidates. Another option might be to field a joint candidate, a 2026 version of Martin Bell, the former war correspondent who took on Cash for Questions MP Neil Hamilton in a 1997 by-election and won as an independent with the backing of Labour and the Liberal Democrats. More importantly, none of this will help Farage wriggle out of the allegations he's facing. As soon as he makes it back into Parliament, the investigation will restart where it left off. He can run, but he can't hide. And that was written by Tim Bale, Professor of Politics, Queen Mary University of London. Next, classic Farageism. Farage's resignation as MP for Clacton, followed by his announcement that he will seek re-election and let the British people decide his future rather than the media or the establishment, is perhaps best understood through the lens of Farageism. As my recent research argues, Farageism is more than simply the politics of one individual. It is a political project that constructs a populist, a common-sense narrative of Britain as a nation constrained by political elites and unresponsive institutions. Within this logic, the establishment is portrayed as negating the democratic will of the people. The way events around Farage's statements unfolded reflect this strategy. At midday, Farage posted on X, "I will make a statement on my future in public life at 2 p.m. Within 2 hours, the post had been viewed approximately 4.4 million times, an illustration of his unparalleled ability to garner public attention and set the political agenda. Rather than allowing the debate to focus solely on the allegations against him, Farage sought to frame the episode as part of a broader struggle against political and media elites. He presented himself as someone willing to bear personal political costs in pursuit of what he portrays as the national interest and his mission to fix a broken Britain. This is characteristic of Farageism. The political contest is reframed from one concerning individual conduct into a wider struggle between an insurgent movement and a corrupt establishment. In doing so, Farage reinforces the populist distinction between the people and those portrayed as seeking to delegitimize their political voice. The episode also illustrates why Reform UK remains so closely identified with Farage personally. Although the party has become considerably more professionalized and organizationally developed in recent years, its ability to capture public attention still rests overwhelmingly on Farage's unique political authority. That remains both Reform UK's greatest strength and its greatest vulnerability. And that was written by Parvan Akhtar, Senior Lecturer in Politics and International Relations, the University of Aston. And the next heading, Populist Storytelling. Farage relies on storytelling and spent a lot of this speech setting up his own character and positions as a victim. He spoke of constant demonisation by the press, the way I've been treated, and cast himself as the most attacked person by the media in modern times. He also detailed in-person attacks and threats on his life, such as a mob attacking his car. At the same time, he characterised himself as a saviour. If he hadn't done what he'd done, then Brexit would not have happened. By making an attempt to delegitimise Labour's position, emphasising that Andy Burnham is due to become Prime Minister unelected, Farage aimed to set up a good guy, bad guy storyline. What's really interesting is how Farage conflates the mainstream media and the political establishment into one entire biased entity. He said, "It's not just the media, it applies to other political parties too, as if the media were a political party."
This is a recognised and established populist mood, such as Trump's famous fake news line. Populists tend to attack established media, legacy media, and especially public service media, and then establish their own media ecosystem that they're able to control more. When they present the media as the bad guy, any negative reporting becomes a bonus point to be used to their advantage. Any rule-based legal action against him or action that Parliament is taking to scrutinise him becomes equated with a biased and politicised attack. This came across as a very calculated move, one that he had likely done polling on and feels secure in. He will continue framing the by-election as a mini-election, the people versus the establishment, much like Burnham's campaign in Makerfield. On Vision Australia Radio, you're listening to Crikey, with selected readings from the website crikey.com.au. And our next article is from Rachel Withers, and the heading is Sorry Spender and Steggle, Sensible Centrism Isn't Just Going to Cut It. Allegra Spender and Zali Steggle's new community strong party promises sensible economic management. It won't be enough in this moment of political disruption. It hasn't been said enough amid the chatter over who's on board and how bad the name is and whether it undermines their very raison d'etre. Bravo to Allegra Spender and Zali Steggle for trying something new. Australian politics is in a moment of major upheaval, with decades-old parties collapsing and another on the rise. Change or die was the message Angus Taylor both delivered and ignored. There are good reasons to form a party vehicle. The Labor/Coalition donation law stitch-up made it intentionally difficult for indies to compete, while a party is all but necessary to win in the Senate, where the community independent movement might win seats in a few states with its combined vote. Spend and Steggle clearly intend to bring their community-led principles into Community Strong, with MPs to have a free vote on all policies, supply votes determined by a 75% supermajority, though what happens if the caucus is split down the middle? The group is currently not taking donations from Climate 200, but three of the constituents' policy pillars, climate action, equality and integrity, match the triad that's come to define Teal, which a vast number of communities seem happy to run with. It's the fourth tenet of Community Strong that causes me conniptions. What on earth is sensible economic management? And is now really the time for a centrist party, as its founding members have described it, where many voters are looking for a political revolution? I've long tried to parse the fiscal learnings of members of the 2022 so-called Teal Wave, who've generally been labelled socially progressive and economically conservative. As I noted in a 2023 essay on the women holding Australia's wealthiest seats, most of them preferred economically sensible, with only North Sydney MP Kylia Tink defining herself as fiscally conservative. Cue a conversation in which it became apparent we had different definitions of conservative. I sympathise with the fact that left and right can feel a bit derivative. I found similar in my time interviewing crossbenchers for Crikey. But sensible, like the equally vacuous common sense, tells us nothing about how you think revenue should be raised and spent. Sensible economic management is ultimately in the eye of the beholder, and it just so happens that Community Strong's first two MPs hold seats that have eyes on Sydney Harbour, with Wentworth and Warringah being Australia's two richest seats. Now, I don't mean to rag on these two for being rich. 3 years ago, I pondered whether the noblesse oblige in these seats were rejecting the Libs' rabid self-interest, with Steggle herself pointing to the fact that extreme class inequity was dangerous. Spender spent years pushing to fix the imbalance between passive income and wages, citing intergenerational inequality. Unfortunately, both disappointed when it came to Labor's tax reforms, voting against progressive changes many economists would describe as sensible. Where would a sensible Community Strong senator have been expected to stand? It's hard to see how a party led by these two will be able to attract widespread support outside wealthy enclaves, especially if Tink is the Senate candidate.
I dare say the party would be off to a stronger start if it were being co-led by someone like Helen Haynes, who did vote for Labor's tax reform, by the way, Cathy McGowan's successor in Indy, who is cited by many regional independents as an inspiration. Spender and Steggall may generally want this to be the community party where MPs vote in line with their electorate, but its current, quote, progressive but pro-business, end of quote, messaging feels more like a new small L Liberal party, something some would argue is needed given that there's no longer an option on the centre-right. Spender and Steggall have suggested Australians aren't looking for ideology and would prefer reason over rage. Obviously, we do need some level of rationality in Parliament, with grievance peddlers like Pauline Hanson unlikely to solve any of people's actual grievances. But there is something to be said for rage and for recognising that people have legitimate reasons to be feeling it. Despite voters are desperate now rejecting the two major parties, they may not know what ideology they are looking for. But we're going to need something a little more specific than sensible economic management if we are to address the crisis of inequality that threatens to deliver government to the far right, who are more than happy to dine out on the rage. The final article is entitled, Do I Hate Men? Should I Hate Them? And this is written by Jane Gilmore. The backlash against feminism is shifting from hashtag not all men to accusations of man-hating. It's a revealing and useful change. Hashtag not all men used to dominate the response to feminist writing, but over the past few months I've seen a greater prevalence of the you're just a man-hater narrative. I conducted an entirely unscientific but reasonably thorough review of Manosphere accounts on Substack and saw the same trend in both content and comments. The attitude seems to be that women only become feminists because they hate men, so everything feminists say is not just wrong, but maliciously, egregiously, villainously wrong. This is not to say that hashtag not all men has disappeared, it hasn't, or that man-hater accusations are new, they're not. It just appears from what I've seen that the man-hater response is now the go-to and the hashtag not all men is less prominent. The interesting thing about the man-hater complaint is that it has no follow-up. It's just expected to stand alone as proof that all feminists are iniquitous and incorrect. This might be why hashtag not all men has fallen slightly out of favour, because implicit in the hashtag not all men argument is the concession that yes, some men. It always needs a follow-up, one that aligned the commenter with the unimpeachable good men and distanced himself from the bad men. Most of the time, though, hashtag not all men seem more personal, more like hashtag not me, than a defence of all mankind. The sort of defence that might be rational if feminists were stepping up to each individual man, poking a finger into his chest and saying, you, my dude, are a rapist, and I am here with my tiny groin-height guillotine to teach you a lesson. The you just hate men response to feminist analysis concedes no ground on the behaviour of some men. The statement alone is irrefutable evidence of dishonest intent and requires no follow-up. There's no consequence that occurs because of this hatred. The hatred itself is its own injury. Where they do cite outcomes, one of the most common ones I saw was the apparent disadvantage men and boys experience in education. The evidence they cite is that men outnumber women in early school leavers and women outnumbered men in university enrollments. This is true, but it ignores the fact that most boys who leave school before the end of year 12 go into the TAFE system and get trade qualifications. They are not disadvantaged by this, in fact, quite the opposite. I saw a few claims that men are being pushed out of Parliament. Australian federal Parliament is almost at parity, 49-51 across the two houses. There were also claims that feminism is pushing men out of jobs, which again just doesn't match the data. The Manosphere is not a giant monolith of angry men yelling about how women shouldn't have the right to vote or say no to a man, although this is a disturbing portion of it. Some of the men and women in the Manosphere are calm, polite, and even sympathetic in their discussions of how feminism is ruining the world for men. They lay out the data they've gathered and cite academic research. If you don't scratch the surface, they sound reasonable, rational, and evidence-based. They cite Valerie Solanas,
as an illustration of how typical feminists feel about men, which is laughable, perhaps echoes the way feminists cite Andrew Tate as a typical example of the manosphere. The crucial distinction, as many people have observed, is that, unlike Valerie Solanas, almost no other feminists are advocating or inciting violence. Even if they do hate men, the result of this hatred is not systemic female violence against men. The outcome of misogyny is murder, rape, abuse, harassment, intimidation, and exclusion of women. At the risk of belabouring a wearingly repetitive point, feminism aims to liberate women from restrictions on their economic, physical, emotional, and political safety. This only affects men who want to impose those restrictions. Men who happily share their safe access to the world have nothing to fear from feminists. I realise that none of this will be persuasive for men who believe they are being persecuted by the women's movement towards liberation. Perhaps they believe these persecutions are fueled by hatred. They perceive their enemies as vicious, relentless, immoral, and pernicious. Do I hate men? The Oxford English Dictionary defines hate as, quote, to feel intense or passionate dislike towards a person or thing, to feel strong animosity towards or loathe, detest, opposed to love. In later use, also in weakened sense, to dislike, regard with distaste, end of quote. By that definition, I can see why so many denizens of the manosphere believe feminists hate men. They think women lie about rape, domestic violence, the gender pay gap, political representation, and educational disadvantage. They experience the plethora of evidence proving these things are real as just more proof that women lie vindictively and on a global scale. The more overwhelming that evidence becomes, the more they experience it as hatred, and the greater their efforts to fight back against an enemy they see as both implacable and powerful. I spend a lot of time reading and analysing the research and data on men's violence against women. I'm investing years of my life in a PhD investigating the motives of men who rape women, so it's a fairly large chunk of my life. I've also been publishing on the topic for close to 20 years, so I can see why they think I hate men. If believing the evidence and using it as a basis for advocacy is their definition of hating men, then yes, I do. I should. But by the Oxford Dictionary's definition, I don't hate men. I can be exhausted, enraged, irritated, amused, frustrated, nauseated, horrified, disgusted, or generally fed up with the choices and actions of violent men, abusive men, willfully ignorant men, and hypocritical men. Sometimes I feel like there's no hope for changing those men. But that feeling doesn't usually last, and it's not hatred. It's hopelessness. I don't believe men are inherently, immutably violent. Monsters are made, not born. Even if there are individual men who cannot change, that cannot be true of an entire gender. Humanity's greatest asset is adaptability. We adapt because we want to or because we must. Women's evidence and advocacy for change will be enough to make some men want to change. Others will only do it because they have no choice. A few will refuse to change no matter what the cost. Hope lies in focusing on the first two groups and accepting that there is nothing to be done about the third. So we keep gathering the evidence and fueling the advocacy as we keep pushing to make the consequences for refusing to change too burdensome to resist. This means ensuring the legal system cannot be manipulated to perpetuate men's abuse of women. It means persistently debunking the myths that give men social protection from consequences for choosing violence, abuse, rape, and contempt of women as an agent of bonding with other men or shoring up their faltering self-worth. It means entrenching political, economic, educational, legal, medical, and human rights as gender-blind, not gender-dependent. Some men will experience this as persecution driven by unreasoning hatred. They will almost certainly feel that way about me when I say I don't care. I guess that's just the way it goes sometimes. And that completes our readings from the website crikey.com.au. I'm Lenore Barrett. I did the reading, operated the panel, and did the editing. This program is produced in our Adelaide studios and can be heard regularly at this time here on Vision Australia Radio, VA Radio on digital, and online at varadio.org.

0: match that reimbursement dollar for dollar. The Victorian government is promising 2 free days of travel on the V-Line network, with details to be announced.
1: South Australian police are investigating a death at a regional hospital yesterday after a SA senator said an elderly person had died during the Telstra outage. Here's Olivia Mason.
2: In a social media post last night, Liberal Senator Karen Little said her office had received a report of a death after an apparent failure to connect to 000. She described the death as a devastating failure. SA Police says it repeatedly attempted to contact Senator Little for details. Police say they attended her office today and say contact has subsequently been made with the family of an individual who died at a regional hospital yesterday. Police say they were not notified of the death. They say an investigation into the cause and circumstances is now underway.
1: In its statement, a Telstra spokesperson confirmed the telco was aware of the police investigation and said it was working closely with police to support the investigation and establish whether there was any connection between the death and yesterday's outage. Federal opposition leader Angus Taylor has warned voters against backing One Nation during his speech to a policy forum in Sydney. Successive opinion polls have shown the minor party outperforming the coalition, which has so far been unable to strengthen its supporter base under Mr Taylor's leadership. He's told the Sydney Institute supporting One Nation is a mistake for several reasons.
3: If you're considering supporting One Nation, there are at least 3 reasons to think again. First, One Nation is a column of smoke. Long on rhetoric but short on substance, One Nation's offering is a random grab bag of poorly defined, contradictory and constantly changing positions.
1: Authorities are evacuating parts of Rohingya refugee camps in Bangladesh after landslides killed at least 13 people. Here's Francis Dew.
4: Heavy monsoon rain has triggered deadly landslides in camps at Cox's Bazar, where more than 1 million Rohingya refugees live. At least 5 children were killed when a landslide swept through an Islamic school. A teacher says students were preparing for lessons when part of the building collapsed. Local volunteers began rescue efforts before emergency crews arrived. Authorities say more than 1,000 people have now been moved from high-risk areas. More rain is forecast in the coming days.
1: Australian sprint sensation Gout Gout has suffered a severe hamstring injury that will sideline him for the rest of the 2026 season. The 18-year-old has revealed he injured his left hamstring last night while training in Brisbane. And an MRI report has revealed a tear to the muscle, meaning he's withdrawn from the remainder of the 2026 campaign and won't compete at the World Under 20 Championships in the US state of Oregon next month. And to the weather across Victoria, dry and partly cloudy this evening with some areas of fog developing tonight and some areas of morning frost and fog tomorrow as well, with isolated showers developing in the north and west of the state. Otherwise, another cool, dry and partly cloudy day. In Melbourne, partly cloudy this evening, there is a road weather alert for people in parts of Melbourne's southeastern suburbs with reduced visibility in fog. And tomorrow, a mostly sunny day with a top of 16. Right now in Melbourne, it's 7 degrees.
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1: 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I'm Valerie Tucker and reading me today is Liz Matheson. Today's program includes an item on mental illness in young people. Mental illness is up in young people. Dementia is now the biggest killer, Australia's health in 2026. This article will be read in two parts. Fran Jackson-Webb, Deputy Editor and Senior Health Editor, and Matt Garrow, Editorial Web Developer from The Conversation. Australians' life expectancy has increased steadily over time, but dropped during the COVID pandemic, according to a new report released today by the Australian Institute of Health and Welfare. The report, Australia's Health 2026, shows life expectancy for a boy born in 2022-24 was 81.1 years, while a girl could expect to live on average to 85.1 years. However, newer data not included in the report shows this has stabilised and life expectancy in 2024 was up marginally, 85.5 for women and 81.6 for men. Between 2003 and 2024, Australians' life expectancy and years lived in full health increased, but the time spent in poor health also rose by 1.2 years for men and 1.5 years for women. Read more. Australians live longer than previous decades, but spend more years in poorer health. More than 3 in 5, 61% of Australians now have at least one chronic condition, such as asthma, arthritis or depression, and almost 2 in 5, 38%, have two or more. Cancer causes the most burden of disease, or years of healthy life lost to illness and premature death. Mental conditions and substance use disorders as a group are the second biggest cause of healthy life lost. Dementia is now the leading cause of death in Australia, accounting for almost 1 in 10 deaths in 2024. Dementia deaths rose by 39% in a decade, while deaths from coronary heart disease, the previous leading cause of death, decreased by 18%. So, what are the biggest changes in Australia's health and well-being over the past 2 years? The Conversation's panel of health experts explain. Our experts were Sebastian Rosenberg, mental health, Sarah Deepstraten, cancer, Peter Breeden, health expenditure, Helen Dickinson, carers, Nicole Lee, drinking, and Catherine Blackholer, obesity. Mental illness is rising among young people, but supports aren't keeping up. Sebastian Rosenberg, Associate Professor, Brain and Mind Centre, University of Sydney. 1 in 5 Australians aged 16 to 85, or 22%, had experienced a mental disorder in the previous 12 months. This rate appears fairly stable. However, the proportion of people aged 16 to 24 experiencing a mental disorder has increased from 26% to 39% between 2007 and 2020 and 2022. Given 75% of all mental illness manifests before the age of 25, we need effective responses for young Australians. Mental illness is 15% of the total burden of disease and suicide. Meanwhile, self-inflicted injury was the leading cause of disease burden among males aged 15 to 44. Yet, a previous report found mental health accounts for only 7% of total health spending. This gap doesn't explain all of the crises in mental health, but it explains something. Some 6.5% of Australians are reported as having psychosocial disability, disability arising from a mental illness. This is up from 4.6% in 2018. Now 500,000 Australians with severe or moderate psychosocial support needs aren't receiving support through the National Disability Insurance Scheme, NDIS, or other government-funded programs. More cancer in young people, but survival rates are increasing overall. By Sarah Deepstraten, Senior Research Officer, Blood Cells and Blood Cancer Division, Walter and Eliza Hall Institute of Medical Research. Significantly more Australians are surviving 5 years after a cancer diagnosis, up from 50% in 1987, 1991 to 72%, and in 2017 to 2021. This is due to people being diagnosed earlier when cancers are easier to treat, as well as the availability of more effective therapies. While survival rates have not improved for all cancers equally, even the deadliest cancers have seen major improvements. Pancreatic cancer only has a 14% 5-year survival rate, 2017 to 2021, but this has increased from only 3.1% 1997 to 1991. The report highlights increasing cancer incidence among younger people. Diagnosis for people in their 30s have risen by 11.6% since 2000, primarily for colorectal and thyroid cancers. But the actual numbers remain low, 135 cases per 100,000 people, and the number of deaths from cancer among younger people has actually declined by 38% since 2000. While cancer remains the greatest contributor to disease burden in Australia, addressing modifiable risk factors such as obesity and smoking, coupled with cancer screening and focused research initiatives, will help reduce cancer incidence and deaths going forward. Obesity has overtaken smoking as the leading contributor to disease. Catherine Blackola, Co-Director, Global Centre for Preventative Health and Nutrition at Deakin University. Excess weight and obesity have overtaken tobacco use as the leading risk factor contributing to disease burden. In 2022-2024, around 13.2 million adults, or 67%, and 1.4 million children and adolescents, at 27%, were living with obesity or were overweight.
2: The generational pattern is particularly concerning. Australians born more recently were more likely to be living with obesity compared to previous generations at the same age. Among adults aged 25 to 34, obesity increased from 20% in 2011-12 to 29% in 2022-24. Urgent action is needed to create healthier environments that make it easier for Australians to choose healthy foods and stay physically active. We also need more equitable access to evidence-based treatment and care, including GLP-1 weight loss medicines. As the report notes, the high cost of these medicines means the people with the greatest need are often less able to access them. Risky drinking is down, but we still drink more than our OECD peers. This is by Nicola Lee, adjunct professor. Australians drink 9.8 litres of pure alcohol, that's 773 standard drinks per person per year. This is well above the OECD average of 8.4 litres. First Nations people are less likely to drink at all than the general population, and risky drinking among in First Nations people has fallen from 48% in 2010 to 33% in 2022-23. Risky drinking is often linked to injuries and emergency department visits, has also declined in the general population. But alcohol is now one of the most preventable drivers of chronic disease. It contributes to more than 200 health conditions, such as cancer, heart and liver disease, injuries and poor mental health. With Australia's population ageing and 3 in 5 Australians already living with at least one chronic condition, reducing risky drinking is one of our biggest opportunities to prevent further disease and ease pressure on the health system. After pandemic fluctuations, 3 long-term trends resumed. Government spending kept going up, so did the share of funding going to hospitals, and so did patient out-of-pocket fees. Australia spent just over $10,000 per person on health in 2023-24. That's 17% higher than a decade ago, on top of inflation, and a quarter higher than the average among wealthy nations. The biggest area of health spending remains hospitals, which take up a growing share, rising from 39% to 42% over the past decade. Average out-of-pocket fees totaled $1,634, nearly $200 more than a decade earlier in today's dollars. As fees go up, more people are skipping care, with 8% of Australians saying they delayed or avoided a GP visit in 2024-25 because of the cost. And for some care, patients shoulder a much bigger share of the bill. They pay the most for dental care, covering 61% of total costs. So it's no surprise 16% of people skipped dental care due to the cost. Unpaid carers provide ongoing support to family members, friends and neighbours who have a disability, chronic illness, mental illness, age-related frailty, dementia or other conditions that limit their independence. In 2022, around 3 million Australians, 1 in 8, provided informal care, including 1.2 million primary carers. These carers perform a wide range of tasks that help the person remain safe, healthy, and living in the community. Unpaid carers are estimated to save the Australian economy around $77.9 billion each year in avoided care costs. Research consistently shows carers experience poorer health and well-being than the general population. The AIHW report shows 61% of carers did not report healthy levels of well-being, compared with 34% of Australians overall. 43% felt lonely, often or always, compared with 12% of Australians overall. 36% experienced high psychological distress, compared to 16% of Australians overall. The report warns that without better coordinated and more responsive formal support, pressures on unpaid carers may intensify. Yet the federal government's proposed NDIS reforms may increase pressures on unpaid carers by tightening eligibility and reducing funded supports. This risks shifting greater caring responsibilities onto families. And that article is titled, Mental Illness is Up in Young People. Dementia is now the biggest killer. Australia's health in 2026.
1: 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This is by Sathana Dushyanthan, academic specialist at and senior lecturer in cancer sciences and digital health, superstar of STEM, science communicator, the University of Melbourne. When Dolly the Sheep, the first cloned mammal, was born 30 years ago, she became one of the most famous animals in science history. Her arrival sparked predictions of a sci-fi future filled with cloned pets, cloned humans, and even resurrected extinct animals like the woolly mammoth. But the reality of cloning has turned out to be much more complicated. Today, cloning is not a technology that can simply copy and paste living things. Instead, it has become one biotechnology tool among many. It's helping scientists understand diseases, support conservation efforts, and develop new approaches in manipulating life. How cloning actually works. Most animal cloning is done using a technique called somatic cell nuclear transfer. Here, a non-reproductive cell, that is, not a sperm or egg, is taken from an animal's body and its nucleus, which contains DNA, is removed. In the case of Dolly, the donor cell came from a mammary gland. Then, an egg is taken from another animal's ovaries and its nucleus is also removed. The nucleus from the first cell is inserted into the egg with the help of an electric pulse. Once the fused egg begins developing into an embryo, it is implanted into a surrogate animal's uterus. The resulting animal is nearly identical in DNA to the original donor. Why cloning remains difficult decades later? Despite advances in technology, cloning mammals is still inefficient. For every successful clone, many reconstructed embryos may fail to develop. For example, it took 277 attempts for Dolly. Cloning still requires specialised equipment, donor cells, egg cells and surrogate pregnancy, making it expensive and difficult to scale. The major challenge is not copying DNA. Genes are only part of what makes an organism unique. Environment, development and experiences also influence how an animal grows and behaves. So the hard part is persuading a highly specialised adult cell, such as a mammary cell, to forget its job and behave like a newly fertilised embryo. This is known as epigenetic reprogramming. The egg cell must reset the chemical instructions that control which genes are switched on or off. This reset is often incomplete, which is why many cloned embryos fail to develop normally. But research into cloning led to another major breakthrough. Scientists discovered they could reprogram adult cells into induced pluripotent stem cells. These are adult cells that behave much like embryonic stem cells, but are not used to create a whole organism. Instead, they can be grown into many different cell types. These cells have allowed researchers to study diseases, test new drugs, and explore regenerative medicine. Cloning research shows that specialised cells are not permanently fixed. They can be biologically rewritten. Where else is cloning used today? Some livestock industries use cloning to reproduce animals with valuable traits such as strong genetics, high productivity, or disease resistance. However, cloning is not replacing traditional breeding. Instead, it allows breeders to replicate already desirable animals. In Australia, it's currently possible to clone a horse, and several famous clones have participated in equestrian sports worldwide. Countries such as China and the United States offer commercial pet cloning for cats and dogs. Famously, Broadway star Barbara Streisand had her beloved dog Samantha cloned into two new puppies. However, the personalities of the new clones were different to the original dog because they only shared the DNA, not memories or experiences. In 2024, researchers in China cloned a rhesus monkey in a world first because of its physiological similarity to humans. The hope was it would speed up drug testing. However, animal welfare advocates raised ethical concerns over these experiments, questioning whether the animal suffering was worth it for the low success rate and lack of immediate real-life applications. Helping restore the populations of endangered species is one of the most promising uses of cloning. In 2020, scientists cloned a black-footed ferret using genetic material preserved from an animal that had died decades earlier. The project aimed to increase genetic diversity in a species experiencing a severe population decline in the US. Elizabeth Ann, the first cloned black-footed ferret in the US, Wikimedia Commons, could cloning bring back extinct animals? The idea of bringing back extinct species has captured public imagination, but the scientific reality is much harder. A true clone requires an intact genome, a suitable egg cell, and a closely related surrogate species. For animals that disappeared thousands of years ago, such as the woolly mammoth, this is not possible because ancient DNA is usually damaged. Instead, researchers are exploring approaches to reverse the extinction of lost species, known as de-extinction, that combine ancient DNA research with gene editing technologies such as CRISPR. Rather than recreating an extinct animal exactly, scientists are attempting to modify living relatives to introduce selected extinct traits. For example, a future mammoth-like animal would likely be an edited elephant, not a true mammoth. Scientists also caution that bringing back extinct traits doesn't automatically recreate the ecological role of an extinct species. Animals extinct within complex ecosystems, and those ecosystems may no longer exist in the same form. While cloning can help restore lost genes in endangered populations, producing too many genetically similar animals could increase their vulnerability to disease. Why human cloning remains off the table? Despite decades of speculation, human cloning has not become a reality. The main barrier is safety. Animal cloning still has high failure rates, and applying the technology to humans would create unacceptable risks for embryos, surrogate mothers, and children born through the process. There are also major ethical concerns, including questions about identity, consent, and the potential of exploitation of human tissues and reproductive technologies. For these reasons, reproductive human cloning is prohibited or heavily restricted in many countries, including Australia. Since Dolly was born 30 years ago, what we learned from her cloning has improved disease research, agriculture, and conservation. But cloning is still tricky, and it continues to raise questions about safety, regulation, and whether some applications should be pursued at all. And that was titled, 30 Years Since Dolly the Sheep Was Born, Where is Cloning Technology at Now?
2: We'll return with more from the conversation after this short break.
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2: 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In our second half, we have articles on the price of love, the cost of health impacts on elite athletes. We turn now to an article by Louisa Jones, lecturer and discipline lead migration, Thomas More Law School, Australian Catholic University. Can you put a price on love? For those wanting an Australian partner visa, it's $11,700. What price can you put on love? Many have been asking that question over the past week as the government increased the cost of applying for a partner visa by 25% overnight on July 1. As a result, most partner visas now attract an $11,700 price tag. While the price of visa applications increased across the board, partner visas went up significantly. So what is involved in a partner visa application? And can the government really justify the price increase? Or is that simply the going rate for loving an Australian? Our mission is to share knowledge and inform decisions about us. How do partner visas work? The partner visa framework in Australia can be divided into two types of visas. Firstly, there is the prospective marriage visa. This must be applied for initially offshore, allowing a fiancé to come to Australia, get married, and then apply for a partner visa. Secondly, there is the partner visa which can be applied for onshore or offshore and is for married de facto relationships. The couple must then prove the relationship is not a tick box exercise. The Department of Home Affairs scrutinises the relationship to assess whether it's ongoing and genuine. To do this, they break the relationship down into four pillars aimed at demonstrating commitment. They are finances, nature of the household, social life, and commitment to a shared life. For example, to prove the financial or social aspect of the relationship, a couple would need to provide months or years of bank statements showing joint household expenses and evidence of outings with family and friends. Two-stage process. One issue with the partner visa framework is how the fee is charged, resulting in a significant amount of pressure on the couple. The partner visa application process has two stages, a temporary stage and a permanent stage. To lodge the partner visa application, the migrant must apply for both at the same time. If the department is satisfied all requirements have been met, the temporary visa stage is granted first, while the permanent stage remains pending. Then, usually after 2 years, the migrant becomes eligible for the permanent visa stage. The two-year time frame usually starts from when they apply for the visa. The permanent visa is not automatic, and the department reconsiders the evidence to ensure the couple is still in a genuine and committed relationship. Importantly, it can take more than 2 years to process partner visa applications. So on some occasions, the department may consider both the temporary and permanent at the same time if there has been a delay in processing. This is significant because the migrant is left in a state of limbo for that period, which can place additional strain on the relationship. Interestingly, the Department of Home Affairs has been strategic with how it has framed the visa application charges for these two stages. In simple terms, the department has applied a $0 fee for the temporary visa stage and an $11,700 fee for the permanent visa stage. The applicant has no option but to lodge both up front. There is no refund for relationship breakdowns or visa denial. So if the relationship does end or the migrant no longer wants to continue with the application, they forfeit the fee of $11,700. This method allows the department to continue to make money on partner visa applications while reducing the liability of losing potential revenue on the second stage. Partner visa fees have always been a source of contention among migrants. The application fee has historically risen every year, with the partner visa fees sitting at $6,685 10 years ago. Despite this, the July 1st rise of 25% is the largest increase to date. Home Affairs has justified these increases by saying there are significant resources required for family visas and said the broad 25% increase in VAC, and that stands for visa application charge, may limit these rights by affecting access to family reunion pathways. However, the government is of the view that this measure is compatible with these rights as the VAC is and remains a small part of the cost to come to Australia. And this measure provides a broad-based and efficient mechanism to raise revenue across the migration program while maintaining the existing charge structure. Many may disagree that this is only a small price to pay, particularly when a family with two children with additional fees for secondary applicants could face fees approaching $20,000 to be reunified. Similar rises in other visa areas have shocked those affected. Notably, the Australian Chamber of Commerce and Industry Chief Executive Andrew McKellar scrutinised the increase for student visas, arguing it would make Australia look less attractive as a destination. But unlike international students, who may be weighing up their options across a range of countries, partners of Australian citizens can't shop around. The government would be well aware of this. In 24-25 financial year, there were 68,000 partner visa lodgements. If we continue with this trend, the Australian government is looking to raise just under $800 million in revenue from partner visas alone. This raises some important questions on revenue versus principal for the Australian government and demonstrates its attitude towards family reunification visas more generally. And that article was titled, "Can You Put a Price on Love?" For those wanting an Australian partner visa, it's $11,700.
1: 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In our second half, we have Australians living longer than previous decades but spend more years in poorer health. This article is by Lauren Ball, Professor of Community Health and Wellbeing, the University of Queensland. Australia's long-term life expectancy growth is one of the great successes of modern medicine, public health, and improved living conditions. But living longer doesn't necessarily mean living well. The report shows the average time spent in poor health also rose since 2003. A previous report from the same institute found a man born in 2024 could expect to live 71.7 years in full health despite a life expectancy of 81.6 years. A woman born in 2024 could expect to live in full health for an average of 73.8 years despite an average life expectancy of 85.5 years. This means Australians can expect to live around 87% of their lives in full health. But what does the last decade or so look like when their health deteriorates? Let's look more closely at what researchers mean by healthy life expectancy and what is meant by full health. Does full health mean being perfectly healthy? Plenty of Australians in their 40s or 50s have high blood pressure, wear glasses, take cholesterol medication, or manage arthritis. Many would still describe themselves as healthy. The World Health Organization defines healthy life expectancy as the average number of years a person can expect to live in full health, after accounting for years lived in less than full health due to disease or injury. This doesn't mean living without ever becoming sick, injured, or needing medication. It's a population measure that combines information about how long people live with information about disease, injury, and disability that affects them. Like life expectancy, healthy life expectancy is an average. It does not predict what will happen to a single or specific person. Life expectancy estimates how long a baby born today could expect to live on average. if today's patterns of death remain the same. Healthy life expectancy estimates how many of those years are likely to be lived in good health. Like many countries, Australia experienced a small decline in life expectancy during the COVID pandemic between 2019 and 2022. More recent Australian Institute of Health and Welfare data shows life expectancy has since recovered, reaching 81.6 years for men and 85 years for women. You can have an illness and still live well. One misconception is that years lived in less than full health are inevitably unhappy, inactive, or dependent years. For many people, this isn't true. Many Australians live for years with one or more chronic conditions while continuing to work, volunteer, travel, exercise, care for grandchildren, and contribute to their communities. Health is not an all or nothing state. The WHO's Healthy Ageing Framework defines healthy ageing as developing and maintaining the functional ability that enables well-being in older age. This includes being able to meet basic needs, move around, make decisions, build relationships, and contribute to society. When researchers estimate that global burden of disease, they estimate the number of years lived with illness or disability based on how common the condition is, and also the extent to which it impacts daily life. These estimates include a wide spectrum of conditions and injuries from arthritis, asthma and diabetes through to cancer, heart disease, depression, dementia and injuries such as traumatic brain injury. How you rate your health and well-being also matters. Health is well recognised as more than the absence of disease. Quality of life is a person's perception of their position in life in the context of their culture, values, goals and concerns. This includes, for example, their physical health, psychological health, social relationships and environmental factors such as safety, financial resources, access to health care, transport and housing. How people rate their own health is recognised as a valuable part of the picture. A review of 27 community studies found people's self-rated health, their own rating of their health, predicted death, even after accounting for other health factors such as income, housing and ethnicity. Social connection matters for our health too. A major meta-analysis where data from many studies are pooled and reanalysed together, found people with stronger social relationships had a lower risk of dying early, showing social health is part of the health picture. Health means different things to different people. Ask 10 people what it means to be healthy, and you may receive 10 different answers. For some, health means being physically fit or free from disease. For others, it means staying independent, spending time with family, remaining connected to culture or community, continuing to work or be able to do everyday activities. These perspectives also differ across cultures. For Aboriginal and Torres Strait Islander peoples, social and emotional well-being is understood holistically through relationships between individuals, family, kin and community. The Australian Institute of Health and Welfare's Indigenous Health Performance Framework describes social and emotional well-being as a foundation for physical and mental health. Many Aboriginal and Torres Strait Islander organisations emphasise that health extends between physical and mental illness to include connection to country, culture, family and community. These important aspects of well-being are not always fully captured by conventional health measures. Can we increase our healthy years? Absolutely. Many conditions that reduce healthy years can be prevented, delayed, or better managed through behaviours such as not smoking, being physically active, eating a nutritious diet, and limiting alcohol. But being healthy also depends on health care, housing, education, transport, safe neighbourhoods and opportunities for social connection. Australian health policy increasingly supports people to remain at home in older years, which means family and friends are taking on a growing share of care. However, the new report indicates support systems are not keeping pace with carers' needs and expectations. Australia has achieved a major public health milestone by helping people live longer. The next challenge is integrating Australia's care and support systems to meet growing demand. This will help more people live those extra years with the health, independence, connection, and support they need to keep doing the things that matter. It was titled, Australians Live Longer Than Previous Decades But Spend More Years in Poorer Health.
2: On Vision Australia Radio, you're listening to selected readings from the website theconversation.com. Our next article is titled, Many Elite Athletes Live with Health Impacts Long After They Retire. Should They Carry All the Costs? And it's by Hoani Smith, Dion Inari and Phil Borrell. When former All Black Sonny Bill Williams spoke from hospital before his recent neck surgery, his message was not simply about pain. It was a warning to young athletes and their parents about the physical price that can come with a professional sporting career. The professional boxer and retired dual code international player was preparing for his fourth neck operation, but made a wider point that health consequences don't always end after a career playing sport. While he had no regrets, acknowledging that a rugby career provides income, identity, opportunity, community and pride, he said no organisations were checking in on him or paying his bills for health consequences from his playing days. His comments point to a question sport is yet to answer. Who carries the cost when an athlete's body keeps paying after the whistle? Concussion usually dominates the discussion about long-term player welfare. That attention is justified, and concerns about repeated head impacts have reshaped rugby's safety debates. But concussion is only one part of a broader picture. Retired athletes can also live with osteoarthritis, chronic pain, reduced mobility, hip replacements, back pain, mental health challenges, and the loss of identity that can follow a career in elite sport. Research suggests these problems are not isolated. A New Zealand rugby health study found former rugby players reported more serious injuries, higher rates of osteoarthritis, and higher levels of hazardous alcohol use than former non-contact sport players. International research points in the same direction. A scoping review found retired male elite rugby players had higher prevalence of osteoarthritis, mild cognitive disorders, depression and hazardous alcohol use than control groups. A 2025 study also found each previous shoulder or knee surgery was associated with roughly double the odds of osteoarthritis in that joint later in life. Many former players transition well and value what the game gave them. The broader consideration must be how sport can keep its benefits while taking seriously the long-term harm some players experience. There is also the psychological side of retirement. Professional athletes can lose structure, status, income, and a sense of belonging and who they are. A recent study of retired elite rugby players found athletic identity and psychological flexibility were linked to well-being after retirement. New Zealand is not starting from nothing. Professional players are life members of the Rugby Players Association with support during their careers, while overseas and in long-term retirement. Services include mental well-being, career advice, financial education, retirement services and professional networks. The new 2026-28 agreement between New Zealand Rugby and the Rugby Players Association also expands medical, life and trauma insurance for players in Super Rugby Aupiki, New Zealand's premier professional women's rugby union. These are important developments, but gaps remain in the current system to help players living with osteoarthritis, chronic pain, repeated surgeries and mental health challenges that may appear years after a contract ends. The Accident Compensation Corporation, ACCC, plays a major role in New Zealand's sports injury system. It covers accident-related injuries and can help with treatment, rehabilitation and financial support. But ACCC does not cover everything. Gradual conditions can be more difficult to get cover if they are treated as age-related, degenerative, pre-existing or not clearly linked to a covered injury. Some work-related gradual injuries can be covered, including tendonitis from overuse because of heavy lifting at work or knee arthritis caused by carpet laying. But each claim requires evidence that work tasks or the work environment caused or contributed to the injury. Private health insurance is not always a fallback. Pre-existing conditions are commonly excluded unless cover is specifically agreed. Some policies never cover pre-existing hip, knee or back issues, nor reconstructive or reparative surgery. This creates a grey zone. A retired player may have pain and need surgery or joint replacements connected to years of professional sport, but these may not fit ACCC requirements, private insurance or player welfare systems. A recent article develops an ethical framework for asking when, if ever, society is justified in tolerating foreseeable sport-related harm, because sport is considered to be in the public interest. This does not mean athletes should put up with harm. Rather, it asks what responsibilities sport has if it relies on public interest arguments to accept risks that would be unacceptable in other settings, especially when those risks are known and can affect players long after retirement. Rugby brings people together and the benefits of professional sport are shared widely. However, we should also be asking how the ongoing costs are shared. The question is not simply whether rugby can ever be safe. Collision sports will always involve risk. A better question asks what long-term player welfare should look like when some risks are foreseeable, repeated, and increasingly well documented. This might mean stronger transition planning, long-term health monitoring, clearer medical support, or case management to help retired players navigate ACCC insurance and public health systems. Rugby does not need to be risk-free to be ethical. But if the game continues to provide entertainment that generates revenue and national pride, it is reasonable to ask what responsibilities remain when the playing days are over. For some athletes, the bill arrives long after retirement. And that article was titled, "Many Elite Athletes Live with Health Impacts Long After They Retire. Should they carry all costs?"
1: And that completes our readings from the website theconversation.com. I'm Valerie Tucker, and reading with me today was Liz Matheson. Our panel operator was Liz, and our editor was Valerie. 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
3: 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This is the Digest. 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I'm Sandra Martin, and today I'm joined by Kim Rosenblum and Murray Jorgensen. And today's topics include a test of your word power, an article about a journey from the French Riviera to Athens, and learning to manage anxiety. 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
4: 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Australia's youngest surviving preterm baby was born 4,000 kilometres from home, and the only way little Stevie could be flown back to Perth was with Newborn Emergency Transport Service of WA, NETS WA, and Royal Flying Doctor Service, the RFDS. Story supplied by the Royal Flying Doctor Service Australia. An infection caused Perth mum, Bree Basili, to go into premature labour during a much-anticipated family holiday in Queensland.

0: Bree was placed on bed rest at Cairns Hospital, and she and her partner, Jake O'Reilly, were told to prepare for the worst. At that stage of pregnancy, the odds of survival are devastatingly low. But doctors at Townsville University Hospital's TUH Specialist Neonatal Unit offered the couple a glimmer of hope. If Bree's pregnancy could reach 22 weeks, they said they would do everything possible to save the babies. Bree was transferred from Cairns to TUH. 2 days later, at 22 weeks and 2 days, Bree gave birth to daughter Stevie and son Adrian. Stevie weighed just 500 grams, comparable to a tub of butter. Tragically, Adrian passed away after 18 days, his tiny kidneys unable to sustain his life. Stevie's fight for life was nothing short of extraordinary. During her first few months, she endured multiple complications, including 2 collapsed lungs, sepsis, bowel surgery, and 7 blood transfusions. Stevie spent 3 months in specialist care in Townsville. Once she reached 35 weeks, Stevie and Bree were given the all clear to be flown home on the RFDS's Rio Tinto Life Flight jet, assisted by a specialist neonatal transport nurse and a doctor, Hare Tan and Margaret Ridley Jarvis, from NETS WA and an RFDS crew. NETS WA used specialist equipment to make sure Stevie stayed warm and protected on the long journey home, which included a fuel stop at Uluru. "They made it so easy and they were so loving and caring. I didn't have to think about a single thing," said Bree. She singled out RFDS flight nurse Cassie, who made sure to bring snacks for the flight home, and with the neonatal cot taking up all the space in the ambulance, she even joined Bree in the taxi to the airport so she wouldn't be alone. For Cassie, playing a part in taking Australia's earliest preterm arrival home was one of the most profound moments of her career. "I'm deeply grateful to have been part of the team and to have witnessed the strength of the smallest patient I've ever cared for," she said. The NETS WA team said, "NETS WA and the RFDS are in the business of bringing families home. This journey was one of the most special." Once safely on WA soil, Stevie was under the care of the dedicated neonatal team at Perth's King Edward Memorial Hospital. After 137 days in hospitals on opposite coasts of Australia, Stevie was able to be home for her first Christmas with her 3 older siblings. "The kids decorated the Christmas tree in pink to celebrate Stevie being home," said Bree. "Now close to 5 kilograms and meeting every milestone for a premature baby, their tiny warrior is thriving in every way. Stevie loves going for walks in the pram and is mesmerised by sunset," said Bree. "We are just so, so grateful." And that was Drama in Real Life, Special Delivery, from Reader's Digest, May 2026, pages 108 to 109.
1: Our next article is taken from Mind Food magazine, April 2026, pages 76 and 77. It's titled, "Asia Dream." "The Mediterranean is painted from a palette of primary hues, blazing a trail of rich colour on this journey from the French Riviera to Athens." Words by Catherine Marshall. "On sunny days in St. Paul de Vence, you can't tell the sea from the sky. Water and air coalesce into a curtain of deep blue. It's a hue echoed in the work of artist Marc Chagall, who made a home in this medieval village in the hills high above Nice. This beautiful blue is called Asia," said my guide, a local woman. "That is why this coast is named the Côte d'Azur." I can only imagine the seamless effect she describes, for on the day I visit, a frill of cloud is obscuring the illusion. It mimics the snow caps I can see on the Alps to the north. Thawed by the approaching spring, they slide like soft serve down the sides of an inverted ice cream cone. In April, we can go skiing in the morning and swimming at the beach in the afternoon," the guide says. Those beaches had languished out of sight as the tour bus climbed into the hinterland behind the port of Monte Carlo in the nearby Principality of Monaco, where the Regent Seven Seas Splendor is preparing for a 10-day cruise to Athens. But the coastline opens wide below the Point de Vue lookout. How would Chagall render today's vista, I wonder? In oil, stained glass, mosaics? Alas, the Belarusian-born master lies entombed below me in the Cimetière de Saint Paul de Vence, which overlooks the Malvern Valley and a wisp of Mediterranean coast

0: Along with Matisse and Miro, Chagall left his colourful mark on the walls of La Colombe d'Or restaurant, where Yves Montand and Simone Signoret were married. These literati were among a litany of writers, film stars and artists lured here by moody light and rarefied scenery. Join the block party. The blue curtain has fallen again when we set sail from Monte Carlo. The skyline dissolves in a blaze of spangled glass and the Ligurian Sea yawns fathomless before us. It will take a day and two nights to reach Salerno. But so deluxe is the splendour, most guests would be willing to spend weeks afloat while indulging in hot cuisine and designer cocktails at the ship's eight restaurants and six bars, wallowing in the outdoor pool, testing their karaoke and mahjong skills in the lounges, and getting to know fellow travellers who've gathered here from around the world. Such ice-breaking is hastened at the ship-wide block party when we're instructed to take a glass from our suites and we step into the corridor to meet our neighbours. "My name's John," says an Australian, "unless you find me misbehaving, in which case you can call me Mike." The block party is rambunctious, but John doesn't metamorphose into Mike. Reputations remain intact. Captain Ubaldo Amelino and his staff zigzag athletically from the Regent Suite all the way down to my penthouse suite on the 6th, clinking their alcohol-free glasses along the way with guests' bottomless champagne flutes placed in our suites earlier by personal butlers. Later, I sink into a dreamy sleep buoyed by an ocean purling beneath me like a gargantuan waterbed. Captain Amelino could probably sail to Salerno in his sleep. The city lies close to Sorrento, where he was born into a family of seafarers. It's under an hour's drive southeast of Naples. We'll spend three nights in this comparatively undervisited spot, enjoying an immersive overnight's program that extends time in each port of call and encourages guests to strike off in every direction. Opening my curtains early on the third day, I find the ship docked beside Salerno's futuristic cruise terminal. Behind it, the time-worn city encircling the Duomo di Salerno is waking to a tarnished sky and ice-blue Tyrrhenian sea, subdued echoes of my suite's clotted cream and cobalt furnishings. But the Palette is about to turn yellow as our bus weaves northwest through the hills towards the Sorrentine Peninsula. "If you turn your head around, you're going to see two things," says guide Paolo Acanfora. "Hotels and lemon trees. The hotels are like golden age movie sets. The trees are droopy with the region's signature fruit. But the views beyond distract me." "We're going to drive into Sorrento on the Mamma Mia Road," Acanfora says. "You know why Mamma Mia? Because, oh my God, it's so beautiful, we say Mamma Mia." I say nothing, for I'm rendered speechless by the sweep of cliffs and Mount Vesuvius sprawled beyond the Gulf of Naples, its crown of cloud recalling that famous eruption. Arriving in Sorrento, Acanfora momentarily forgets lemons as he leads us into a shop where Libby Gorga is demonstrating that city's age-old craft of inlaying wood. "This old lady is from Brooklyn, but she's been here forever," he says. "She met a Casanova, and now she can't leave." Gorga shoots back. "I raised this guy," she says, her New York accent undiminished. "I knew his father. He always wore a nice suit with a handkerchief in his pocket." The old lady's 53-year Italian sojourn puts my fleeting visit to shame. Andrea Bocelli's Time to Say Goodbye serenades us from the cruise terminal as we cast off for the Ionian Sea. I'm consoled by bruschetta and ossobuco and limoncello at Setti Mari alla Veranda, the ship's Italian restaurant. Later that night, we pass soundlessly between the tip of Italy's boot and Sicily. Turkish delight. If Sorrento is yellow and St. Paul de Vence is blue, the Turkish port of Kusadasi is a glorious splash of red. I see it in the silk carpets hanging outside shop fronts, as they've done since Ottoman times. in the wine and gelato made from mulberries in the village of Cerinci, in the cherry, fig and pomegranate trees studding the hillsides. By contrast, the ruins of the ancient city of Ephesus are smothered in antiquities patina. In its hilly southern fringes sits the stone house where the Virgin Mary is said to have lived in old age. Known colloquially as Mary Imana, Evie, it was rebuilt most recently in 1951 and is now a Catholic shrine. They built directly over the original foundations in that same architectural style, says guide Azegol Chakia. Pilgrims file solemnly across foundations lustrous with centuries of footfall. They light butter yellow candles in an alcove outside, pin notes of prayer to a stone wall, and sip holy water from taps connected to an ancient cistern. Muslims visit too because they respect her a lot, says Chakir. Meryem is a common name among Turkish women. As though in foretelling the end of the journey, the preceding day's colour seems to drain away as Athens materialises, a monochrome citadel bulwarking the hillsides. From the Acropolis, I will see the birthplace of democracy sprawling like a faded daguerreotype. On the way there, we pass Marina Zeus, named for Zeus. Zeus was the most important of the ancient gods, says guide Lucy Balafa, father of mortals and father of Athena, the beautiful blue-eyed goddess and patroness of Athens. Nowadays, the marina is the place where people take their sailing boats and go for cruises around the Mediterranean Sea. Blue is slowly seeping back into the colour spectrum. Athena's eyes, the sea, the striped Greek flag flapping atop the Hellenic Parliament on Syntagma Square. I think back to those mythical curtains of blue in St. Paul de Vence and realise I've come full circle. That article was titled Asia Dream, from Mind Food Magazine, April 2026, pages 76 and 77.
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2: This article is from Reader's Digest, May 2026, pages 111 to 113. My Dad, the Cookie Monster by Andy Simmons. As my father grew older, he grew more frugal, and I noticed he didn't indulge himself as often as I thought he should. He would make one scoop of ice cream last as long as two. And please, hold the sprinkles. That was a cost he could do without. So one day, as we walked through the cookie aisle at the drugstore, I suggested we pick up a box of shortbread cookies, his favourite. My treat, I said. If you want to get some, sure, he said. I just know that you like them, I said. Oh, I love them. They're right here. I'll grab a box. As I reached down for a box, actually, your mother gets these other cookies, Nadine's. Nadine's? I've never heard of them. Oh, they're great. They taste a little like shortbread, but more cookie-ish. Well, let's get those instead. I walked down the cookie aisle, scanning right and left. Okay, but don't go crazy looking. It's not like I need them. He patted his belly. They should be around here, though. I don't see them. You know what? Forget about it. I see Oreo cookies, Nilla wafers, Sandies, Fig Newtons. Don't worry about it. I don't mind looking around. Honest, I could do without them. I end up eating them night and day, and it's really the last thing I need. Let's just move on. I got to get mouthwash. Okay, well, that's an aisle. You know, while we're here, why don't you look on the lower shelves and I'll look on the higher ones? I knelt down and crab-walked about 20 feet. Any luck? No, I don't see them, I reported back. Big type, says Nadine's on them. What does the packaging look like? Brown, maybe yellow, green. Really, don't drive yourself crazy. Red? Want to check the next aisle? That's feminine hygiene. They won't be there. I continued searching the lower shelves until my back began to seize up and I had to stand. Dad, I don't see anything, sorry. Don't kill yourself over this, it's nothing. My doctor would read me the riot act if he knew how many Nadines I eat in a day. Let's get the mouthwash. That's an aisle. Hey, ask that kid in the smock if he knows where the Nadines are. What kid? The kid over there, he said, pointing. The kid with the white hair? Yeah, ask him. Oh, excuse me, we're looking for something called Nadine's. Is that a hand cream? Asked the kid, who was possibly older than my father. No, it's a cookie. What colour is the packaging? Brown or yellow? Or green or red? I've never heard of it. We have a lot of cookies, Oreo cookies, Nilla wafers, Sandies. My father shot his hand out to stop him. That's it. I said Sandies before. Where did you get Nadine's from? Oh, I think we had a babysitter named Nadine. Hey, kid, where are they? They're over here on the lower shelves. Dad glared at me. You said you looked there. I was looking for Nadine's, I said, reaching for the Sandies. How many packages do you want, one or two? We'll need more than that. Quick, run over to the front and get a cart. I'll stand guard over the Sandies and make sure no one takes any. You're going to love these. I swear my mouth is watering. I'm going to open up a package right now. You want one? 7 months later, my wife and I went to England and we returned with a present for my father, a tin of shortbread, the real deal. He thanked us profusely. But as he placed the tin on the coffee table, I'm pretty sure I heard him mumble, "Why do I need these? I still have 6 packages of Nadine's left." And that was My Dad the Cookie Monster by Andy Simmons from Reader's Digest, May 2026, pages 111 to 113.
0: Our next article comes from Mind Food Magazine, April 2026, pages 22 and 23. It's titled, Finding My Place in the World Again. Anxiety once ruled my life, making daily tasks unbearable and leaving me increasingly isolated. With courage and professional support, I learned to manage my fears, discovering confidence and a life I love. Words by Sonia Morel. The never-ending struggle, I called it. I'd been diagnosed with an anxiety disorder in my teens, and life was tough. As time passed, the struggle intensified. In my early 20s, I wanted to do so many things, but anxiety, my constant companion, dragged me down. It followed me everywhere, the silent saboteur of my efforts. It all came to a head on the day I had to give my first university presentation. While most people feel anxious about public speaking, my diagnosis made it even more challenging for me. I had prepared, practiced, and still my hands shook so badly I could barely read my notes. The room spun. My voice quivered. Body tense, stomach queasy, I somehow stumbled through my terror to the end. The grade I received came as no surprise, almost a fail. Previously, I'd had a distinction average. Later, I sat alone, holding the paper with my terrible grade shattered inside. A future not ruined by anxiety seemed like an impossible dream. I questioned if I'd ever really get out of this rut. Would I ever even lead a normal life? Or should I just drop out now? It wasn't just public speaking. Learning to drive triggered another huge struggle. Despite being in my mid-20s, I hadn't obtained my license. Frequent panic attacks hampered my efforts to achieve this milestone. On one occasion, I tried to merely back the car out of the driveway, but my body seized up. Hands clammy, my breathing quickened. Panic so overwhelming hit me that I put the handbrake on, scrambled out of the car, and rushed inside, my attempt abandoned. After that, I settled for lifts from close friends, but they weren't always available. I had to decline invitations because I couldn't get to the venue. I saw pictures online of my peers enjoying themselves without me, and this intensified my sense of isolation. I watched my world shrink. Pulled out of life, I followed other people's triumphs on social media. I saw my high school friends, now adults like me, finding relationships, traveling, and experiencing different things. At the same time, I just sat alone in my room. Finally, one day, I found the photos of a birthday party a few days after it occurred. No one had even bothered to tell me it was on. They just assumed I wouldn't be attending. In the pictures, everyone looked so happy and free. The knowledge I was missing out became unbearable. At the same time, I tried to quell the discomfort inside me. My secret fear resurfaced, tauntingly asking, what if I had to live with this fear forever? What if I were a lost cause and no one could help me? I had to take a chance. This must stop. It was affecting my relationships, performance, and well-being. I booked an appointment with my doctor. He agreed with me that I needed help.
2: A path forward. My doctor provided written documentation and recommended a psychology clinic affiliated with my university. As they were a research clinic, their fees were affordable. However, they screened applicants first. With my heart in my mouth, I placed an application via email. They invited me in for an interview. Sitting in a plastic chair facing a psychologist with a clipboard and pen, I already felt defeated. I recounted my struggles and desire to move forward. It is possible to live a fulfilling life even if you have anxiety, the psychologist said. There are so many ways we can help you deal with this so it stops controlling your life. I have a doctorate in this area and I know that things can get better. I wanted to weep with relief. My worries that I was beyond help were clearly wrong. The psychologist's words gave me hope. The interview ended and the next day I received a phone call informing me I'd been allocated a spot in the course. Finally, something was going right. I made a promise to myself that I'd make the most of this opportunity. Strategies that helped. Every Thursday evening for 6 months, I faithfully attended the clinic. The other participants and I learned about managing panic and how we often experienced anxiety even though we were more than capable of coping. We were taught cognitive behavioural therapy and given strategies to help us deal with the things we found stressful. In the second to last week of the course, the psychologist took us to the local shopping mall to practice facing our fears by confronting them. My task was to initiate and conduct a conversation with someone random, despite the fear. Even if that person didn't respond positively, I would have proved to myself that I was able to move beyond my self-imposed limits. This might seem like a small thing, but to me, it was a monumental mountain. Paralyzed by panic, I wanted to give up. The psychologist let me breathe for a few minutes and then sent me out, not letting me give in. I approached a woman standing in the queue for takeaway in the food court. She chatted happily about how busy the shops were and why she always chose the food at this place. I stayed in the moment, forcing myself to come up with answers and questions. The conversation lingered on before it was the woman's turn at the counter. We bid goodbye and it was over. The floor didn't open up. The world didn't end. Nothing terrible happened. The other person didn't notice my nerves. She probably forgot about our talk within 5 minutes. Around us, the busy food court kept running. Even though it only lasted for a moment, the exchange carried significance. It was a big deal for me because it changed my perspective. The woman I'd spoken to had been pleasant, but regardless of her reaction, I'd still conquered my fear. I realised that I was capable of overcoming anxiety successfully and that the way I felt couldn't hurt me, even if it was uncomfortable. I had more control over not letting anxiety totally overwhelm me than I'd thought. It wasn't easy, but there was a way through after all if I kept facing my fears and using the strategies I'd been taught. I'd mucked up my university presentation, but that didn't mean I shouldn't ever stand in front of people again. The next time I spoke in public, there was a chance I'd be okay. I could use the conversation at the shopping centre as evidence that I'd get through it. In fact, I'd already started the process by sticking with the university presentation despite my discomfort. I was doing better than I thought. The course finished the following week. I'd learned so much. Being out in the big wide world without my psychologist, armed only with a repertoire of strategies, was daunting at first. But with time, I slowly clawed back my life. Little victories grew into bigger ones. Although the tension still rose during the next presentation I delivered, my marks improved. I set a date to get my license. Week after week, I climbed into the car, summoned my courage, and completed short and then longer trips to local destinations before venturing further afield. On the day of my driving test, apprehension flooded my body. Afterwards, I sat in the corner of the testing centre convinced I'd failed. Then the instructor called me to the counter, slipped me a piece of paper to sign, and announced I'd been successful. Another victory.
0: Change is possible. I went on to graduate from university with honours. I'll never forget how it felt to walk across the stage in academic robes and receive my degree. A few months later, I commenced my career. It didn't happen overnight, but bit by bit, life improved. All because I'd had the courage to reach out and seek help. When I think of that young woman who stood trembling before a room at university and compare her to who I am today, the difference is immense. If I'd never sent off that email application, I'd still be stuck, bogged down, and missing out on so many things. Some moments are still difficult, and my anxiety has never really completely disappeared. Still, I've enjoyed opportunities I never thought I'd have. Each bit of progress has been hard fought, but so worthwhile. All these small steps along a long journey have led me to a place of fulfillment. Reaching out was the best decision I ever made, but I know many people are still battling in silence. You don't have to suffer in isolation. Support is there, and asking for help can be the first step towards change. A modern-day affliction, anxiety is the most common mental health condition in Australia, with 3 million people currently experiencing it. Around 1 in 4 people will experience anxiety at some stage in life. Because anxious feelings are normal, it can be hard to know when to seek support. Signs and symptoms may include feeling very worried or anxious most of the time, difficulty calming down, inability to control anxious thoughts, fatigue, trouble concentrating or a blank mind, muscle tension, and disturbed sleep. Anxiety disorders include panic disorder, agoraphobia, social phobia, generalized anxiety disorder, obsessive-compulsive disorder, and post-traumatic stress disorder. Menopause-related anxiety is a common, often overlooked symptom caused by fluctuating estrogen and progesterone levels, which can impact brain chemistry and trigger physical symptoms. It often presents during perimenopause as sudden feelings of panic, irritability, or racing thoughts. A study by Guangdong Medical University found that the incidence of anxiety in menopausal women is 25%, and that the severity of menopausal symptoms is positively correlated with anxiety. Anxiety can improve with CBT, mindfulness or exposure therapy, exercise, good sleep, relaxation techniques, and for some, medication. If you need help with anxiety, ask your GP about a referral to a psychologist and a mental health treatment plan, or visit healthdirect.gov.au/mental-health-helplines. And that article was titled Finding My Place in the World Again, taken from Mind Food Magazine, April 2026, pages 22 and 23.
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2: This article is from Heroes by Simon S. Montefiore, pages 86 to 88. Filippo Brunelleschi, 1377 to 1446. The magnificent dome on the Cathedral of Santa Maria del Fiore in Florence is testament to the genius of one of the world's finest architects, Filippo Brunelleschi, who preceded other geniuses of the Renaissance, such as Michelangelo and Leonardo da Vinci. As did many of his fellow and later artists, Brunelleschi sought to revive the forms of Greek and Roman antiquity, and in so doing he pioneered a dazzling new style of design. In developing the tools to realise his vision, Brunelleschi achieved some remarkable feats of engineering. His inquisitive and unorthodox mind could solve puzzles that stumped the finest talents in Europe, and his legacy, the great dome that dominates the Florentine skyline, is still one of the most beautiful and iconic buildings in the world. Born in Florence in 1377, Brunelleschi was a bright child whose natural instinct for draftsmanship led his father to place him as an apprentice to the master goldsmith Benincasa Lotti. He formed a close friendship with a fellow trainee, the sculptor Donatello, and learned the intricacies of the goldsmith's trade. As well as perfecting such skills as engraving and embossing, this also involved a study of mechanics, and by his early 20s, Brunelleschi was a talented artist with a solid grasp of cogs, gears, wheels, and weights. In 1401, a competition was held to design the doors of the city's baptistry. Although Brunelleschi entered a magnificent design, the competition was won by his rival, Lorenzo Ghiberti. Piqued by the slight, Brunelleschi left Florence for Rome, where he and Donatello spent the next decade. Rome's classical remains fascinated Brunelleschi. He spent his time observing, measuring, and sketching the city's ancient buildings. He was intrigued by Roman engineering, especially as embodied in the Pantheon, where the Romans had poured concrete over a timber frame to create a great dome. When word reached him that the authorities in Florence were looking for an architect to build a dome on the city's new cathedral, Brunelleschi began at once to plan his return. Arriving back in Florence, Brunelleschi won a commission from the Silk Merchants Guild to build a state orphanage, the elegant Ospedale degli Innocenti, which was the first building in Florence to show classical influences. The powerful Medici family then employed him to remodel the Basilica of San Lorenzo. Most doubted that doming the huge cathedral could be achieved. The recipe for concrete was long forgotten, and creating an elaborate interior scaffold seemed impossible. Yet Brunelleschi had been secretly working on plans, designs and technical ideas for the dome for years, and managed to convince the cathedral authorities that he had the technical expertise to match the task. To demonstrate his prowess, he recommended a Europe-wide contest, which attracted master architects from across the continent.
0: Brunelleschi's original and daring ideas for constructing a double-vaulted, self-supporting dome were far better than any other suggestions advanced, which included such bizarre schemes as filling the cathedral with a mixture of earth and coins to support the roof as it was built, then inviting the ordinary citizens to remove the semi-precious mud when work was completed. Having been granted the commission, Brunelleschi set about the mammoth task. There was no way that an internal scaffold could be erected in the cathedral, so he invented a lifting machine that could be driven by an ox to hoist and lower brick and sandstone supports hundreds of feet up to the roof. To keep his workers safe and satisfied, he controlled the food and wine on site, building inns within the structure to cut down on the time spent travelling for refreshments in the baking heat of the Tuscan summer. A safety net allowed the builders to work at dizzying heights, and when there was a strike among the native craftsmen, he drafted in labourers from Lombardy to keep production going. The dome took 16 years to build. In 1434, a visitor from Rome described it as a structure so great, rising above the skies, large enough to shelter all the people of Tuscany in its shadow, built without the help of any centering or of much woodwork, of a craftsmanship perhaps not even the ancients knew or understood. It was a unique achievement. Two vaults weighing 37,000 tons with more than 4 million interlocking bricks that kept the structure from collapsing under its own weight and holes to accommodate expansion and contraction with the change of seasons. The 66-foot or 20-metre lantern on the very top shone a thin shaft of sunlight onto the cathedral floor, providing a means of checking that the roof was not moving. When the Pope consecrated the cathedral on Easter Sunday, 1436, it was Brunelleschi's moment of triumph. The greatest architect of an age famous for producing brilliance in every field of the arts was eventually buried beneath his supreme achievement, where a statue of him still stands.
2: The Gates of Paradise. One of Filippo Brunelleschi's greatest rivals was the Florentine sculptor Lorenzo Ghiberti. The two were pitted against each other as young men, and a fiercely competitive relationship developed over the course of the next 50 years. Following their initial joust in a competition to build the doors of the Florentine Baptistery, both played an important part in building the stunning Renaissance city. In 1401, a competition was announced to build a new set of doors for the Baptistery of St. John, which was one of the oldest buildings in the city, dating back to the 3rd or 4th century AD. One existing set of doors had been designed by Andrea Pisano, who was commissioned in 1329 and whose work was completed in 1336. The panelling represented scenes from the life of St. John the Baptist. The new competition invited entrants to design a panel illustrating Abraham about to sacrifice Isaac, one of the most dramatic episodes in the Old Testament. Seven men entered: Brunelleschi, Ghiberti, Donatello, Jacopo della Quercia, and three others. It was clear that the main contenders were Brunelleschi, then 23, and Ghiberti, who was only 21. Both of the young men created stunning designs. Brunelleschi, who had just achieved the rank of master goldsmith, passionately believed that his was the finest. Indeed, his trial panel marked the high point of his career as a sculptor. But the city authorities awarded the victory to Ghiberti. Ghiberti ignored the jibes of those who thought his work had only been commissioned because it was the cheapest. He toiled for the next 21 years to create the doors, known as the North Doors, though that was not where they were originally installed. They consist of 28 magnificently sculpted panels. 20 contain scenes from the New Testament, and the remainder are portraits of the four evangelists and four early fathers of the church. As a reward, Ghiberti's next commission was to create another set of doors, this time destined for the east side of the baptistry. For 27 years, he laboured over what Michelangelo would call the Gates of Paradise. They contain 10 stunningly realised scenes from the Old Testament and utilise all the advances in perspective that had been developed during the early 15th century. The doors are surrounded by richly gilded decoration with statuettes and busts of the prophets and busts of Ghiberti and his father. Ghiberti suffered disappointment when he was ejected from Brunelleschi's great dome project, but the Gates of Paradise are a technical masterpiece, one of the finest achievements of the Italian Renaissance. And that was Filippo Brunelleschi, 1377 to 1446, From Heroes by Simon S. Montefiore, pages 86 to 88.
0: This next article is taken from 100 Tales from Australia's Most Haunted Places by Ben Popci, pages 78 to 80. Whipstead Manor, Wellington Point, Queensland. According to the website funzug.com, which means where fun never ends, apparently, Whipstead Manor at Wellington Point, Queensland, is the second scariest house on earth, behind only the Amityville Horror House in the US, where a number of horrific murders took place in the 1970s, causing the property to be plagued by ever more horrifying attempts at a film franchise. Now, this book has no way of verifying the qualifications of the team at Funzug, so it would be reckless to consider that rating as being in any way official. But neither can we simply dismiss the Funzug scale. Wepstead may not be the second scariest house on earth, but if the Zug says it is, it's got to be at least top 20. Wepstead Manor was built in 1889 for Gilbert Burnett, a fabulously wealthy landowner who had made it big in the sugar mill business before moving on to make it even bigger in the sawmill business. He may have gone on to succeed with ever more fascinating kinds of mills had he not gone bust in 1891, forcing him out of the magnificent villa he had built at Wellington Point. The grand white house, which stands at the end of a wide tree-lined drive amid scenic greenery, went through a succession of owners before becoming the Bayview Private Hospital in 1943. In 1973, it went back to being just a house, and since then has done time as a restaurant and function centre. Perhaps you could hire it for your next party, if you dare. To spend any amount of time at Wepstead Manor is to have your nerves tested to their very limit. It'll start subtly. At first you may notice nothing untoward at all. And then, the faint whiff of lavender in the air, gradually growing stronger. The source of the scent, undetectable. For this is the perfume of Martha Ann Burnett, Gilbert's wife, the first lady of the house. Then you may notice certain oddities. Lights flickering on and off, objects moving around, stains appearing on walls and carpets out of nowhere. You might see a face in a mirror, just for an instant, gone as quickly as it appeared. Maybe it was that of Martha Ann, or one of her children. It's said that one of the Burnett's daughters vanished without trace. Some say she fell to her death from a window, others that she disappeared while out for a walk and was never seen again. You might see her walking from room to room at the manor, or hear her running along the corridors. At night you may hear her softly crying somewhere. Or you might see her brother. The little boy was rumoured to be a cripple with a withered leg. His face has been seen peeping through the railings of the central staircase, though he's never on the stairs when you walk up them. The lonely boy watches you, but melts away if you try to find him. What with the inexplicable scents, the malfunctioning lights, the moving objects, the creepy faces in the mirrors and the terrifying little kids scuttling about the place, it seems odd that anyone would want to do anything but get the hell out of there within an hour of arriving. But for those who summon up their courage, there is more to come. Walk through the rooms of the mansion and you might have the privilege of feeling a sharp tug on your hair. You can probably guess that if you feel that tug and turn around to see who it was, there'll be no one there. They say the matron of the old Bayview Private Hospital used to grab hold of her underling's hair to get their attention. It seems likely that the method is still effective on visitors to the manor today. Keep your courage up and you may make it upstairs to the attic where you will find the butler, or at least an old man in a butler's uniform and a bowler hat. This man too can be seen in the mirrors around the house. He doesn't do much. Possibly in his living days he served the family well and faithfully. But these days his only job seems to be to creep you the hell out. Which does seem to be the Burnett family's main occupation too. So he's still serving them well and faithfully. Second scariest house on earth? Maybe, maybe not. But it sure is an exhausting day out. That article, Wepstead Manor, Wellington Point, Queensland, taken from 100 Tales from Australia's Most Haunted Places by Ben Popchi, pages 78 to 80.
1: 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We're heading towards the end of our hour-long program. From the entertainment section of the Reader's Digest, December 2021, pages 118 to 119, Jenga. Who invented Jenga? What does it mean and what's the best way to play it? This is written by V. Kumara Swami. When Leslie Scott's family moved to Ghana in the 70s, they used to play a game with small wooden blocks sourced from a sawmill near her home. When she moved to England a few years later, she brought a few sets of these wooden blocks with her and introduced the game among her friends in Oxford. I took the game to a London toy show in 1983. I'd grown up speaking Swahili and gave it the name Jenga, which means build, says Scott in an interview with The Guardian. And that's how Jenga was born. After initial hiccups, the game finally took off when it was introduced at the Toronto Toy Fair in 1986. What is particularly remarkable about Jenga's success is that it caught the imagination of buyers when computer games were already becoming popular. This is how Scott describes the game's popularity in the Guardian interview. It took off in Canada and the US, but I didn't know it was big in Britain until I went into a toy shop near Oxford with my sister one day. There was a Jenga on the shelf. A woman picked it up and my sister shrieked, "That's my sister's game." And the woman clutched it to her chest and said, "No, it isn't. It's mine." I got such a kick out of that. Jenga is a fairly simple game. 54 rectangular blocks are stacked in 18 layers of 3 blocks each. A player removes one block at a time and places it on top of the stack. If the tower collapses, you lose. The world record for the tallest Jenga tower is 44 levels. The popular game has made an appearance in several films, including The Firm, which starred Tom Cruise. And if you're a fan of the hugely popular TV show Big Bang Theory, chances are you would have spotted a Jenga in an episode. Jenga is not limited to wooden blocks, though. In 2019, luxury fashion label Louis Vuitton designed Jenga blocks that were made of plexiglass. For the most of us who cannot afford the plexiglass blocks, wooden blocks are just fine. After all, the excitement is the same. If you want to ace the game, Scott has some tips. Speaking to Wired magazine, she advises players not to rush and focus on individual moves. With Jenga, you lose it rather than win it. Each brick is a slightly different size and weight, so every time you assemble a tower of bricks, it's a different game, she said. Enjoy playing. And that was all about Jenga from the entertainment section of Reader's Digest, December 2021, pages 118 to 119. This next article is going to be shared by our readers. Murray is going to ask the questions and then Kim will give us the answers. It's about word power.
0: This next item is taken from Reader's Digest, May 2026, pages 143 to 144. Word power. May the 4th was Star Wars Day, and on May the 4th, may the Force be with you. That's because we're channeling the Force here with words related to Force, both physical and psychological. Will you save the galaxy or fall to the dark side? By Sarah Chassay. Question 1. Coerce. Is it A. Pressure, B. Wrench, C. Trap?
2: And the answer is A. Pressure. Carrie had to be coerced to sing karaoke, but she brought down the house with I Will Survive.
0: Question 2. Friction. Is it A. Crushing, B. Rubbing, C. Springing?
2: And the answer is rubbing. A bicycle's brakes use friction to control speed.
0: Question 3. Puissant. Is it A. Airborne, B. Powerful, C. Twisted?
2: And the answer is B. Powerful. Oprah Winfrey is one of the most puissant women in media.
0: Question 4. Repel. Is it A. Soak up, B. Drive away, C. Overthrow?
2: And the answer is B. Drive away. To repel mosquitoes, apply a bug spray that contains DEET.
0: Question 5. Inertia. Is it A. Increase in speed, B. Chain reaction, C. resistance to motion?
2: And the answer is C, resistance to motion. Overcoming inertia can be difficult when beginning a new project.
0: Question 6, impetus. Is it A, reaction, B, anchor, C, motivation?
2: And the answer is C, motivation. What was the impetus for changing careers in your 50s?
0: Question 7, lug. Is it A, shove, B, drag, C, fling?
2: And the answer is B, drag. Winona lugged the tent and sleeping bags from the car to the campsite.
0: Question 8, waylay. Is it A, attack by surprise, B, grind into a powder, C, win at tug of war?
2: And the answer is A, attack by surprise. Captain Hook waylaid the lost boys and held them prisoner.
0: Question 9, torque. Is it A, gravitational force, B, magnetic force, C, rotating force?
2: And the answer is C, rotating force. When you turn a doorknob, you're applying torque.
0: Question 10, abrade. Is it A, wear away, B, knock off course, C, lean into?
2: And the answer is A, wear away. Using 150 grit sandpaper, Bree abraded traces of fuchsia paint from the second-hand dresser.
0: Question 11. Friable. Is it A, easily crumbed, B, unyielding, C, stretched tightly?
7: Crumbled.
0: Crumbled.
7: Not crumbed.
0: Oh, okay.
7: Difference.
0: We'll start right from the start.
7: No, just start from A.
0: A. A, easily crumbled, B, unyielding, C, stretched tightly.
2: And the answer is A, easily crumbled. Instead of being moist and chewy, my brownies came out dry and friable.
0: Question 12. Extrude. Is it A, reel in, B, roll up, C, push out?
2: And the answer is C, push out. This moisturiser is good but expensive, so I extrude every last bit from the tube.
0: Question 13. Catalyst. Is it A, cause of change, B, explosion, C, self-restraint?
2: And the answer is A, cause of change. The assassination of Archduke Franz Ferdinand was a major catalyst of World War I.
0: Question 14. Compel. Is it A, pack, B, make, C, pull?
2: And the answer is B, make. Nothing could compel me to try skydiving. It's too scary, Angelo declared.
0: Question 15. Oust. Is it A, poke repeatedly, B, cast out, C, fight with spears?
2: And the answer is B, cast out. After a few warnings, the bouncer ousted the troublemakers from the bar. And that was Word Power from Reader's Digest, May 2026, pages 143 to 144.
1: This item is from the 1000 Unforgettable Senior Moments by Tom Friedman on pages 26 and 27. First one is called, Or Would You Prefer Robert? Once, the hopelessly absent-minded jazz great Benny Goodman telephoned George Simon, a famous editor of a jazz magazine. Goodman admitted to him sheepishly, Whenever I call your house, I'm always embarrassed if your wife answers because I can't remember her last name. Then Goodman asked George for help. What is her name, Bob? Another little article. And while you're at it, do you mind looking at my toaster oven? During a meeting of county commissioners, the controller in Reading, Pennsylvania, complained that her computer hadn't worked in 2 years and that during the entire time she'd been forced to use a typewriter for all her letters and memos. She probably would have had grounds for some legal action had it not been for the discovery soon after that she had forgotten to plug in her computer. And next time I'll wear a coat with a zipper. Essayist Charles Lamb encountered Samuel Coleridge one day on Hampstead Heath in London. Coleridge took hold of one of the buttons on Lamb's coat, pulled him aside, and began to expound on a subject that was on his mind. A short time later, Lamb remembered that he was due elsewhere. Seeing no other means of escape, he took out his pocket knife and cut off the button that Coleridge was still clutching, leaving it in the poet's hand. Some hours later, Lamb returned to find Coleridge in the same spot, talking to himself on the same subject. Lamb then took up his former position while Coleridge, with the button still in his hand, continued to hold forth, apparently not having noticed his friend's absence. Those three little items were from the 1000 Unforgettable Senior Moments by Tom Friedman, pages 26 to 27. You have been listening to The Digest on Vision Australia Radio. I'm Sandra Martin and would like to thank my readers today, Kim Rosenblum and Murray Jorgensen. That's all we have time for today. 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And until we meet again, please stay safe and well and warm. Bye now.

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4: 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I'm Ron Sonecki, and I will be your reader for today. Today's programs include items on Microsoft is killing Office 2019 for Macs, and weak hands and blurry vision. Is your tech giving you phone body? And now to our first article, titled Microsoft is killing Office 2019 for Macs. Here's how to keep your files editable, by Jibin Joseph, and was published on June 4, 2026 in aupcmag.com. Microsoft officially dropped support for Office 2019 for Mac in October 2023. Apple users could still use the included apps, they just didn't get new security and feature updates. That's changing next month, however. Starting July 13, Office 2019 apps will be left in a somewhat dormant state on Macs, iPhones and iPads. You'll be able to open and print files, but not edit, save or create new files. Microsoft says this reduced functionality mode will also be activated for those running older versions of Microsoft 365 and Office 2021 on unsupported macOS or iOS devices. Starting July 13, Microsoft 365 and Office 2021 will only be supported on macOS 12, Monterey, or later

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Steps to update your device and the Office Suite can be found on Microsoft's support page. 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Note that you can always transfer and open the file on a different compatible device using a portable drive or cloud storage services. You could also just email the file and open it on a compatible device as a last resort. And that article was titled, Microsoft is Killing Office 2019 for Macs. Here's how to keep your files editable. Our next article is titled, Data Breach Exposes University Security Failures as Remote Learning Soars. And this is by Jared Lynch. It was published on the 20th of May in theaustralian.com.au. A rise in remote studying at Australia's leading universities made the institutions vulnerable to a coordinated global cyber attack, and most remained powerless to stop hackers striking again, new research reveals. The breach failed Canvas, one of the world's biggest education apps, which hundreds of thousands of Australian students use to submit assignments, sit exams, and communicate with teachers. A hacking group known as Shiny Hunters stole 275 million student records from prestigious universities and private schools. It disrupted the final weeks of the first semester and resulted in the theft of about 3.65 terabytes of data from 8,809 educational institutions, including at least 122 across Australia. Use of Canvas soared during the pandemic as universities were forced to adapt to remote learning, and students have yet to return to campus full-time, highlighting the switch in education preferences. Former Victorian Premier Jeff Kennett says more students should be forced to study on campus rather than online, saying the shift to remote learning has discounted education and the Canvas hack should serve as a wake-up call. Those who lead universities have got to ask themselves seriously, one, whether the quality of the education is as good. Secondly, is the quality of the education discounted by young people not being able to physically meet to discuss, to interchange, because I think that part of education is about being together, learning, Kennett said. Thirdly, is education the result of increasing technology? And perhaps this, Canvas hack, incident again being the third reason why the leadership of universities must think about how they are going to discharge their responsibilities in the future and, if necessary, they're going to have to start making some changes. Former Deakin University Chancellor John Stanhope, whose previous roles include chairing Australia Post and Chief Financial Officer of Telstra, said Deakin had about 60,000 students, about at least a third of which were online enrolments. When I went there in 77, we all went to lectures and we all went to tutes. But now it's pretty hard to find a lecture theatre in Deakin, he said. Stanhope said this had made cybersecurity paramount, as well as the use of artificial intelligence. But Australian universities remain vulnerable to another strike, with about 66% still lacking a basic email security setting that would stop criminals sending fake emails pretending to be from their institution. The first and most predictable attack that follows any major data theft, according to analysis from cybersecurity firm Proofpoint. This setting is called DMARC. It works by verifying whether an email actually comes from the organisation

0: it claims to represent, blocking imposters before the message reaches a student's inbox. It has three levels of protection, and only 34% of Australia's top universities have turned it to the stricter setting, Proofpoint analysis of 131 institutions revealed. 6% have not switched it on at all. We are seeing a steady rise in cyber attacks targeting Australia's education sector, and many institutions are struggling to keep pace with the speed, volume, and sophistication of today's threats. Proofpoint Asia Pacific and Japan Senior Director Steve Morris said, "Educational institutions are highly attractive targets for cyber criminals because they hold vast amounts of personally identifiable information, spanning students, staff, and alumni. Email is the number one threat vector targeting people. The shiny hunters exploited a vulnerability in the platform's systems to expose names, email addresses, student ID numbers, and private messages. The hackers locked out students at thousands of institutions from Berkeley to Harvard in the US and left Australian universities scrambling. The University of Melbourne confirmed it was among the institutions whose data was compromised. The University of Technology Sydney shut down access to Canvas entirely on May the 8th. 2 days later, it confirmed no UTS data had been taken. Melbourne University was still working with infrastructure last week to determine precisely what was stolen. It's possible that you may receive attempts to obtain or validate your data, or even ask you to take actions such as paying to protect your data," the University of Melbourne cautioned students. "Do not engage with people who contact you about the data breach and ask for payment, even if you find the request convincing and compelling. A legitimate organisation will not ask for money to keep your data private." Gartner analysts said the attack demonstrated how widely used software platforms had become potential single points of failure, a single vulnerability, a single point of catastrophic failure across an entire sector. As more educational systems transition to fully digital campuses using cloud platforms, remote instruction, and online testing, they introduce new risks related not only to system availability and data integrity, Gartner analysts said. Disruptions during the high-stakes exams, whether from outages or cyber attacks, can undermine trust and create operational chaos. Educational institutions must shift from prevention to cyber resilience to ensure they can continue operating through disruptions. Institutions must be able to anticipate threats, withstand attacks, recover quickly, and continuously adapt. And that article was titled, "Data Breach Exposes University Security Failures as Remote Learning Soars." Our next article is titled, "IBM Whistleblower Alleges Decade-Old Breach Cover-Up." And this is by The Tech Buzz and was published on June the 5th, 2026 in techbuzz.ai. A former cybersecurity executive has filed an explosive lawsuit accusing IBM of covering up multiple data breaches that occurred across the company and two subsidiaries during the mid-2010s. The whistleblower claims the tech giant actively concealed the incidents and failed to disclose them to regulators, customers, or the public, potentially violating federal disclosure laws and putting enterprise clients at risk. The allegations came as companies face increasing scrutiny over breach transparency. IBM is facing a legal reckoning over what a former insider describes as a systematic cover-up of cybersecurity incidents that happened over a decade ago. A whistleblower lawsuit filed by a former cybersecurity executive alleges the tech giant deliberately concealed multiple data breaches affecting IBM and at least two of its subsidiary companies during the mid-2010s, according to TechCrunch. The timing couldn't be worse for IBM. The company has spent years repositioning itself as a trusted partner for enterprise security and hybrid cloud services, with CEO Arvind Krishna betting the company's future on its ability to help large organizations manage sensitive data securely. Now, allegations that IBM itself failed to report breaches and actively worked to hide them threatens to undermine that entire strategy. The lawsuit, which was filed by someone with direct knowledge of IBM's internal security operations, claims the breaches went unreported despite federal regulations requiring companies to disclose cyber incidents that could impact investors or customers. The former executive's insider status gives the allegations particular weight, as they would have had access to incident response procedures and breach documentation. While the lawsuit doesn't specify which Chinese hacking groups may have been involved, the mid-2010s timeline aligns with a period of intense cyber espionage activity targeting major US technology companies. During that era, Chinese state-sponsored groups were actively targeting enterprise software vendors and their supply chains, seeking access to corporate networks and intellectual property. IBM's vast enterprise customer base, including government agencies, financial institutions, and critical infrastructure providers, would have made it a prime target. The two unnamed subsidiary companies mentioned in the lawsuit add another layer of complexity. IBM had acquired dozens of companies over the past decade, from Red Hat to Turbonomic to Instana. If breaches occurred at acquired companies and weren't properly disclosed during or after those transactions, it could raise additional security law questions about IBM's due diligence and disclosure practices. For IBM's enterprise customers, the allegations raise uncomfortable questions about what data may have been compromised and whether they were ever notified. Companies that use IBM's cloud services, consulting offerings, or enterprise software during the mid-2010s may now be wondering if their own data was exposed without their knowledge. The lack of disclosure would have prevented clients from taking protective measures or investigating potential downstream breaches of their own systems. The whistleblower's decision to file suit suggests internal efforts to address the alleged cover-up were unsuccessful. Under federal whistleblower protection laws, employees who report corporate wrongdoing are supposed to be shielded from retaliation. The fact that this case has now gone public through litigation indicates the former executive felt compelled to take legal action. IBM hasn't publicly responded to the specific allegations in the lawsuit. The company typically faces dozens of legal challenges at any given time, but a whistleblower case alleging deliberate concealment of breaches is particularly serious. If the claims are substantiated, IBM could face investigation from the SEC, the Department of Justice, and state attorneys general, along with potential class action lawsuits from affected customers and shareholders. The case also highlights broader industry tensions around breach disclosure. While regulations require companies to report certain incidents, there's often ambiguity about what constitutes a reportable breach, how quickly disclosure must happen, and what level of detail is required. Companies sometimes face competing pressures, legal obligations to disclose versus concerns that publicity could trigger customer defections, stock drops, or copycat attacks. But according to the lawsuit, IBM didn't just delay disclosures to struggle with grey areas. The whistleblower alleges active cover-up efforts, which if proven, would go far beyond typical disclosure disputes and could indicate a conscious decision to hide material information from stakeholders. The involvement of the AT&T in the case categories is intriguing. Though the connection isn't immediately clear from available information, AT&T has been both an IBM customer and partner over the years, and any overlap in the breach incidents could complicate the legal landscape further. For the broader enterprise security industry, the lawsuit serves as a reminder that even the companies selling security solutions aren't immune to breaches, and that how they handle those incident matters as much as their technical defences. Transparency and prompt disclosure have become baseline expectations for responsible security practices, and companies that fall short face not just legal consequences, but lasting reputational damage. The whistleblower lawsuit against IBM represents more than just another corporate legal battle. It's a test case for corporate accountability in cybersecurity. If the allegations prove true, IBM will face a reckoning that extends beyond financial penalties to fundamental questions about whether enterprise customers can trust the company with their most sensitive data. For an organization that staked its future on being a trusted hybrid cloud and security partner, the timing couldn't be more damaging. The coming months will reveal whether this is an isolated dispute with a disgruntled former employee or evidence of a systematic failure in corporate transparency that could reshape how we think about breach disclosure obligations. And that article was titled, IBM Whistleblower Alleges Decade-Old Breach Cover-Up. On Vision Australia Radio and across the Reading Radio Network, you're listening to CompuTalk. And now moving along to our next article, which is titled, Crackdown on Tech Giants Exploiting Child Social Media Ban. And this is by Noah Yim and James Madden and was published on the 1st of July 2026 in stockhead.com.au. Labor is facing calls to further bolster the strength of its landmark social media ban, amid concerns that tech giants are manipulating loopholes in the world-first law to allow children to illegally access the platforms. On doubling penalties for tech companies that fail to uphold their under-16s social media ban, Communications Minister Annika Wells said that it showed Australia was not here to play games. Wells and Anthony Albanese announced they would introduce legislation to strengthen the eSafety Commissioner's information gathering powers and double the maximum penalty for breaches to $99 million. The new powers would mean eSafety Commissioner Julie Inman Grant can compel social media companies to provide evidence of what they have done to stop under-16s from getting an account, they said in a statement. The enhanced powers will give the Commissioner stronger enforcement and compliance tools and more powers to hold big tech accountable. The Prime Minister said that while he was heartened by the shift in conversation and the global momentum we've seen since introducing the social media minimum age, it's clear big tech are not doing enough to comply with the law. There are still too many children on social media. These changes reflect the seriousness with which we take any failure by social media companies to comply with our world-leading law, he said. Wells said this was not an admission of failure on the government's part, but rather that the tech giants were taking the mickey. We're not satisfied that they're making the progress we want to see, so now we're acting with this two-pronged approach, doubling the fines and enhancing the eSafety Commissioner's powers, she said. I've always said that my expectation is that the first 3 years of this will look untidy, because it is always going to be more difficult when you're taking something away from under-16s who have already had social media accounts for some time. One of the central concerns about the initial rollout of the legislation is the ease with which children are skirting around the requirements for facial ID recognition. Amid concerns that the government's powers may still be too weak, even after new laws are introduced, New South Wales Premier Chris Minns and Federal Opposition Communications Spokeswoman Sarah Henderson warned that social media was too addictive for children and was robbing them of their childhood. Much more needs to be done to keep children safe online, including giving parents access to mobile device safety tools, combating algorithms which fuel addictive doom-rolling on social media feeds, and blocking live streaming to prevent the horrors of children's sexual abuse, Henderson said. News Corp Australasia Executive Chairman Michael Miller said Australia had been the global leader in taking practical action to keep children safe from the harms of social media, with many countries following the country's lead in implementing bans for under-16s. But he added it was important to ensure the existing protections aren't porous. We're very proud of the work that News Corp's Let Them Be Kids campaign has done, and we continue to encourage the federal government to take all the steps necessary to ensure the safety of our children, Miller said. The coalition declined to say whether or not it would back the legislation amendments proposed by Labor, but said the changes amounted to an embarrassing admission of failure. Labor's social media ban is half-baked, poorly designed, rushed and badly implemented, Senator Henderson said. And that article was titled, Crackdown on Tech Giants Exploiting Child Social Media Ban. Our final article is titled, Weak Hands and Blurry Vision. Is Your Tech Giving You Phone Body? And this is by Thomas Germain and was published on the 1st of July 2026 in bbc.com. When we worry about the effects of screen time might have on us, we tend to focus on the mind. But recently I looked down and noticed a little calloused bump on my pinky finger. It's exactly on the spot where I prop up my phone. It got me thinking, what's my phone doing to the rest of my body? I called some experts to find out. The answer, maybe you saw this coming, is not encouraging. The latest science suggests your phone and its digital comrades may be altering the shape of your neck, hurting your vision, affecting your motor skills, and reducing your muscle strength. People even worry about tech-driven lives are causing more wrinkles, and some of these physical issues could in turn lead to cognitive decline or more serious problems. I don't know about you, but I'm not ready to take all that sitting down, especially because all the sitting is part of the problem. Fortunately, if you don't want technology ruining your body, there are a few things you can do about it. If you're reading this on a phone, chances you are tilting your head to look down at it. The forward head posture can put up to 27 kilos of pressure on your neck. Over time, that can damage the discs in your spine, degenerate joints and muscles, and even reduce your lung capacity. and even has a nickname, Tech Neck. It can also permanently change the way your body looks. Special exercises can help correct the problem, with the approval of a doctor, but there are simpler changes you can start right now. Lift your phone up higher. Position the screen at eye level, ideally around arm's length away from your face. The same advice applies to computer monitors. Some experts say taking screen breaks can help. Try a 20-minute break every half hour. Recently, a new worry has emerged. Is tech neck causing neck wrinkles? It makes sense in theory, says Justin Hextall, a consultant dermatologist and fellow of the Royal College of Physicians in the UK. Repetitive stress causes wrinkles, so leaning forward and folding your neck up all the time could be a problem, she says. But there haven't been any good studies proving the link, Hextall says. She advises against buying any special tech neck skin products that have showing up online. There are other skin problems to worry about, though, particularly for smartwatch devotees who never take them off. A dark, damp environment, like the area under your watch, is great for yeast, so you might get irritation or even eczema, she says. And because this can damage the skin barrier, Hextall says it could also lead to sensitivities to some of the ingredients in tech products, including nickel, rubber, latex, and a group of chemicals called acrylates. The solution there is simple. Take off your smartwatch more often and wash your skin. She also recommends wearing a barrier cream if you're going to have a watch on all day. Thomas Germain is a senior technology journalist at the BBC. He writes the column Keeping Tabs and co-hosts the Interface podcast. His work uncovers the hidden systems that run your digital life and how you can live better inside them. Rates of myopia, nearsightedness, have been skyrocketing for decades. If you consider what's changed, it's easy to blame technology. That may be true, but not in a way you might think, according to Dr. Mooty, a professor of optometry at Ohio State University in the US. We did an overall 20-year longitudinal study of kids' eye development, looking at risk factors for the onset and progression of myopia, Mooty says. A key question was whether there's a connection between myopia and close work, tasks that keep you focused on something close to your face like a phone. The answer was not really, he says. But the study uncovered something else. Time spent outdoors seemed to have a protective effect. The idea is the bright light of the outside stimulates a release of dopamine from the retina, Mooty says, and it appears that could affect the way your eyes develop. Technology is part of a global shift towards more of our time spent indoors. In that sense, Mooty believes your devices may have an indirect negative effect on your eyes. The solution here is a simple one, says Mooty. You just need to spend more time outside. It's not just good for your eyes. It can also help you sleep better. Just make sure to wear sunscreen and sunglasses to avoid the harmful effects of sunshine. Grip strength is increasingly recognized as a key marker for your overall health. One study found it predicts early death better than blood pressure, and grip strength is on the decline in many countries, especially among younger people. A generational decline isn't just about weaker hands. It may also be an early warning sign about the future health of younger cohorts, says Johannes Bella, a professor of medical sociology at the Medical University of Lausitz, Germany. There's a reasonable case that the shift towards computer-based sedentary work is contributing to declining physical fitness, and it's plausible that would affect grip strength too. You should be able to squeeze the tennis ball as hard as you can and maintain it for 15 to 30 seconds. It seems technology affects motor skills abilities that tie the mind and the body together for precise movements. It could make you better at stuff like clicking and swiping, says Sebastian Segete, professor of developmental psychology and education at the University of Regensburg, Germany. But if you look at broader motor skill development, particularly fine motor skill development, the evidence converges on a negative effect. We know a lot more about the effects on children than adults. Segete's own research shows an association between more screen time and worse motor skills. That's especially alarming because there's a correlation between motor skills and cognitive and academic development in children and adolescents. His advice isn't to panic or ban screens. Instead, consciously introduce hands-on activity in daily life. Sustained hands-on tasks such as preparing a meal or physical arts and crafts can help. Segete does woodworking, but you could learn an instrument or even just write by hand. It's not the end of the world. These are subtle effects, Segete says. But even if the effects are moderate to small at the individual level, Collectively, across generations, we're talking about a potential dumbing down of society and an inability to think in reality, because the hands are such a central point of contact we have with the world. And that article was titled, Weak Hands and Blurry Vision, Is Your Tech Giving You Phone Body? And that's all we have time for today on CompuTalk. 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

0: On Vision Australia Radio, welcome to this week's edition of Healthy Minds. I'm Andras Kalnins, and this week let's look at unique ways smart people think, and also a key to a healthy mind. Well, last week we talked about some of the disadvantages of a high IQ and some of the difficulties that people with high IQ experience. Now let's look at an article on unique ways that smart people think. This comes from psychologytoday.com and is written by Mark Travers, a psychologist from Cornell University. Three unique ways smart people think. Three odd thinking patterns are consistently linked to higher intelligence. People often picture intelligence as mental efficiency. We tend to imagine a smart person as someone who responds quickly, has strong opinions, and sees things clearly. However, highly intelligent people are not always faster, calmer, or more decisive. Sometimes their minds are busier, slower, and more conflicted. In my work as a psychologist, I've noticed that people with higher cognitive ability are often misunderstood simply because of their mental habits don't always look the way we expect intelligence to look. These tendencies get labelled as overthinking, indecision or hesitation, when in reality they reflect deeper cognitive processing. Now, there's some of the issues that we talked about last week with that article on high IQ. When you're thinking in a high IQ, then you get misinterpreted in some respects. So the first thing he goes on to say is, number one, smart people mentally replay conversations and think of future scenarios. People often think that replaying conversations in their minds or constantly envisaging different future conversations is a symptom of anxiety or rumination. And of course it can be. But what's also been shown is that mentally replaying conversations is also a function of advanced mental stimulation. Studies show that people with high fluid intelligence can process multiple what-if scenarios concurrently, helping them see ahead, identify concealed dangers, and plan their actions. This mode of thinking requires a lot of working memory because the brain isn't looping idly. It's stress testing every single possibility that comes to mind. This might be why these people seem to be frequently lost in their thoughts, even when they're alone. Their brains are processing social interactions and the implications of every possible choice they then have to make. We can, however, distinguish this process from maladaptive rumination. While rumination is repetitive and emotionally sticky, mental simulation is flexible and exploratory. It shifts perspective, updates assumptions, and often leads to insight. People often conflate the two because from the outside, both include silence, distraction, or apparent overthinking. However, it does come with some cost. This kind of overprocessing can exclude an air of indecisiveness, especially in situations where reaction time matters. However, in terms of cognition, this pattern indicates a mind that is preparing rather than stalling. Then secondly, smart people are comfortable holding two conflicting ideas when they think. Most people feel dissonant toward contradictory beliefs because they examine them as problems to be solved. We find ways to simplify or justify it, and are often eager to take a side. However, highly intelligent people are often able to endure this discomfort for longer. People with higher cognitive ability are better able to evaluate multiple valid perspectives simultaneously, even if they conflict. They do not jump to resolutions. Instead, they allow competing perspectives to coexist while the individual weighs the evidence for an often indefinite period. This may seem confusing to onlookers. A person who argues, "I see merit on both sides," can be perceived as being evasive. However, the same tendency can also be seen as demonstration of cognitive flexibility, which involves the ability to withstand a need for closure and remain amenable to revision. A study found that those with high IQs display a low need for cognitive closure and also tend to be more tolerant of ambiguity. These people do not find ambiguity threatening because their conceptual structures can handle complexity. Of course, this comes with social costs. In fast-moving discussions or polarized environments, nuance is often mistaken for weakness. But from a psychological perspective, the ability to hold contradiction without collapsing is a hallmark of sophisticated thinking. It allows for better judgment, deeper understanding, and more accurate belief updating over time. Thirdly, smart people take longer to answer, even when they know the material well. Speed is frequently treated as a proxy for intelligence. Quick thinkers are assumed to be smart thinkers. Yet cognitive science consistently shows that one of the defining features of higher intelligence is not speed, but control. Dual process theories of cognition distinguish between fast, intuitive thinking and slower, analytical thinking. While everyone uses both systems, more intelligent individuals are better at inhibiting automatic responses when they sense that those responses may be misleading. A 2022 study found that higher intelligence predicts a greater tendency to pause, override intuition, and engage in deliberate reasoning, especially when problems are complex or counterintuitive. Intelligent individuals are often slower precisely because they're monitoring their own thinking. Now, that also probably ties into an article I did last week on intuitive thinking and looking at what your gut feeling is about. So, that pause can be misread. In classrooms, meetings, or interviews, hesitation is sometimes interpreted as uncertainty or lack of knowledge. But in many cases, it reflects a recognition the first answer is not always the best. Higher intelligence is related to stronger error monitoring abilities. Such people are more vigilant about potential errors, so they tend to pace themselves when accuracy is more important. However, the drawback is that this measured approach would not always be suited to environments where speed is rewarded. But from a cognitive standpoint, being able to inhibit premature responses is a strength. It's a reflection of a mind that values accuracy and meaning more than speed. In reality, intelligence is not always smooth. These odd patterns of thinking are not always an asset in all situations, nor are these patterns always associated with high intelligence. Higher intelligence correlates with an improved capacity for mental simulation, managing uncertainty, and internal impulse control. What seems inefficient from an outside appears so from a functional standpoint. It's important to understand this distinction. Not to glorify intelligence, but to understand the implications, there may be some mental processes with which we may be trying to intervene too quickly for our own best interests, and the very process our brains are designed to do. So that was unique ways that smart people think. Now, some of those probably a little bit contradictory to some of the high IQ stuff I talked about last week, but it's like this, you sometimes have to look at both sides of the equation to assess from both sides and not jump to a single conclusion. Now let's go to something that's quite a bit different. This comes from Medscape.com, and it's some research on cooling vests, that a cooling vest may reduce body fat in obesity. Now this goes on to this same research that's being done on cold exposure, cold water swimming, cold exposure in cold environments and so on, and some of the benefits of cold exposure. So this article says, daily cold exposure using cooling vests for 2 hours each morning over 6 weeks reduced body weight and body fat mass in adults with overweight or obesity. The intervention improved thermal comfort and cold-induced carbohydrate oxidation while reducing cold perception over time. So the methodology of this: cold exposure has gained attention as a possible way to decrease fat accumulation. However, previous studies involved lean participants or short-term interventions. The researchers in this case studied the effects of longer-term cold exposure in 47 adults with overweight or obesity, randomly assigned either to a control group or a cold exposure group. So what they did was the participants wore a cooling vest and waist wrap with phase change material with 15 degrees centigrade cooling pads for 2 hours each morning for 6 weeks. So body composition was measured, resting energy expenditure was evaluated, and cold exposure before and after the intervention period. And daily questionnaires assess the participants' cold perception and thermal comfort. They also looked at glucose metabolism markers, glucose and insulin and lipid metabolism markers, triglycerides, fatty acids, total cholesterol, lipoprotein cholesterol, and whole blood for leukocyte count. So compared to the control group, the cold exposure group had a reduced body weight of about 1.6 plus or minus 0.4 kilograms, whereas the fat-free mass remained unchanged. Repeated cold exposure improved thermal comfort ratings of the cooling vest and decreased cold perception. And acute cold exposure enhanced cold-induced carbohydrate oxidation. The cold exposure did not result in changes in circulating levels of markers relating to glucose or lipid metabolism, lipopolysaccharides, etc. So, in practice with this research, subjects in this case with overweight or obesity, 6 weeks of daily cold exposure reduced body weight primarily by lowering body fat mass, according to the author's study. And the study was led by Mariette Boone at the Department of Medicine, Division of Endocrinology at Leiden University Medical Center in the Netherlands. And this was presented at the European Congress on Obesity. So there's been a bit of work regarding this, not only this study, where is cold exposure, does that increase metabolism and hence reduce obesity? Well, it's something that you have to be very careful of. The studies so far, there's this one and there's others, are sort of, you know, not really great. They're not producing a lot. And so there isn't the recommendation at all to use cold exposure as a way of reducing weight. Certainly something you have to be very careful of. And before you do anything like this, you have to talk to your treating medical practitioner first, because cold exposure can lead to hypothermia and all sorts of nasty things in that regard. So cooling vests may reduce body fat in obesity. It's an interesting study. And now, while we're on the sort of gut-related stuff, let's look at this article also from Medscape.com. Late night eating combined with stress is a double hit on the gut. Late night eating combined with high or chronic stress levels can wreak havoc on the gastrointestinal system, according to results of a new study. It's not just what you eat, but when you eat it, said the author Herika Dajigiri, a resident physician at New York Medical College. While stress alone degrades gut function, the combination of high allostatic load and late night eating creates a double hit associated with pronounced bowel dysfunction and gut dysbiosis, she said. Chronic physiological stress and sleep and circadian disruptions are well established as having independent effects on gastrointestinal dysfunction. However, less is known regarding meal timing and such effects. So, to investigate the role of late-night eating in worsening the gastrointestinal effects of chronic stress and gut dysbiosis, Dadigiri and her colleagues conducted a two-phase study, including over 11,000 participants in the National Health and Nutrition Examination Survey. The phase evaluation looked at the relationship between chronic physiological stress and composite of 8 cardiovascular, metabolic and inflammatory biomarkers and late-night eating. And that was defined as consuming more than 25% of your daily calories after 9 o'clock at night. So, the phase data included self-reports of mental health, sleep and eating patterns. Patients meeting a profile of high stress, poor diet were identified. So, in phase 1, having a high chronic stress, it was significantly associated with a higher likelihood of having abnormal bowel habits, including constipation and diarrhea. In addition, participants who reported having high stress in addition to late-night eating had the highest prevalence of abnormal bowel habits compared to those with low stress, normal eating baseline. So a high stress, poor diet was strongly validated, with participants fitting that profile having as much as a 2.5-fold increase odds of abnormal bowel function. So the combination is the danger. Of note, late night eating that was independent of high stress was not associated with gut dysbiosis or bowel habits. People who only ate late showed no greater gut problems compared with those who didn't, providing it's not a standalone risk factor. The combination is the danger. High stress plus late night eating together more than doubled the odds of abnormal bowel habits, confirmed in both data sets backed by measurably lower gut bacteria diversity. So the results suggest that lifestyle interventions addressing both stress management and meal timing optimization may help improve gut health, she said. So in a way, it does sort of make sense, doesn't it? It's sort of a little bit obvious that if you're stressed and living a high-stress life, and then on top of it, you're eating late at night and then going to bed, it probably isn't the greatest thing for your gut. And this study is there probably confirming some of that. On Vision Australia Radio, you're listening to Healthy Minds. And now let's go to an article that explores philosophy and psychology and the mind and the planet. This article is written by Patrick Deve Leeshauer and is from psychologytoday.com. It's titled The Key to a Healthy Mind, Personal Perspective Beyond the Paradox of Self-Sabotaging Human Intelligence. So the author says, I continue to explore the paradoxical nature of our human psychology. How is the human mind capable of both breathtaking creativity and unprecedented destruction? How can we create symphonies, build space telescopes, and develop ethical systems, yet also destabilize the climate, fragment our communities, and behave as if we separate from the world that sustains us? Psychologists have long sought to an explanation for this paradox. However, perhaps the answer does not lie in a flaw of human nature, but rather in a misunderstanding of what intelligence actually is. An explanation can happen when we no longer view intelligence as a property of the brain, but instead as a process of attunement, a dynamic in which a system learns to resonate with the patterns that keep it alive. From that perspective, the human paradox appears in a new light, and it becomes clear why our time represents such a tipping point. Intelligence didn't begin with thought, it began with attunement. Even before brains and cells existed, something resembling intelligence already existed. It wasn't in the form of cognition, but rather in the form of coherence. In the prebiotic world, matter followed patterns of energy gradients, chemical stability, and cycles of construction and decay. Such early forms of order were neither conscious processes nor random. They were the first form of attunement to natural forces, a dynamic in which systems organized themselves in relation to their environment. When life first emerged, the attunement became more complex. Cells developed membranes, metabolism, and internal regulation. They could detect and respond to information and maintain their organization. This is not metaphorical intelligence, it's the basis of what biologists call adaptive responsiveness. With the advent of neural networks, attunement became faster, richer, and more predictive. Organisms could recognize, anticipate, and integrate patterns. Intelligent behaviors became a cycle of perceiving, acting, and adjusting. In this sense, intelligence is not a trait, but rather an evolutionary strategy, an increasingly refined ability to stay attuned to what makes life possible. So human intelligence, a leap into the symbolic. Something radically new is happening with humans. Our intelligence is becoming both biological and cultural. We create language, rituals, norms, stories, technology, and symbolic systems. The systems become second nature, forming a shared field of meaning that guides our behaviors, shapes our emotions, and structures our world. Therefore, human intelligence is not just something that resides within us, it arises between us. Psychologists speak of collective intentionality, anthropologists speak of symbolic culture, and cognitive scientists speak of distributed cognition. The terms share the insight that human intelligence is transpersonal, it transcends the individual. However, this is precisely where the risk arises. The break, when abstraction detaches from reality. Symbolic systems have a unique ability to detach from immediate reality. While abstraction enables imagination, science, and ethics, it also makes disconnection possible. A form of intelligence emerges where abstractions no longer have feedback loops with ecology, the body, community, experience and meaning. This intelligence is no longer attuned to the life that sustains it. And examples are visible everywhere. Economic models that pursue growth without considering ecological limits. Social media that directs attention without relational responsibility. Ideologies that reduce people to categories. Self-images that are detached from the body, leading to perfectionism or alienation. And technologies that evolve faster than our ethical frameworks. In all these cases, intelligence has not disappeared, it's become disconnected. So the human paradox explained. Here lies the core of the paradox. The higher the alignment, the greater the risk of disconnection. Humans have the greatest learning capacity because we can resonate with patterns at every level. Physical, biological, social, symbolic and metaphysical. However, it's precisely this ability to transcend ourselves that enables us to lose ourselves. Our destructive capacity is not a deviation from intelligence, but a byproduct of symbolic flexibility. We can create models that transcend reality, but we can also create models that ignore reality. We can generate meaning, but we can also detach meaning from experience. We can collaborate on an unprecedented scale, but we can also build systems no one can control anymore. Therefore, the human paradox is not a psychological defect, but a structural consequence of our evolutionary leap. So why it matters now? We live in a time where our symbolic systems, technology, the economy, politics, and the media are evolving faster than our ability to understand and integrate them. The speed of abstraction is greater than the speed of attunement. This leads to our ecological and psychological disruption, social fragmentation, information overload, and a loss of meaning. And for a moment, I'll just come in there and say, well, look at AI and the sudden speed of the development of artificial intelligence. Then it goes on to say a new story of intelligence. Many of today's psychological problems, burnout, anxiety, alienation and polarization can be seen as symptoms of disrupted attunement. This is not because people have become weaker, but rather because our symbolic environment is changing faster than our evolutionary mechanisms can adapt. If we understand intelligence as attunement, then evolution emerges as a story of ever deeper resonance, from natural forces to cellular processes, to neural integration to cultural meeting, to symbolic creation. Now we stand at a crossroads. Will our intelligence become more integrated or more disconnected? We can learn to overcome the paradoxical nature of our psychology. Learning is crucial and it's the most important part. The future of humanity does not depend on acquiring more knowledge, but rather on achieving a better attunement. It does not depend on greater abstraction, but rather greater resonance. It depends not on transcending the world, but on rediscovering our place within it. So could this be the key to a healthy mind? Now, this is a very important concept. Are we evolving so fast that our levels of ability to understand our cognition, our intelligence, our ability to think, are we evolving so fast that evolution that we can't keep up? I mean, I mentioned AI. It's developing so quickly that many of us don't even know what AI is, let alone understand what it's doing and what control it has and what's the future of it. So the key points of this article: intelligence is an increasingly refined ability to stay attuned to what makes life possible. And a broken intelligence emerges when abstractions no longer have feedback loops with the life that sustains it. And from that, I think we're looking at that issue of, for instance, with AI, that we no longer have the feedback loop to understand what's it all about. And the future of humanity does not depend on transcending the world, but rediscovering our place within it. And perhaps with all the changes that are happening, all the conflicts, everything, are we starting to lose track of our place in the world and what's happening? Many of us have difficulty understanding a lot of stuff, IT, a lot of communication things, a lot of skills that are beyond us. And now that's moving so very quickly. So that article, A Key to a Healthy Mind. Well, and now to finish up with, let's go to an article that's a little bit probably back down to earth from midscape.com. Food additives. Is new evidence raising safety questions? So French researchers reported in three recent studies that certain food colourings may be associated with an increased risk of type 2 diabetes and cancer, while several preservatives have been linked to a higher risk of hypertension and cardiovascular disease. These additives are common ingredients in ultra-processed food, making them relative to a large share of the population. Researchers noted that despite the widespread use of food additives, data between additives and chronic diseases still remains limited. So, new studies suggest that certain food colourings and preservatives may increase risks for type 2 diabetes, cancer, and cardiovascular disease. Researchers have recommended limiting exposure to these additives and prioritising minimally processed foods for better health outcomes. So one study looked at association between food colouring additives and type 2 diabetes and showed that people with the highest intake of food colourings had a 38% higher risk for type 2 diabetes. And another study examined the association between food colourings, additives and cancer incidence of over 100,000 adults. And during the follow-up, cancer cases and high consumption of food colourings was associated with a 14% higher risk for overall cancer. And then the third study focused on food preservatives and hypertension. And they found a 29% higher risk for hypertension associated with non-antioxidant preservatives than those with little or no exposure. And they were also associated with a 16% higher risk for cardiovascular disease. So, some research that supports avoiding as much as you can artificial food colourings and preservatives. As much as you can artificial preservatives. Well, on that note, we'll have to finish. Once again, thank you for listening, and I hope you're here again next week. That completes Healthy Minds. I'm Andras Kalnins, and this program is produced in our Adelaide studios and can be heard regularly at this time here on Vision Australia Radio, VA Radio on digital, and online at varadio.org.
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13: Reckoning, a memoir by Magda Zubanski. Reckoning was published by Text Publishing Company, Melbourne, 2015. Reckoning is read by Evelyn Furstenberg and was recorded in the Melbourne studios of Vision Australia Radio. In episode 8, Magda has told us of her first viewing of Holocaust film footage on the TV and her strong emotional reaction to it. She has told us more about her neighbours and also her parents' Polish friends. Her father has also taken the family to the movies to see Magda's Polish cousin acting in a movie. We now continue with episode 9, partway through the chapter, Magda and Magda. I think I was 12 or so when I saw the movie. I know I was still at a very self-conscious age, mainly because I remember fiddling anxiously with the zipper of my knee-length black vinyl boots when I didn't know where to look. Or maybe that was during the sex scene in Ryan's Daughter. As we drove through the grey and dismal streets of inner Melbourne, I imagined sparkling minarets and scimitars and

as far as the eye could see. We herded into the cinema and the projector flickered on. I vividly remember the opening sequence. For some time, the camera held on a panoramic shot of a wide grassy steppe, completely empty and silent, except for the high-pitched hum of insects. And then the sound of hooves in the distance, growing louder and louder like an approaching storm. Until, over the distant horizon, a legion of horsemen came thundering past the camera, feathers flying, brandishing their curved swords. This was exactly what I hoped Poland would be like. I could feel the blurry lines of my identity becoming sharper, like a Polaroid photo. Shortly after this, my cousin appeared. It is a strange thing to see on the screen someone you know, whose name you share. I'm pretty sure it went to my head, in all sorts of unfortunate ways. In her first major scene, she is sword fighting, and it quickly becomes apparent that she is playing a tomboy. This is not code, by the way. My cousin is possibly the most heterosexual woman I have ever met in my life. The thought that someone I already worshipped, who shared my name and my cultural heritage, whom I was related to, for God's sake, could also be a tomboy like me, added high-octane fuel to my obsession. I decided then and there. I was not a Scottish Pole or a Polish Scot. I was Polish. Kolonel Wołodyjowski is pretty much an exercise in nation-building for a nation that barely existed. It's about the gallant, foolhardy, romantic, brave, proud Poles. If you want to really understand old Poland, you have to understand the noble class, or Szlachta. Prior to the 18th century, the Polish-Lithuanian Commonwealth was one of the mightiest nations in Europe. Its elite class was unlike that of any other country, inasmuch as the Poles doled out noble titles like showbags. Perhaps around 15% of Poles are deemed nobility, with the rule of thumb being if your name ends in ski, then you are from the nobility. This in itself tells you something about Polish character. Everyone is special, unless you were a serf. Other than that, class was fluid and you could rise through the ranks. So it was, at least to some extent, a meritocracy. Anyway, the fun thing is that the Polish Szlachta classes were fabulous. They were like the P. Diddy's of Poland, the Kanye West's and Kim Kardashian's of Central Europe, preferring show to substance. They were extravagant, ostentatious. They pimped their rides. Their horses were festooned with jewels and gems, and on high days and holy days, the horses' coats would be bedazzled and dyed deep crimson with Polish cochineal made from the small native insect. My cousin's character in Kolonel Wołodyjowski, thundering across the steppe on her horse while firing a pistol at her rapining pursuers, was just the silver nitrate embodiment of the same spirit that burnt so fiercely in our grandmother, an overweight middle-aged lady who slept with a folded-up Polish flag under her head and a pistol in her pocket, ready to kill any German who threatened her life or her country or her loved ones. Polish women are every bit as fatale as they are femme. Polish girls are required to be hot, but also handy with a spanner. A tractor license is an asset. I was seeing in the impressionable years of adolescence the ideal of Polish womanhood in the person of my cousin and namesake, Magda Zawadzka. A whole trinity of Madonna, Shiksa, and Joan of Arc. Cousin Magda told me later that she did many of her own stunts,
and once feared she would drown when her

0: horse crashed through the ice of a frozen river, and she was about to be sucked into the fast-flowing waters beneath. Even though the Poles vanquish the Turks and help save Christendom, the film ends with the two main characters sacrificing themselves for the greater good. I was both seduced and traumatized. I longed to fight. Or act. I wasn't really sure which. Mostly fight, I think. Until the film revealed one of the most gruesome scenes I wish I had never witnessed. Tugay Bey, the traitorous Tartar who is in love with my cousin's character and turns bad when she spurns him, is dragged by horses and impaled through his anus onto a massive, sharply honed wooden post. It is a revenge killing for an equally bloody deed off-screen. His hands are bound with straw and set on fire. I fiddled with the zip on my boots. Many years later, I remarked to my cousin Magda, "Phew, that's a pretty brutal film." She regarded me coolly through lowered eyelids and purred, "Oh, where history is brutal." Polish women are sexy even when they are talking about impaling traitors up the anus. Afterwards, in the foyer, someone casually remarked, "Your Magda looks like her cousin." My father appraised me. "No, not really. Magda Zawadzka's jaw is more determined." I pounced on the remark. "What does that mean?" "More, I don't know, determined." Was I not determined? Was I weak? I started to jut my jaw forward in what I guessed was a determined style. And my cousin became a totem of impossible heroism. Would I pass the test when the time came? I fervently believed that I would give my life to the glorious Polish cause if called upon. Of course, Dad didn't know about those fantasies. But there was a reason he tried to curb my enthusiasm for the world of Colonel Wołodyjowski. He had grown up surrounded by stories of Polish nationalism and courage, and self-sacrifice, and violent death dressed up to look glorious. He was enormously proud of my cousin, but he considered the Polish romantic tradition to be little more than brainwashing. He loathed all forms of nationalism, and he mistrusted causes. He knew all too well what they demanded. I didn't. I wanted to be a marching girl. I longed to parade in serried ranks. I was a sucker for a cause, a born flag waver, and there was not a thing my father could do about it. Leon Uris. The film deepened my identification with my Polish side, but it shed no light on the shadows of what my father had done during the war. My mind kept circling back to the Holocaust. Maybe a year or so after watching Colonel Wołodyjowski, I embarked on my Leon Uris phase and read Exodus and Miła 18. As I opened the pages of these books, I was scared, but my heart was wide open, full of sympathy for the Jewish people. I knew that my family had hidden Jewish people. I knew we were on the same side, the good side. In some way, I identified with the Jews. I wanted to stand shoulder to shoulder with them, to take up arms with them and destroy Hitler. I had seen the film and wanted to go to Israel with Ari and Karen from Exodus and be a child of light. And then I read Leon Uris's description of the Poles. It was not just Germans who hated the Jews. It was Poles as well. Betraying them, selling them, profiteering and collaborating in their destruction. During the Jews' brave but doomed ghetto uprising in 1943, their final defiant act before their extermination, the Poles, according to Uris, turned their backs, refused to give them guns and ammunition. While the ghetto was annihilated, the Poles went about their lives, indifferent and unaffected. I was astonished. How could the Poles do this? The brave Poles, the gallant Poles. It was as if someone had plunged a red-hot iron into my sympathetic nervous system. Pain shot through my whole body. I lay on my bed trembling. The Poles were not just the good people. We were also the bad people. We had not helped the Jews. Had my father hurt the Jews? One day I could contain it no longer. I went to my father holding the book, angry with him for not being a good person. He was ironing a shirt. Whenever you wanted a shirt ironed, my father was the man for the job. Every crinkle would be removed, every crease made immaculate. Is this true? What are you talking about? This. Dad looked at the book. Ah, Jesus. Is this true? Is this what the Poles did? Some Poles, Magda. Some, not all. And that's when I said to him, the Poles were as bad as the Germans. He put the iron down. What are you talking about? The Poles were as bad as the Germans. He stared at me. Magda, Leon Uris wasn't bloody there. How would he know? Is it true? Yes, some of it. There were many brave Jews, but that is only one side. What do you mean? Is this what happened? He waved me away. I was too young for this conversation, but I was already in it, whether I wanted to be or not. Tell me, were the Poles as bad as the Germans? Some, Magda, some. You always have a choice. Some people did the right thing. But why didn't you help the Jews? Why didn't you give them guns? My father looked like I had slapped him. He composed himself. Leon Uris wasn't there. He doesn't know what it was like for us. You must understand, Magda. We had nothing. Nothing. It wasn't that we wouldn't give guns to the Jews. We had no bloody guns. But did the Poles do that? Ach, Jesus, just forget about it. Like a thief, shame crept into my soul and took up residence there. Although I couldn't name the feeling then, it was as Jean Genet said, crimes of which a people is ashamed constitute its real history. The same is true of man. I absorbed things entirely and allowed them to sink into the centre of my being, to become my identity. I was a half-Polish girl with a Polish name on an island in the Pacific. The Poles' shame became my shame, fused to my soul, and I decided that I did not have what it took to be truly good. Fight, flight, freeze. It's 1972. I am 5-2 up in the third set. Heat radiates off the Entoucar court. I hold the ball in my sweaty hand, its peachy fuzz prickling my fingers. There is red dust on the tip of my Dunlop volley, stained from repeatedly dragging my toe as I reach up to serve. Just the way Dad told me. My serve is in especially good form at the moment and has bagged me several aces. Hard, flat, mighty. I have found my groove. I look at my opponent across the net. She is a kid like me, maybe 11 or 12. She is sweating and she can't do a thing right. She is so small at the other end of the court. I see her parents watching. I see the look on her face. I know the feeling well. Humiliation. I know what I am supposed to do. but I can't do it. I cannot bring myself to finish her off. As I bounce the ball, trying to gather myself to serve, I am overcome with pity for my opponent. Deep, heaving waves of pity. As I toss the ball to serve, my eyes are blinded with tears, my cheeks bright red with grief, and I double fault. That's okay. Let her catch up. Let her have a few points. Allow her some dignity. I lose the next game, and then the next. And now her confidence is coming back while mine is ebbing away, oozing out of me like blood from a slit wrist. I can feel the reversal. Now I am the victim. Like the weakest impaler at the watering hole, I'm a goner, and I can do nothing to stop it. Game, set, match. It's over. I lose. I have become that most despised of tennis pariahs. I am a choker. I ask my father's advice. He sighs, reluctant to tell me the truth, as he sees it. The problem is, you are getting too heavy. You aren't fast enough on the court. I don't know why I'm getting too heavy. My hips are getting bigger, and so are my breasts. They get in the way of my ground shots. But I don't know what to do about it. I can't seem to stop it. If you just lose half a stone, you'll be fine. What should I do? Don't eat. Starve yourself. But what if I get hungry? Ignore it. Have a piece of fruit. If you just lose half a stone, you will be fine. When my father came out of the POW camp, he was rake thin. Pre-war photos of him reveal a little Billy Bunter, puffy and plain as a boiled bagel. Standing next to him, his sister is a svelte beauty. When he emerged from the stalag, it was like a butterfly emerging from a tubby cocoon. Gaunt and handsome with angular cheekbones, he resembled Dirk Bogarde. And it must have seemed to him that finally he had escaped the family curse. His fat mother, his inelegantly solid father. He had escaped the genetic fate that awaited him. Now he was waiting to see if I would do the same. It's true what my mother says. I did have a belting good figure. I was only 11, but already there was evidence of womanly curves, of the breasts and slender waist that denote my natural hourglass shape. At such a young age, my body, my womanliness, was beginning to betray me. My weight was getting in the way of my tennis. So I began starving myself. Never to the point of anorexia, I hasten to add, but I have been playing Russian roulette with hunger ever since. Every family has one big thing, one defining metaphor that shapes it. One arena where every battle is fought, every character is formed. Ours was tennis. My father was obsessed with tennis. And whatever dark energy it was that fueled this obsession made him relentless. Nothing, not Jehovah himself, would come between him and tennis. If you wanted to be with my father, you would have to share his obsession. Age did not weary it. Right up until 2 days before he died, he was still glued to the television, watching tennis. In Poland before the war, my father played all kinds of sport: ice hockey, soccer, swimming, skating. In winter, with the Vistula beginning to freeze over, he would dive into its frigid waters to compete in swimming contests with his friends, as great chunks of ice floated past their shivering bodies. In summer, there was volleyball. And after the war? After the war, my father just could not sit still. Oh, for God's sake, that fella canna sit still. "He's there fidgeting," my Scottish granny bemoaned. During Mass, reading a book, watching television, eating dinner. Fidgeting, adjusting, moving. He was like a futurist sculpture, a blur of slight but perpetual motion. It was like that when he drew a sketch or wrote a letter. His hand would fidget and hover over the page, twitching for what felt like an eternity. After the war, tennis was his game. My father taught himself to play. Of course he chose tennis, that most English of games, after cricket. He would sit for hours, poring over textbooks and magazines, painstakingly absorbing and instructing himself in the latest methods. My father gave me my first tennis racket when I was about 6. It was a hand-me-down wood-framed Slazenger. I could barely get my hand around the worn leather grip. We were at St. Edmund's, the local Catholic parish club, and I wasn't really even in the game. I was crouched in the tram lines at the side of the court when I sensed the ball heading towards me. Instinctively, I stuck my racket up and fluked a perfect volley, right in the sweet spot. That sweet spot is a slice of heaven, a glimpse of perfection. It is the spot around the middle of the racket where impact achieves maximum speed and minimum jarring. All of the forces of physics, torque, vibration, energy, align. And you can feel it. It is percussive. Your ear registers instantly when you have hit the sweet spot. Puck. Nothing gives you so much of a sense of the divinity of the sweet spot as experiencing its opposite. The dead spot at the top of the racket where the ball gives all its energy to the racket. But the racket gives nothing back. And the ball falls dead at your feet. Just like the Impala at the watering hole. The sweet spot became my drug. My life twined itself around tennis until it was impossible to tell which was the parasite and which was the host. Every weekend, all weekend, and 2 or 3 nights a week, it was tennis. All of my friends were from the tennis club. We played at Croydon and Montrose and Kilsyth. Every school holiday was spent playing tournaments. Every Easter break, a great caravan of families would drive for several hours up the Calder Highway to play in country tournaments in towns like Cahoona and Echuca and Kerrang and Swan Hill, some with populations of only 1,000 or so. The Easter tournaments remain a great source of civic pride in these towns. In the midst of the wizened, arid Sunraysia district, an oasis of beautiful, bright green lawn tennis courts would appear. At the age of 11 and 12, we kids would play several sets of tennis a day in the broiling heat. Valiant little gladiators in frilly knickers and bobble socks, we would smack the ball back and forth, our sinewy adolescent arms growing strong and assured. We were already trained to ignore our screaming muscles and burning lungs. In our small amounts of time off, we would wander down to the nearby river. Once we found a tin dinghy and used a plank to shove off from the eroded muddy banks and into the brown waters of a thin tributary of the Murray River, where we drifted silently. And maybe, I can't be sure, the faint ripples of the paddle steamers gently rocked our vessel in their wake. Or maybe I am being fanciful. My father would take us to the Australian Open at Kooyong. Every year, for every single day of the tournament, we would pack up an esky of food, fill the thermos with tea, drive into town, put on our terry toweling hats, and sit for hours on the peeling forest green wooden benches, baking in the merciless midsummer sun. And when we weren't watching matches, we were watching the players out on the practice court, studying their form. My father would point out with admiration their prowess, their skill, their sportsmanship. I loved Kooyong. It was built on the sturdy bones of tradition, but new blood surged through its veins. If Wimbledon was the ancient seat of Britain's tennis empire, Kooyong was the rebel stronghold, the place where the descendants of convicts trained to defeat their former overlords. Australia could never hope to win against Britain in the culture wars because the deck was stacked. Literature, art, theatre. Their value is determined subjectively. But in the sporting arena, there is no room for opinion. The ball is either in or out. And that brings an end to episode 9 of Reckoning, a Memoir by Magda Zubanski. Reckoning was published by Text Publishing Company, Melbourne, 2015. Reckoning is read by Evelyn Furstenberg and was recorded in the Melbourne studios of Vision Australia Radio.
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8: ISIS Audiobooks presents an unabridged recording of Only Time Will Tell, written by Jeffrey Archer and read by Roger Allam and Amelia Fox. 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
9: Chapter 10. Do you feel ready to face the examiners, my boy? Asked old Jack. As ready as I'm ever likely to be, replied Harry. By the way, I took your advice and checked over the examination papers for the past 10 years. You were right. There's a definite pattern, with some of the same questions coming up at regular intervals. Good. And how's your Latin coming on? We can't afford to fail that, however well we do in your other papers. Harry smiled when old Jack said we. Thanks to Deakins, I managed 69% in mocks last week, even if I did have Hannibal crossing the Andes. Only about 6,000 miles out, chuckled old Jack. So what do you think will be your biggest problem? The 40 boys from St. Bede's who are also taking the exam, not to mention the 250 from other schools. Forget them, said old Jack. If you do what you're capable of, they won't be a problem. Harry remained silent. So how's your voice coming along? Asked old Jack, who always changed the subject whenever Harry fell silent. Nothing new to report, said Harry. It could be weeks before I know if I'm a tenor, a baritone, or a bass, and even then there's no guarantee I'll be any good. One thing's for certain. BGS aren't going to offer me a choral scholarship while I'm like a horse with a broken leg. Snap out of it, said old Jack. It's not that bad. It's worse, said Harry. If I was a horse, they'd shoot me and put me out of my misery. Old Jack laughed. So when are the exams? He asked, even though he knew the answer. Thursday week. We start with general knowledge at 9 o'clock, and there are 5 other papers during the day, ending with English at 4. It's good that you finish with your favourite subject, said Jack. Let's hope so, said Harry. But pray there's a question on Dickens, because there hasn't been one for the past 3 years, which is why I've been reading his books after Lights Out. Wellington wrote in his memoirs, said old Jack, that the worst moment of any campaign is waiting for the sun to rise on the morning of battle. I agree with the Iron Duke, which means I won't be getting much sleep for the next couple of weeks. All the more reason not to come and see me next Saturday, Harry. You ought to be making better use of your time. In any case, if I remember correctly, it's your birthday. How did you know that? I confess that I didn't read it on the court page of the Times, but as it fell on the same day last year, I took a gamble and bought a small gift for you. He picked up a parcel wrapped in a page from one of last week's newspapers and handed it to Harry. Thank you, sir, said Harry as he untied the string. He removed the newspaper, opened the small dark blue box, and stared in disbelief at the man's Ingersoll watch he'd last seen in the display cabinet at Mr. Deakin's shop. Thank you, Harry repeated, as he strapped the watch on his wrist. He couldn't take his eyes off it for some time, and could only wonder how old Jack could possibly afford 6 shillings. Harry was wide awake long before the sun rose on the morning of the exams. He skipped breakfast in favour of going over some old general knowledge papers, checking capitals against countries from Germany to Brazil, dates of prime ministers from Walpole to Lloyd George, and of monarchs from King Alfred to George V. An hour later, he felt ready to face the examiner. Once again, he was seated in the front row between Barrington and Deakins. Was this the last time, he wondered. When the clock on the tower struck 10, several masters marched down the rows of desks, handing out the general knowledge paper to 40 nervous boys. Well, 39 nervous boys and Deakins. Harry read through the questions slowly. When he reached number 100, he allowed a smile to cross his face. He picked up his pen, dipped the nib in the inkwell, and began to write. 40 minutes later, he was back at question 100. He glanced at his watch. He still had another 10 minutes in which to double-check his answers. He stopped for a moment at question 34 and reconsidered his original answer. Was it Oliver Cromwell or Thomas Cromwell who was sent to the Tower of London for treason? He recalled the fate of Cardinal Wolsey and selected the man who'd taken his place as Lord Chancellor. When the clock began to strike again, Harry had reached question 92. He quickly looked over his last 8 answers before his paper was snatched away, the ink still drying on his final answer, Charles Lindbergh. During the 20-minute break, Harry, Giles and Deakins walked slowly around the cricket field where Giles had scored a century only a week before. Amo, amas, amat, said Deakins as he painstakingly took them through their conjugations without once referring to Kennedy's Latin primer. Amamus, amatis, amant, repeated Harry, as they made their way back towards the examination hall. When Harry handed in his Latin paper an hour later, he felt confident he'd scored more than the required 60%, and even Giles looked pleased with himself. As the three of them strolled across to the refectory, Harry put an arm round Deacon's shoulder and said, "Thanks, old chum." after Harry had read through the geography paper later that morning, he silently thanked his secret weapon. Old Jack had passed on so much knowledge over the years without ever making him feel that he'd been in a classroom. Harry didn't pick up a knife or fork during lunch. Giles managed half a pork pie, while Deakins didn't stop eating. History was the first paper that afternoon and didn't cause him any anxiety. Henry VIII, Elizabeth, Raleigh, Drake, Napoleon, Nelson and Wellington all marched on to the battlefield and Harry marched them back off again. The mathematics paper was far easier than he had expected, and Giles even thought he might have scored another century. During the final break, Harry returned to his study and glanced over an essay he'd written on David Copperfield, confident that he would excel in his favourite subject. He walked slowly back to the examination hall, repeating Mr. Holcomb's favourite word again and again. Concentrate. He stared down at the final paper of the day to find that this year belonged to Thomas Hardy and Lewis Carroll. He'd read The Mayor of Casterbridge and Alice's Adventures in Wonderland, but The Mad Hatter, Michael Henchard and the Cheshire Cat were not as familiar to him as Peggotty, Dr. Chillip and Barkis. His pen scratched slowly across the page, and when the clock chimed on the hour, he wasn't sure if he'd done enough. He walked out of the hall and into the afternoon sunshine, feeling a little depressed, although it was clear from the looks on the faces of his rivals that no one thought it had been an easy paper. That made him wonder if he was still in with a chance. There followed what Mr. Holcomb had often described as the worst part of any exam. Those days of endless waiting before the results were formally posted on the school notice board. A time when boys end up doing something they will later regret, almost as if they want to be rusticated rather than learn their fate. One boy was caught drinking cider behind the bicycle shed, another smoking a woodbine in the lavatory, while a third was seen leaving the local cinema after lights out. Giles was out for a duck the following Saturday, his first of the season. While Deakins returned to the library, Harry went on long walks, going over every answer in his head, again and again. It didn't improve matters. On Sunday afternoon, Giles had a long net. On Monday, Deakins reluctantly handed over his responsibilities to the new library monitor, and on Tuesday, Harry read Far From the Madding Crowd and cursed out loud. On Wednesday night, Giles and Harry talked into the small hours, while Deakins slept soundly. Long before the clock on the tower struck 10 that Thursday morning, 40 boys were already roaming around the quad, hands in pockets, heads bowed, as they waited for the headmaster to make his appearance. Although every one of them knew that Dr. Oakshott wouldn't be a minute early or a minute late, by 5 to 10 most eyes were staring across the quad, waiting for the door of the headmaster's house to open. The rest were looking up at the clock on the great hall, willing the minute hand to move a little faster. As the first chime sounded, the Reverend Samuel Oakshott opened his front door and stepped out onto the path. He was carrying a sheet of paper in one hand and 4 tin tacks in the other. Not a man who left anything to chance. When he reached the end of the path, he opened the little wicket gate and walked across the quad at his usual pace, oblivious to all around him. The boys quickly stood aside, creating a corridor so the headmaster's progress would not be impeded. He came to a halt in front of the notice board as the 10th chime rang out. He posted the exam results on the board and departed without a word. 40 boys rushed forward, forming a scrum around the notice board. No one was surprised that Deakins headed the list with 92% and had been awarded the Pelequin Scholarship to Bristol Grammar School. Giles leapt in the air, making no attempt to disguise his relief when he saw 64% by his name. They both turned to look for their friend. Harry was standing alone, far from the madding crowd.
10: Maisie Clifton, 1920 to 1936. Chapter 11. When Arthur and me got married, the occasion couldn't have been described as pushing the boat out. But then, neither the Tangcocks nor the Cliftons ever did have two brass farthings to rub together. The biggest expense turned out to be the choir, half a crown, and worth every penny. I'd always wanted to be a member of Miss Munday's choir, and although she told me my voice was good enough, I wasn't considered on account of the fact I couldn't read or write. The reception, if you could call it that, was held at Arthur's parents' terraced house in Stillhouse Lane. A barrel of beer, some peanut butter sandwiches, and a dozen pork pies. My brother Stan even brought his own fish and chips, and to top it all, we had to leave early to catch the last bus to Weston-super-Mare for our honeymoon. Arthur booked us into a seafront guest house on the Friday evening, and, as it rained for most of the weekend, we rarely left the bedroom. It felt strange that the second time I had sex was also in Weston-super-Mare. I was shocked when I saw Arthur naked for the first time. A deep red, roughly stitched scar stretched tight across his stomach. Damn the Germans. He never said he'd been wounded during the war. I wasn't surprised that Arthur became aroused the moment I pulled off my slip, but I must admit I'd expected him to take his boots off before we made love. We checked out at the guest house on Sunday afternoon and caught the last bus back to Bristol, as Arthur had to report to the dockyard by 6 o'clock on Monday morning. After the wedding, Arthur moved into our house, just until we could afford a place of our own, he told my father, which usually meant until one of our parents passed away. In any case, both our families had lived on Stillhouse Lane for as long as anyone could remember. Arthur was delighted when I told him I was in the family way, because he wanted at least 6 babies. My worry was whether the first would be his. But as only my mum and I knew the truth, there was no reason for Arthur to be suspicious. 8 months later, I gave birth to a boy. And thank God there was nothing to suggest that he wasn't Arthur's. We christened him Harold, which pleased my father because it meant his name would survive for another generation. From then on, I took it for granted that, like Mum and Gran, I would be stuck at home having a baby every other year. After all, Arthur came from a family of 8, and I was the 4th of 5. But Harry turned out to be my only child. Arthur usually came straight home after work of an evening so he could spend some time with the baby before I put him to bed. When he didn't turn up that Friday night, I assumed he'd gone off to the pub with my brother. But when Stan staggered in just after midnight, blind drunk and flashing a wad of fibres, Arthur was nowhere to be seen. In fact, Stan gave me one of the fibres, which made me wonder if he'd robbed a bank. But when I asked him where Arthur was, he clammed up. I didn't go to bed that night, just sat on the bottom step of the stairs waiting for my husband to come home. Arthur had never stayed out all night from the day we was married. Although Stan had sobered up by the time he came down to the kitchen the following morning, he didn't say a word during breakfast. When I asked him again where Arthur was, he claimed he hadn't seen him since they clocked off work the previous evening. It's not difficult to tell when Stan's lying, because he won't look you in the eye. I was about to press him further when I heard a loud banging on the front door. My first thought was that it must be Arthur, so I rushed to answer it. When I opened the door, 2 policemen burst into the house, ran into the kitchen, grabbed Stan, handcuffed him, and told him he was being arrested for burglary. Now I knew where the wad of fivers had come from.
11: I didn't steal anything, protested Stan. Mr. Barrington gave me the money.
12: A likely story, Tancock, said the first copper.
11: But it's the God's honest truth, officer, he was saying as they dragged him off to the nick. This time, I knew Stan wasn't lying. I left Harry with my mum and ran all the way to the dockyard, hoping to find that Arthur had reported for the morning shift and would be able to tell me why Stan had been arrested. I tried not to think about the possibility that Arthur might also be locked up. The man on the gate told me he hadn't seen Arthur all morning. But after he checked the rota, he looked puzzled because Arthur hadn't clocked off the night before. All he had to say was, "Don't blame me, I wasn't on the gate last night." It was only later that I wondered why he'd used the word blame. I went into the dockyard and asked some of Arthur's mates, but they all parroted the same line. "Haven't seen him since he clocked off last night." Then they quickly walked away. I was about to go off to the nick to see if Arthur had been arrested as well, when I saw an old man going past, head bowed. I chased after him, quite expecting him to tell me to bugger off or claim he didn't know what I was talking about. But when I approached, he stopped, took off his cap and said, "Good morning." I was surprised by his good manners, which gave me the confidence to ask him if he'd seen Arthur that morning.
12: "No," he replied. "I last saw him yesterday afternoon when he was on the late shift with your brother. Perhaps you should ask him."
11: "I can't," I said. "He's been arrested and taken off to the nick."
12: "What have they charged him with?"
11: asked old Jack, looking puzzled. "I don't know," I replied. Old Jack shook his head.
12: "I can't help you, Mrs. Clifton," he said. "But there are at least two people who know the whole story."
11: He nodded towards the large red brick building that Arthur always called management. I shivered when I saw a policeman coming out of the front door of the building, and when I looked back, old Jack had disappeared. I thought about going into management, or Barrington House to give it its proper name, but decided against it. After all, what would I say if I came face to face with Arthur's boss? In the end, I began to walk aimlessly back home, trying to make sense of things. I watched Hugo Barrington when he gave his evidence. The same self-confidence, the same arrogance, the same half-truths spouted convincingly to the jury, just as he'd whispered them to me in the privacy of the bedroom. When he stepped down from the witness box, I knew Stan didn't have a snowball's chance in hell of getting off. In the judge's summing up, he described my brother as a common thief who had taken advantage of his position to rob his employer. He ended by saying he had no choice but to send him down for 3 years. I had sat through every day of the trial, hoping to pick up some snippet of information that might give me a clue as to what had happened to Arthur that day. But by the time the judge finally declared, "Court adjourned," I was none the wiser, although I was in no doubt that my brother wasn't telling the whole story. It would be some time before I found out why. The only other person who attended the court every day was old Jack Tarr, but we didn't speak. In fact, I might never have seen him again if it hadn't been for Harry. It was some time before I was able to accept that Arthur would never be coming home. Stan had only been away for a few days before I discovered the true meaning of the words, "eke out." With one of the two breadwinners in the family banged up and the other God knows where, we soon found ourselves quite literally on the breadline. Luckily, there was an unwritten code that still operated in Stillhouse Lane. If someone was away on holiday,
10: the neighbours did whatever they could to help support his family. The Reverend Watts dropped in regularly and even returned some of the coins we'd put in his collection plate over the years. Miss Monday appeared irregularly and dispensed far more than good advice, always leaving with an empty basket. But nothing could compensate me for the loss of a husband, an innocent brother locked up in jail, and a son who no longer had a father. Harry had recently taken his first step, but I was already fearful of hearing his first word. Would he even remember who used to sit at the head of the table and ask why he was no longer there? It was Grandpa who came up with a solution as to what we should say if Harry started to ask questions. We all made a pact to stick to the same story. After all, Harry was hardly likely to come across Old Jack. But at that time, the Tancock family's most pressing problem was how to keep the wolf from our door, or, more important, the rent collector and the bailiff. Once I'd spent Stan's £5, pawned my mum's silver-plated tea strainer, my engagement ring, and finally my wedding ring, I feared it couldn't be long before we were evicted. But that was delayed for a few weeks by another knock on the door. This time it wasn't the police, but a man called Mr. Sparks, who told me he was Arthur's trade union representative and that he'd come to see if I'd had any compensation from the company. Once I'd settled Mr. Sparks down in the kitchen and poured him a cup of tea, I told him, "Not a brass farthing. They say he left without giving notice, so they aren't responsible for his actions. And I still don't know what really happened that day."
13: "Neither do I," said Mr. Sparks. "They've all clammed up. Not just the management, but the workers as well. I can't get a word out of them. More than my life's worth, one of them told me. But your husband's subs were fully paid up," he added, "so you're entitled to union compensation."
10: I just stood there, with no idea what he was going on about. Mr. Sparks took a document out of his briefcase, placed it on the kitchen table, and turned to the back page.
13: "Sign here," he said, placing a forefinger on the dotted line.
10: After I had put an X where he was pointing, he took an envelope out of his pocket.
13: "I'm sorry it's so little," he said as he handed it to me.
10: I didn't open the envelope until he had finished his cup of tea and left. £7.09 6 turned out to be the value they'd put on Arthur's life. I sat alone at the kitchen table, and I think that was the moment I knew I'd never see my husband again. That afternoon, I went back to the pawn shop and redeemed my wedding ring from Mr. Cohen. It was the least I could do in memory of Arthur. The following morning, I cleared the rent arrears, as well as the slate at the butcher, the baker, and, yes, the candlestick maker. There was just enough left over to buy some second-hand clothes from the church jumble sale, mostly for Harry. But it was less than a month before the chalk was once again scratching across the slate at the butcher, the baker, and the candlestick maker, and it wasn't long after that that I had to return to the pawn shop and hand my wedding ring back to Mr. Cohen. When the rent collector came knocking on the door of number 27 and never received a reply, I suppose none of the family should have been surprised that the next caller would be the bailiff. That was when I decided the time had come for me to look for a job.

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6: 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But now, personal opinions and political positions drive truth, giving freedom to judgmental and divisive spirits to destroy relationships and culture. 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Up next, listen to the words in Matthew chapter 7, as Dr. Youssef brings his series, Jesus Has an App for You, to a practical conclusion. He'll help you hear Jesus' words when he spoke about judging others. 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
7: Today's app from Jesus is a very unusual one. It's double-edged. It's dual application. It's about an action that most certainly is going to produce reaction. It's about throwing a boomerang, and most definitely is going to boomerang back to you. It's about cause and effect. That's why it's very important. It's a very important app. And there's something about this particular app in Matthew chapter 7, verses 1 to 6. These particular words of Jesus are the most misunderstood and abused and misinterpreted.

Hello and welcome to this week's edition of Green Advocate. I'm Natalie Shea. This program was recorded in the studios of 2RPH in Sydney. In today's edition, the feature article comes from Renew magazine. This is from issue number 175, which is the April to June edition. It's titled The Return of Soft Plastics Recycling. Australia's soft plastics recycling system is on its way back, but its success depends on turning recycled material into real products. In late 2022, soft plastic recycling in Australia suddenly stopped when the National Red Cycle program was suspended, leaving around 11,000 tonnes of plastic bags and wrappers stockpiled in warehouses across the country. 3 years on, it is slowly being rebuilt, with trial collections underway and new processing facilities beginning to scale up. One such facility is operated by IQ Renew near Taree on the New South Wales mid-north coast. We were working in the soft plastic recycling space before the Red Cycle collapse and developing the missing piece of infrastructure that didn't exist, says Annika Stott, Group Project Manager at IQ Renew. The company drew on its experience processing glass and curbside recyclables as it expanded into soft plastics. It had already seen the journey from waste to product firsthand. Recycled glass is crushed into sand, used to make crystalline silica-free benchtops, pool filtration systems, and road construction. While other curbside recyclables, such as cardboard and rigid plastics, are sent to specialised processors to become new packaging, building materials, and containers. After several years of trials and development, IQ Renew opened its SPEC, that's S-P-E-C, Soft Plastic Engineered Commodity Facility, one of the first large-scale plants in Australia designed to process post-consumer soft plastics. One of its first tasks was dealing with the stockpiled Red Cycle material. "It's been a fantastic testbed for us," says Annika. "It's given us the opportunity over the last few years to test and learn and refine our processes." The facility can process around 14,000 tonnes of soft plastics each year, with a further $9.1 million in government funding to expand capacity to around 24,000 tonnes per year. The collapse of Red Cycle exposed that while soft plastics were being collected, there was nowhere to send them at scale. Industry groups, including the Soft Plastics Task Force, formed by major supermarkets, and Soft Plastics Stewardship Australia, or SPSA, are taking a more cautious approach as the system is rebuilt. While some households stockpiled bags and wrappers while waiting for a recycling system to return, a few smaller programs helped fill the gap in some locations, such as SPSA Council pilots or TerraCycle programs, where households pay to send materials for recycling. Industry-led soft plastic collections have gradually returned in a limited way. Woolworths has reintroduced drop-off bins at around 500 stores as part of a pilot run by the task force, with much of that material now flowing to processors such as IQ Renew. But supermarket bins are not the only option emerging post-Red Cycle. What many households want is the simplicity of adding soft plastics to other recycling streams at home, avoiding the need for a special trip. This is where Kirby, and that's spelt C-U-R-B-Y, Kirby, a bag-in-bin program being trialled in some council areas, comes in. Instead of taking plastics to a supermarket,
Residents place them in a separate bag inside their yellow lid recycling bin, where they can be identified and separated at a material recovery facility. Trials are underway in areas including the Central Coast and Lake Macquarie in New South Wales, and Boroondara and Moonee Valley in Victoria. Similar bag-in-bin trials have also been tested in several council areas across New South Wales, Victoria and South Australia as part of national recycling pilots. According to Annika, these programs create another pathway for the material households are already collecting. Residents wrap their soft plastics in a bag with a QR code and it's tracked, she says. The bag is then separated at the recycling facility, baled and transported to IQ Renew's soft plastics plant for processing. Once the material arrives, the recycling process begins on the receivable floor. Bales of mixed soft plastics are unloaded and fed onto conveyor belts. We receive a huge range of different plastics.

packets, cereal liners, and mail satchels are all made from different materials. But we've set up a system that can optically sort them so we can recover the highest grade material. From there, the plastics move through a series of sorting stages. Magnets remove stray ferrous metal items such as clips from fruit bags, while optical sorting equipment identifies different polymer types. The material is then shredded, washed, and dried before being processed into recycled pellets, along with flakes and shredded plastic. These materials can then be purchased by manufacturers for a range of products, including packaging, bins, bottles, and construction materials. Remarkably, the journey from bag to pellet takes less than half an hour. Annika says soft plastic recycling only works when the entire chain functions, from households collecting the material, to facilities sorting and processing it, to manufacturers turning the recycled pellets into new products. Without manufacturers using the material, the loop cannot close. One example of that loop in action is an Australia Post satchel made from recycled household plastics. Developed as part of a circular pilot involving IQ Renew, Australia Post, and RM Williams, the project shows how soft plastics can be successfully turned into flexible film products. Blowing film from post-consumer material is really hard, says Annika. If there are any imperfections, the film can fail and everything has to start again. The satchels were included with RM Williams boots purchased online and then used by consumers to return unwanted clothing to Remondis and Bloctex for recycling. After use, the satchels were returned to IQ Renew and processed again to complete the circular system. But for soft plastic recycling to scale up, more products like these need to be made from recycled material. Creating demand for recycled soft plastics is now one of the biggest challenges for the industry. There's no point processing this material and putting a whole lot of resources into making a resin pellet if there's no strong end market, says Annika. Recycled soft plastics offer the advantage of stable pricing. Unlike virgin plastics, which are tied to oil markets, recycled material is produced locally from a controlled supply of waste. The price of plastic fluctuates globally, says Annika, but our resin pellets don't really because they're made onshore and we've got control over the feedstock. That stability, alongside the significant environmental benefits of keeping plastic out of landfill, could help attract more manufacturers to recycled materials. The opportunities are growing for manufacturers already experimenting with recycled materials, such as Resourceful Living, a small manufacturing company based in Kurri in New South Wales. They make their own range of tables, chopping boards, and even wheel stops, while also working with clients to design and prototype products made from recycled materials. Co-founders Jess and Jeff Hodge, a materials engineer, began experimenting with recycled plastics in their garage after witnessing the scale of plastic pollution in Southeast Asia. We were backpacking and seeing litter come in with the tides, says Jess. It made us realise that away doesn't really exist, it just means out of sight. Resourceful Living collects some waste locally and also sources raw material from IQ Renew, including recycled plastic flake, which Jess says is ideal for compression moulding. Using heat and pressure, the material is formed into large panels that then can be cut and shaped into furniture, construction, hoarding, and other products.
One of Jess's

favourite demonstration pieces is a stool made entirely from soft plastics. It blows people's minds that they can sit on a plastic bag, she says. The stool contains the equivalent of around 1,500 plastic bags, cut from panels that use roughly 60 kilograms of plastic. It helps change people's perception on plastic recycling. People can see how cool recycled plastic is when we're not just taking it and putting some sticky tape on it so it can still be a bag. The panels are proving durable too. Recently tested to Australian standards for use in construction formwork, they performed differently to plywood in some applications. Under pressure from a large roller, the plastic panel continued to bend, flexing and returning to shape, while the plywood eventually suffered some damage. Some construction companies are using the panels as site hoarding, as they can be reused across multiple projects without swelling, cracking, or absorbing paint. Because it's plastic, graffiti doesn't stick to it, Jess says. You can just wipe it off. Resourceful Living's products are designed to last for years and stay in circulation. Anything that leaves our factory can come back and be recycled again and again, says Jess. The company shreds the material and remolds it into new products, although after multiple cycles it may be used in less structural applications. Like Annika, she sees demand as the next step. When we first started, it felt like we had to convince people to try it, Jess says. Now we have clients coming to us asking for recycled alternatives. For Jess, the real success will be in how people think about plastic. I think we need to change the conversation, she says. The exciting part shouldn't be just collecting the plastic. It's that it actually gets made into something useful. If Australia's soft plastics recycling system is to succeed, that shift in thinking may be just as important as the new recycling plants and collection systems being built. And at the very end of that article, we have a list of soft plastics, what you can recycle and what you can't. So what can go in soft plastics recycling? If it can be scrunched into a ball, it's usually okay. So you can put in bread bags, not the ties, pasta and rice bags, snack wrappers, chips, biscuits, chocolate, ice cream, the outer wrappers only, cereal liners, the plastic bag inside the box, fresh 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And then there's a list at the end of where to recycle soft plastics. Supermarkets, selected Woolworths stores. For a list of drop-off points, you can have a look at the website www.spsa.com.
That stands for Soft Plastics Stewardship Australia, spsa.au/collection-locations. I'll give you that website again at the end of the article when you've had a chance to grab a pen. Kirby, that was C-U-R-B-Y, Kirby, via a handful of councils, including the Central Coast and Lake Macquarie in New South Wales and Boroondara and Moonee Valley in Victoria, with some earlier pilots in Newcastle and Tamworth. SPSA curbside recycling trials are now transitioning to ongoing collections in some council areas. Check that SPSA website that I gave you before and will give you again for locations. And some community recycling hubs and TerraCycle programs. That's TerraCycle, TerraCycle programs, where soft plastics can be dropped off or posted for recycling, sometimes for a fee. Soft plastics should be clean and dry and free from food scraps where possible. So that was the list of where to recycle soft plastics, and I'll just give you again that URL for finding drop-off points in Woolworths stores. It is www.spsa.au/collection-locations. So that'll give you the list of which Woolworths stores will take them and also a list of where the SPSA curbside recycling trials are now bedding in as ongoing collections. And that article was by Jacinta Cleary. That was from Renew Magazine, issue number 175, and that was The Return of Soft Plastics Recycling. Turning now to the ABC News website for our final article, and it's by Caitlin Fitzsimmons, published on the 10th of June. It's titled Push to Deliver Solar to 2.5 Million Apartment Dwellers Gains Traction. The website where this is located is abc.net.au/news/environment. A push to improve access to rooftop solar for Australia's 2.5 million apartment dwellers is gaining momentum, but owners are still facing headwinds from strata and government bureaucracy. About 35 to 40% of detached homes have rooftop solar, making Australia the world leader. But less than 3% of apartments do, industry figures suggest. Over the past 2 years, the New South Wales and Victorian governments, with federal support, have offered grants for apartment buildings to add solar panels. Among them was Edmund Yan's three-storey 1960s apartment building in Waverton on the lower north shore of Sydney, which installed solar panels last October. The New South Wales government's Solar for Apartment Residents scheme contributed about $23,000 out of total costs of $58,000, which Yan said made the decision much easier for the owners' corporation. Rather than installing solar solely for communal power, the building bought Alum Energy's Sol Share product, which splits the 26-kilowatt system on the roof between the 12 apartments. That's the much more appealing aspect of it for us, because our common power hardly uses anything because we don't have a lift or common hot water or anything like that, Yan says. We only have lighting, and that's on at night, so actually the benefit of solar without batteries is minimal to almost none during the day. Yan said his electricity usage was 38% lower for the 6 months after the installation than the same time period the previous year, which translated to a $250 saving on his bill. He has also paid to install an electric vehicle charger in his dedicated parking spot, which is connected to his apartment's electricity supply. Melbourne-based Alum Energy started selling Sol Share in 2019, and industry sources say it has no direct competitors to date.
The unit splits solar energy equitably between apartments, as few as 5 and as many as 60, and Sol Share 2, with support for solar batteries, is launching this month. In a sign of growing momentum for apartment solar, Alum Energy almost doubled its Australian installations in the past year. As of June the 1st, it had connected 6,654 Australian apartments in total, with 3,182 of those in the past 12 months, the company said. The company's co-founder and chief executive, Cameron Knox, said the rebates were a catalyst for significant uptake in both its home state of Victoria and New South Wales, its biggest Australian market. Victoria and New South Wales are forever competing in many ways, but for us, they're competing on how many apartments are connected, Knox said. New South Wales has the highest density of apartments in Australia, and also the strata legislation in the state enables for the adoption of sustainability measures like solar and batteries more easily. In most states, including Victoria, an owner's corporation needs a special resolution with 75% support to approve the investment in solar. In New South Wales, strata law allows a sustainability infrastructure resolution, which only requires 50% of the vote. The industry has urged a Victorian parliamentary inquiry into renewable energy for apartments to adopt this policy. In Jan's case, his neighbours voted overwhelmingly in favour of the solar installation once they were satisfied that the roof could support the weight. Jan said the benefit to owner-occupiers was obvious, while landlords were persuaded it would increase the property value. Fortunately, the building did not need other capital works at the time. The Victorian Solar Homes Program, which covers an average of 76% of costs, has funded solar installations for 2,736 apartments since February 2024, with a further 754 in the pipeline. Of those, 1,115 were in the past 11 months. A Solar Victoria spokesperson added that 46% of installations had been for rental apartments. The New South Wales rebate program, since February 2025, provides grants of up to 50% of total costs, with an additional funding boost for specific suburbs. As of May this year, it has funded 165 buildings or 3,000 individual apartments, a government spokesperson said. The numbers are still low compared with the overall growth of solar, which reached a cumulative total of 4.1 million Australian households last month, figures from solar consultancy SunWiz show. The 3% figure comes from a research paper for the New South Wales government by Solar Choice, looking at the state's 49,000 strata schemes with 5 or more lots. Solar Choice Chief Executive Jeff Sykes said the national figure would be similar. Heidi Lee Douglas, Chief Executive of solar consumer advocacy group Solar Citizens, said organising solar for an apartment building took a lot of work, which fell on residents working in a volunteer capacity. You need to have a solar champion within your strata scheme who's willing to jump through the hoops of the paperwork and coordinating advocacy in the strata itself to make the grant application, Douglas said. Sometimes there are other issues that they uncover in the process. One person I spoke to in the community found out they needed a $70,000 upgrade on their meter box before they could actually do the work. A Solar Victoria spokesperson said the difficulty of securing agreement within an owner's corporation meant some installations were taking 12 to 18 months to complete. The Owners Corporation Network of Australia this week won a grant from the New South Wales government to provide a specialist resource to help apartment owners go through the process. Douglas said high-rise apartments were locked out of the grant schemes and also tended to have limited roof space for panels. She advocates the creation of urban renewable energy zones,
which involves upscaling solar and batteries on large commercial, industrial and public buildings, then sharing it with neighbouring apartment buildings within a local network. SunWiz Chief Executive Warwick Johnson said Australia should allow balcony solar panels, which are used in Germany. As previously reported by this masthead, the devices, which cost about $500, hang on the balcony railing, plug into a standard power socket, and can be taken when the resident moves house. And that was Caitlin Fitzsimmons writing with the article, Push to Deliver Solar to 2.5 Million Apartment Dwellers Gains Traction. And that was published on the ABC News website on the 10th of June. That's all we have time for this week. I'm Natalie Shea. Thank you for your company. Catch you again same time next week.

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6: What exactly does the Holy Spirit do in the life of a believer? The answer may surprise you because he's been working in ways that you've never fully credited him. Hi, I'm Clayton Bjelland, and today on Insight for Living, Chuck Swindoll walks us through four specific life-changing roles the Spirit plays. From the moment of your salvation onwards, he regenerates, he identifies, he seals, and he illuminates. If you've ever wondered why Scripture suddenly comes alive, well, today's message holds the answer. Chuck titled his message, Getting Reacquainted with the Spirit of Power.
7: I've discovered when you get serious about spiritual things, you not only get serious about church, you get serious about God. Like, who is he? Who is he? And so we get to understanding more about God the Father and the Son. The Father plans our salvation, and God the Son implements the plan by going to the cross and dying for us. And God the Holy Spirit is empowering it, as we shall see. Let me show you. 1 Corinthians chapter 2, verse 6. Yet we do speak wisdom among those who are mature, a wisdom, however, not of this age nor of the rulers of this age who are passing away. By the way, it happens every Sunday. The wisdom we speak when we gather, the teaching you receive, the instruction, whether it's from music or from God's word or some preacher, it's a wisdom that is not from this passing away world. It is a divine wisdom that comes from his word. We speak, look at verse 7, God's wisdom. It's in a mystery. The hidden wisdom which God predestined before the ages to our glory. Is that great or what? Before there ever was the beginning of time, God planned the wisdom, the knowledge, the truth to live by. All of that arranged in the Godhead, all put together, all known, all ready to be delivered. And then man falls in the garden and his whole mind is changed, his heart is changed, his will is changed, and now you've got to permeate all of that. A mind that's blinded, a heart that's cold and like stone, as we just sang, and a will that's in resistance to the things of God. But the wisdom is there nevertheless, so we need divine help. Verse 10. For to us, God revealed them, that's the truths of his word, the truths of his mind, God revealed them through the Spirit, capital S, that's the Holy Spirit. For the Spirit searches all things, even the bathos of God. He searches even the depths of God. Can you imagine what that's like? We hit the surface, We learn a little. Every once in a while, we're around someone highly intelligent, and we listen and we realize how much that person knows. Someone said that an education is going from an unawareness to awareness of your own ignorance. You become aware of the depth of information you don't know. When you relate to the Spirit of God, you're relating to one who has it all known, has it all understood, and his major role is to communicate that truth to you in bite-sized chunks that you can take and apply. That's his role. He reveals them to you. Look at verse 11. We can identify with this. Who among men knows the thoughts of a man except the spirit of the man which is in him? You know, right now I have thoughts that you don't know. And you have thoughts that I don't know, because they're only known by each one of us individually. Now look closely. Even so, the thoughts of God no one knows except the Spirit of God. Woo! How good is that? And he's not keeping it to himself. His role is to unveil that truth and to let you get a corner on it and begin to see it. It's called spiritual insight. Discernment. It becomes a filter system in this wicked, deceptive world where you're hit on all sides by the media, and you have to filter through that and come up with truth in the midst of a pile of error. That's the role of the Spirit. Verse 12, now we have received not the spirit of the world, but the Spirit who is from God. Why? So that we may know the things freely given to us by God. You know what? I have had people say to me, it doesn't matter that I know that much. Look, wait. If you're ever tempted to say that, zip it. Don't say that. If you really mean that, you're a prey to every cult that comes to your door. You don't care about knowing what you believe, you're ready for a fall. The enemy loves to hear you say that. The adversary feeds on that kind of thinking. I mean, if the Spirit of God exists for the single purpose of revealing God's truth, doesn't it make sense we need to know that truth? That's why you were bored in previous churches where the truth wasn't taught. That's why you came out of

this information is dull and boring to you because you haven't the Spirit of God to make it meaningful to you. You can't see the Spirit because he's invisible. You can't know the work of the Spirit except in deep inner feelings, sometime through conviction, sometime through divine guilt that he may bring over sin in our lives. Occasionally, our conscience is troubled because we have grieved God in something we have done or said or even thought. That's the work of the Spirit within us, but we cannot see with these eyes because the Spirit of God, his work is not a tangible work. When you get truth, you're set free. You shall know the truth, and what? The truth will make you free, yes. Freed from those things that once captured you and controlled you. We have received not the spirit of the world, but the Spirit who is from God, so that we may know the things freely given to us by God. Let's go further. Let's dig further into his role. When I did my study, I came up with about 30 to 35 things the Spirit of God does. You'll be happy to know we won't go through all 30 to 35 of them, but I'm going to spot maybe three, four of them that are important enough to underscore. Go from 1 Corinthians to Titus, Titus chapter 3. You get to the letters of Timothy, you go one further, one book further. The next letter is the one to Titus, 3 verse 5. If you like taking notes, I've given you an outline that you can follow. I fill mine in every week in preparing, and so I've got mine all filled in, and it helps me because thoughts disentangle themselves over the lips and through the fingertips. As you write your thoughts down, you'll grasp them, even if you don't hang on to this very long. By just the writing down of those things, it will help you. One of the four that I want to mention is the Spirit regenerates. He regenerates, verse 5. He saved us. This is a he referring to God the Father. God our Savior saved us, verse 5, not on the basis of deeds which we have done in righteousness, but according to his mercy, by the washing of, there's our word, regeneration and renewing by the Holy Spirit. What does that mean? That means when you and I were converted to Christ, regardless of our age, even though we may not have known anything about this, new life was given to us. If it were not for the Spirit's work, you and I would not know the new birth. 2 Corinthians 5:17, if anyone is in Christ, he is a new creation. Old things have passed away. All things have become new. You know why that's true? Because of the work of the Spirit. When you say, I trust in the Lord Jesus Christ as my own personal Savior, I've determined I can't get myself to heaven on my own good works. I believe the Savior died for me on the cross, and I will take that death on my behalf, and I will place my faith and trust in him. At that moment of salvation, you're given new life. It's called the new birth. John 3, Jesus said to Nicodemus, you must be born anew. And then he goes on to explain it must be by the Spirit and water. And the Spirit he has in mind is the Holy Spirit. Now look at verse 5 again. He saved us, referring to God. God saved us not on the basis of deeds which we have done in righteousness, but according to his mercy by the washing of regeneration. Look at that. Even the renewing by the Holy Spirit, we could read it. At conversion, we are cleansed within all of those things that have been characterizing our lives, put in one general category, sin. That is cleansed, that is washed away.
Thanks to the work of

0: the Holy Spirit, he regenerates us at conversion. And many would teach from this, and perhaps it's correct, that there is a continual renewing of the Spirit throughout the life of the believer. When we confess our sins, he is faithful and just to cleanse us from our sins and from all unrighteousness. The work of the Spirit is in the cleansing work of our lives. Think of washing clothing, of washing your car, washing. Now, this is the inside of your life. Because he's invisible, he does his invisible work inside that part of us that no surgeon's scalpel can ever reach. The Word of God is alive and active and sharper than any two-edged sword, piercing to the division of soul and spirit. The Word of God penetrates to the very place that no one else can reach. And when he reaches you with new truth and new life, he cleanses you, he washes you. Generate is to begin, to regenerate is to begin again. You began at birth from your mother's womb, but there must be a regeneration for you to say you are now in the family of God. You are born anew. It's a second birth. It's a spiritual birth. So the first thing we name is he regenerates us. Now back to 1 Corinthians. Told you we'd be moving back and forth, so let's go from Titus back to 1 Corinthians 12. Here we are, verse 12 of chapter 12. You'll see the second of the four we're going to point out that the Spirit does. 1 Corinthians 12, verse 12, even as the body is one and yet has many members, and all the members of the body, though they are many, are one. Hold on, that sounds like a tongue twister. Think of your own body. It's made up of head, arms, legs, fingers, toes, organs, that part which is seen, that part which isn't seen. All of it makes up our anatomy, and it's made up of many parts, or it's called here many members, but it's one body. So also is the body of Christ. The universal family of God is called in Scripture the body of Christ. Now, where's the Spirit at work in this? Look at verse 13. For by one Spirit, we were all baptized into one body. Whether Jews or Greeks, slaves or free, we were all made to drink of that one and the same Spirit. What does that mean? Paul is teaching the body truth, that is, in the family of God, called a body, there are many, many people, called here members. Many different functions carried about by many different ones. Some gifted in one area, others gifted in others. Now watch closely. How do we get this all amalgamated? How do we get all of this together? How does it become a unit? We have the Spirit to thank for that. Verse 13. For by one Spirit, we were all baptized into one body. But I'm a Jew and I'm not a part of that Gentile, but he says, whether it be Jewish or Greeks, whether one be slave or free, the point is there is no status, there is no race, there is no separation. Regardless whether slaves are free, Jews or Greek, we were all made to drink of one Spirit. This occurred at salvation. Because of the erroneous teaching regarding the baptism of the Holy Spirit, you will perhaps read some who teach that you need to pray for the baptism of the Holy Spirit. You need to pray that you'll be baptized in the Spirit. Never once are we commanded to be baptized. It happens to us. It happens within us, not because of what we decide, but part of coming to Christ includes the Spirit of God placing us into the body of Christ and also placing us into Christ himself. The original term bapto means to dip, literally to dip. And in ancient days, you would go to someone who would work with clothing, with fabric, who would dip a garment and would change the identity of the garment. You take a white garment and you dip it into scarlet dye, it comes out scarlet. You take a lost sinner and by the work of the Holy Spirit, dip that one, if you will, into the person and the work of Christ, the person comes out saved, born again. The work of the Spirit is to identify us with the body of Christ and with Christ himself. He baptizes us. You were born with certain colored eyes. You can pray all day and all night, and your eyes are going to still be that color. Some of you can't. Well, you put in contacts. That's not fair. Stay with my illustration. You got eyes that are originally that color. You're going to die with eyes that color. That's given to you. Baptism is like that. You have been placed into the body of Christ, and that is a marvelous permanent place to be. In fact, permanent reminds me of Ephesians chapter 1. So let's go there next. Some of you are saying, I'm getting tired of this. I'm saying, I don't care. Ephesians chapter 1. If it were all in one section of scripture, I'd keep you in one section, but it isn't. So you've got to turn from one to another. I know it's hard work, but try turning those pages. Here we read, he seals us. Ephesians 1, verse 13, referring to Christ, in him you also, after listening to the message of truth, the gospel of your salvation, having also believed, you were sealed in him, in whom? In Christ, with the Holy Spirit of promise. He permanently secured our salvation when we came to know Jesus. We have the Spirit of God to thank for securing us in our salvation. There's another right here in Ephesians, and that's chapter 4, verse 30. Turn ahead to 4:30. Do not grieve the Holy Spirit of God, by whom you were sealed for the day of redemption. Another reference to this personal or permanent securing work of the Holy Spirit. Here we are, hearing the truth. We believe it. We become aware of the gospel. We trust in the Lord Jesus Christ. Watch closely. You were sealed for the day of redemption. So the Spirit of God seals us. What does that mean? That means we're his forever. A seal is a seal. A divine seal is a permanent seal. You have any idea how many people live their lives never sure of their salvation, praying that they will not lose what God has given them, or praying that they will not sin so badly that they will wake up one day and they'll be lost again? I have a great question for those who think like that. How bad is too bad that you have moved from saved to lost? No one can ever answer that, because there is no such thing as the loss of salvation. Salvation is a gift, and God doesn't take his gift back. We receive the gift, and as a result, we are born again, and we can never be unborn. Our children were born into our family. They have our nature. They have our blood. They even have our temperaments in many ways, because they're in the family. They'll never be not a part of our family, same as it is because of the Spirit of God who seals us. And now, one more great, John chapter 16. John 16. Verse 13. I happen to like stuff like this, but I know for some of you it's a bit of a chore. John 16, 13. Follow there with me. When he, referring to the Spirit of truth comes, he will guide you into all the truth. He will not speak on his own initiative, but whatever he hears, he will speak and will disclose to you what is to come. So there is the illuminating work of the Spirit. We have four of them now. Four, he regenerates, he baptizes or re-identifies us with Christ, he seals us, and he now, according to this verse, illumines us. See what it says? He guides you into all truth. Listen to me. When we began this message some time back, you did not know some of the things you now know. The reason you now know them is because of the work of the Spirit. He uses a gift that I may have, and he uses my voice and words that you can understand, but they sink in because of the work of the Spirit. Now you know why the person you bring with you who isn't saved and sits through a message like this, bored to tears, you know now why they're bored. They don't have the Spirit. To them, it's just a lot of gobbledygook. They're all concerned about when's that guy going to be through? When's he going to stop yelling? When is this going to be over? Why did I ever say I would come and sit in this meeting? You know why? They're not saved. Or they're walking in the flesh. But let's stay with the thought that they don't have the Spirit. It takes the Spirit to illuminate truth. That's why it's exciting for you. That's why when you get the truth, it changes the way you want to live, the way you want to respond to life. It changes your attitude. It changes your response to people that are difficult. You've begun to grasp the truth, and he has guided you into the truth. Let me give you three words that you need to remember. Revelation, inspiration, illumination. Revelation has to do with God giving his word. He reveals his word to a set number of people for about a 1,500-year period of time. In the days of the writing of the Bible, God revealed his word. Revelation has ceased. There is no more revealing of divine truth. I don't care what people tell you. I don't care how convinced others may be. When they say they heard from God last night, check and see what they had for supper. May have been a bad enchilada, or they may have been awakened because of a dream and they thought that was God speaking. God no longer reveals divine truth. It's contained within the covers of this book. He reveals his truth. Inspiration. That has to do with the writing, the recording of the truth that God has revealed. That ceased. Now, we may be inspired to write songs or inspired to write poetry or inspired to write certain notes of encouragement. That's a different kind of inspiration. This inspiration has the word miracle connected to it. Theopneustos is the word. It means God breathing his word into human beings. And a select number of people took a stylus in their hand, and without error, they wrote the original manuscript of Scripture. That's called inspiration. That ceased. But illumination goes on to this very moment. Because we live in a land where there is every type and style and font and color and size text of the Bible, we tend to take it for granted. But you go to a country that doesn't have a Bible, oh, let me tell you, they'd love you to tear one page out and leave it with them. Why? Because it is like no other writing. It is the revealed, inspired, written word of God that will illumine them for life.
1: The Bible isn't just another book. It is the revealed, inspired truth of the living God, and the Holy Spirit makes it come alive every time you open it. This is Insight for Living, and Chuck Swindoll is presenting a message titled Getting Reacquainted with the Spirit of Power. And right now, I want to mention that Insight for Living has an engaging Bible study for this series. To request this spiral-bound Bible study workbook for the 12-part series called How Great is Our God, call in Australia on 1-300-467-444, in New Zealand on +613-9762-6613, or head to the website ifl.org.au. That's ifl.org.au. I'm Clayton Bjellin. 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
5: The seven deadly sins, lust, gluttony, greed, laziness, wrath, envy and pride, are tearing this world apart. Each one of us deals with at least one of those in our makeup. But God has graciously given us the power to break free from their clutches. Hi, I'm Bernie Diamond and welcome again to A Different Perspective as we wrap up this series today called Still Deadly. And please do stick with me because very soon I'll be telling you about my latest life application book called Victory Over Impossible Odds. I'd love to send you a free copy to help you discover God's powerful faithfulness amidst your troubles. But this is the very last week that this particular book will be available, so please don't miss out. I'm joined again today by my good friend Keith Henry. Keith, you've been great over these last couple of weeks. Time has flown. We're at our last day.
6: Yep, it's been very good, Bernie. Enjoyed it very much.
5: You know, what struck me as I've listened to you speaking about our different personality types and our weaknesses is how complex we are as people. You know, we see people and we interact with them during the day, but we never really stop to think how incredibly complex we each are. You know, there are so many layers. And as we've looked at each personality type, and I'm going to ask you to go through those personality types again and look at the strengths and weaknesses of those personality types just to kind of tie it all together today. But you look at all that and you stand back and you think, man, these people couldn't possibly have evolved from some primeval slime. You know, if God didn't create us, it just... You know, it takes more faith for me to believe in evolving from the primeval slime than it does to believe in a creator who created these incredibly complex people. We talked about seven different deadly sins. I'd just like to go through each of them again today. And you said, look, each personality type has like a virtue, something that they're really good at.
6: Yes.
5: And sort of like a flip side of the coin, which is the downside of that personality type. And from what I gather from what you were saying was that the way that say, a leader deals with his or her lust is by exercising their virtue, which is godliness. Is that what you're saying?
6: That's right. God's given us a way out for each personality and each sin, the seven deadly sins. And in terms of a leader, because they have a lustful life, they have an adventurous spirit, and it can undo them because they get into all the sins that they're quite easy to open to because they're so active and so out there. But they have to react to those things in a godly way. But what do we mean by that? The godly way that suits the leader is justice and truth. You think of God. Mm-hmm. He's a loving God, so they have to have that love, but they really want justice.
5: Mm-hmm. And is that a natural inclination of the leader?
6: It is.
5: And so if the leader replaces the downside with the upside, that's how he or she wins.
6: Exactly. So they have to look at justice and truth in terms of what is God's justice, not mm-hmm. revenge in yeah. the world.
5: Okay. So the leader, the downside for that personality type is lust. But if we could summarise, the virtue corresponding is godliness.
6: Yes.
5: Okay, that's great. Okay, tell me about the encourager. The encourager's sin is gluttony, which was kind of weird.
6: Yes, they want more of everything, and they want to do everything. They just don't settle down. They're forever on the move. Life's exciting for them, but they have to focus more. They actually have to get one thing that they're passionate about and focus on it. So they become more in moderation, not so many things that they're doing at one time.
5: Okay. So for the encourager, the sin is gluttony, but the strength, the virtue is moderation.
6: Yes, that's right.
5: Okay. What about the server? The server is someone who serves. Love being around servers. All your servers can come over to my place.
6: Well, the server in this case, we're talking about a server who's got greed, and the greed referring there is hoarding things. So it's not gluttony, as we said, it's of wanting more and more. It's hoarding things because they don't think they have enough. The hoarding is based upon fear. So that what they have to do, the way out, is really they're a knowledge person. So get more word, get mm-hmm. more knowledge, and then go out and use it. They actually have to put it into action. Go out in faith, in other words.
5: Okay. So if they're hoarding their money because they're afraid they won't have enough for tomorrow, the way to deal with that is to, for instance, exercise faith by giving some of that away.
6: Exactly. Or entering a new project if they want
5: right.
6: to do
5: okay.
6: it. Right.
5: Okay. Right.
6: Actually going and doing it instead of just gaining more knowledge and being too scared.
5: Hmm. The teacher? What's the teacher's deadly sin?
6: The deadly sin is sloth there, or what we call laziness.
5: I love that, sloth.
6: Yes. But as I said, even the busy can be lazy, mm-hmm. right? It's really putting off what should be done today and putting off tomorrow and the tomorrow and the tomorrow. Mm-hmm. It's not having priorities to do things mm-hmm. and sticking to them. So the virtue of that is perseverance.
5: Okay. So sticking with things and seeing them through to completion.
6: Yes.
5: Right.
6: And having a priority to do the first things first, not put them to the last.
5: All right, the prophet. The prophet's someone who speaks out right and wrong. In fact, the prophets in the Bible were the people who spoke out God's right and wrong. What's the deadly sin that the prophet has a problem with?
6: The deadly sin is anger, but it's not an anger that a leader might use in shouting at somebody. Mm-hmm. It's an internal anger mm-hmm. that they resent things not being perfect. They resent people not doing the right thing. So what they have to do, they have to have integrity of God's integrity there. They actually look at his standard. God has a standard. These are standard people, mm-hmm. right? They like a standard set, mm-hmm. a very high standard. So they have to look at God's standard, not their standard, and work to God's standard.
5: Hmm. So the prophet's the person who finds it hard to soar like an eagle when they're surrounded by turkeys.
6: Exactly. But so they have to really, God's standard is to be patient and understanding with everyone.
5: Yep. Yep, it is. All right, the carer.
6: The carer has envy as the deadly sin that they have most of. They love what other people have. The carer is a loving person. Mm-hmm. And they go up and down their emotions in, you know, they want to experience the ride. But the way out of it for it, and the only way out, is to show love to others. They're sensitive, not to their own feelings, become sensitive to other people's feelings and show love to them.
5: And the neat thing about that is that's the carer's natural inclination anyway, isn't it?
6: It is.
5: Is to show love. So really, they're replacing their sin with their virtue.
6: Exactly.
5: If they live out their virtue, the sin actually has no room.
6: That's right. Yes, that's right.
5: That's God's way, isn't it?
6: Focus on others, not themselves.
5: Yeah. All right, the giver.
6: The giver, it's pride here, which sounds very, very funny, but say I'm supporting your ministry mm-hmm. and I'm the biggest supporter, I then want to expect things from you. I want you to do it my way. I don't want you to do this. I want you to do that. Mm-hmm. So they think, pride can think, I'm the power behind the throne. Mm-hmm. I'm the one that has done everything. The way over that is brotherly kindness. Mm-hmm. They actually have to give with kindness, without any expectation of return. Just give through a loving heart.
5: In each case, there's a natural virtue that these personality types have. And the natural virtue, if they exercise that, God starts driving out the sin.
6: He does. We can't do it. There is no way. You can become like a monk, a Buddhist monk, and you can become the highest level you want and the peaceful person, but you cannot break through the divine nature.
5: No, that's a thing that God does through his spirit. Hey, listen, Keith, it's been fascinating spending these couple of weeks with you. Time has just gone out the window, but it's been really fascinating. And I've learned so much about myself and about other people.
6: That's good, Bernie. I've enjoyed being here. Thank you very much.
5: Good on you. Hopefully we'll be able to have Keith Henry back another time. And, yeah, it's been a real blessing. God bless you.
6: Thank you.
7: Life has its ups and downs. When we feel like the ground beneath our feet is crumbling, as though God's unbreakable promises don't apply to us, the challenges we're facing can appear impossible to overcome. 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Because God's word, man, it's alive and active, amen. 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You can request your free copy right now. 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Hey, thank you so much for joining me. I'm Bernie Diamond, and I'll catch you again same time on Monday with a different perspective.
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0: On Vision Australia Radio, welcome to TV Today for Friday, the 10th of July, 2026. My name is Brian LeCornu. We'll begin with the audio-described TV guide. Unless otherwise stated, programs are rated G. On ABC Kids at 8:17 a.m, it's Andrew, Big Big Boo. When Gregasus spooks himself telling a scary story at Andrew's slumber party, he needs Andrew's help to get unspooked again. On ABC Kids at 8:35, Kangaroo Beach, Meet the Gherkins. Gherkins' family visits Kangaroo Beach, eager to see their heroic lifeguard son in action. But when they arrive, they discover Gherkin hasn't been entirely truthful with them. On ABC Kids at 8:38 a.m, Octonauts, The Octonauts and the Seahorse Tale. After a storm, the Octonauts have to reunite a seahorse with its missing mate, who is about to give birth to baby seahorses. On ABC Kids at 9:01, Play School, Interesting Insects, Day and Night Insects. What insects come out during the day and at night? Zinzi and Kang create a beautiful garden for insects. Together they go on a nighttime adventure. On ABC Entertains at 9:45 a.m, Super Happy Magic Forest, Gnome Improvements. Herbert's digging tunnels through the big birch so he can pop in on his friends any time. To get away, the other heroes take any quest, even one to calm down an angry creeper crawler plant. On ABC TV at 10 a.m, Compass, Fran Lebowitz with Benjamin Law, Check the Classification. For decades, New Yorker Fran Lebowitz has made a career out of skewering modern life with wit, precision and zero mercy. Benjamin Law sits down with Lebowitz to ask, how does she make sense of what we are witnessing unfold? On ABC Entertains at 10:35, Caper Crew, Sometimes the Best Move is No Move. Nugfest celebrations are almost here, which means the school play is opening the following night, which means tonight is the gala at Katinkatonk Manor. Only Katinkatonks are invited. On ABC Kids at 10:50 a.m, Ready, Eddie, Go, Wobbly Tooth. Eddie has his first wobbly tooth. He learns about baby teeth and looks forward to a visit from the Tooth Fairy. On ABC TV at 11 a.m, Race Around the World, rated M. This week, all six filmmakers land in the same country, Japan. With 40 million tourists a year and a land teeming with stories, the episode promises something different from the usual solo dispatches. At 11:05 a.m. on ABC Kids, Fizzy and Suds, Robots. Fizzy and Suds meet robots that build, explore Mars, and help people. One special robot helps kids with blindness to find their way, and another robot even gives cuddles. On ABC Kids at 12:28, Ginger and the Vegasaurs, New Veg in Town. When a large and gregarious family of tomatodons arrive in the valley, they set about finding a patch to snack and snooze. The tomatodons quickly discover that not all Vegasaurs are as friendly as Ginger and the P-Rexes. On ABC Entertains at 12:37 p.m, Beyond Paradise, rated PG. When a priest at a Catholic boarding school goes missing, Humphrey's team explores a connection between his disappearance and an ancient local legend. On ABC Kids at 12:58, Maddie and Triggs, Glug Jug. Maddie accidentally breaks a piece of pottery that Mum made, but instead of doing the right thing and owning up, she starts to worry about how bad everything will now go. On ABC TV at 12:59, Portrait Artist of the Year, rated PG. Heat 3 features an array of unique talent, including the youngest and oldest artists in the competition. Celebrity sitters are Gardening Australia's Costa Georgiadis, comedian Celia Percola, and actor Talija Blackman-Karoa. On ABC Kids at 1:05 p.m, Maddie and Triggs, Philip's Train. Maddie and Philip really want their toy train to travel all the way from Phillipsburg to Maddiesville, but getting everyone to agree on exactly how is easier said than done. On ABC Kids at 1:21, Octonauts, the Octonauts and the Manta Rays. The Octonauts help a young manta ray find the secret manta ray feeding grounds, but when they finally locate it, the Octonauts become caught in the middle of a dangerous feeding frenzy. On ABC TV at 1:48, Ground Up, Boundaries, rated M. The Symphony Orchestra is unhappy with the proximity of the new stadium to their concert hall, the relocation of a waste treatment plant stalls, and a feel-good hospital visit by a player goes south. On ABC Kids at 1:53, Kangaroo Beach, Meet the Gherkins. Gherkins' family visits Kangaroo Beach, eager to see their heroic lifeguard son in action. But when they arrive, they discover Gherkin hasn't been entirely truthful with them. On ABC TV at 2:19, The Assembly, Ray Martin, rated PG. Renowned interviewer Lee Sales mentors autistic journalism students in The Assembly, and in this episode, the students interview journalist Ray Martin with heartwarming results. On ABC Entertains at 2:20 p.m, Father Brown, The Gardeners of Eden. This is rated PG. When a famous florist returns to Kembleford for her final days, she brings glamour but also gains Father Brown's interest after the suspicious death of an angry neighbour. On ABC Kids at 2:50, Gardening Australia Junior, Marvellous Mangroves. Costa and the kids explore a huge mangrove forest that was brought back from the brink of destruction. Now it's teeming with life. Sure, it's a bit smelly, but mangroves are magnificent. On ABC Kids at 3:01 p.m, Play School, Amazing Animals, Fish. Michelle and King meet three different types of fish in the Play School Animal Sanctuary, clownfish, goldfish, and Siamese fighting fish. They make craft fish kites to fly at the Fun Fishy Festival. On ABC TV at 3:02, Restoration Australia, King Island, Tasmania, rated PG. Host Anthony Burke meets a King Islander returning home to one of Australia's most remote and weather-beaten outposts to reclaim and restore a derelict farmhouse. On ABC Kids at 3:40 p.m, Fizzy and Suds, Diggers. Fizzy and Suds explore diggers. They watch a giant bucket scoop rocks, learn how tracks help move on rough ground, and see these powerful machines saw, sift and crush at construction sites. On ABC Kids at 4 p.m, Ginger and the Vegasaurs, Egg Drop. Ginger and the peas help a bok choy dactyl retrieve its egg from a nest of cucumber dials. On ABC Kids at 5:14, It's Andrew, Big Big Boo. When Gregasus spooks himself telling a scary story at Andrew's slumber party, he needs Andrew's help to get unspooked again. On ABC Kids at 5:52 p.m, Knee-High Spies, Mission Hooray for Holidays. The spies are excited to be going on a family vacation, but when Silver Paw tries to ruin it by shutting off Dad's early morning alarm, Jeremy sneaks out of the suitcase for a solo mission to save the holiday. On ABC Entertains at 5:45 p.m, Grand Designs New Zealand, Whanganui Mid-Century. Ex-bricklayer Dave Pop is determined to build one last house for wife Jan and himself. He has just the spot for it too, one with commanding views from Mount Taranaki in the north to the South Island in the south. On ABC Kids at 7 p.m, Super Tato, Melon Melon. Evil P befriends a playful but destructive baby watermelon to destroy Tato Tower, but her plan backfires when the baby watermelon starts to get cranky. On ABC Kids at 7:08, Gardening Australia Junior, Musical Munch. Clarence and the kids are cooking up something very catchy, a band made entirely of veggies. They're turning the garden into a jam session like no other. On ABC TV at 7:31, Monty Don's British Gardens, South East and London. Monty Don explores the most densely populated part of the country. He visits some of London's gardens, including a special one on a barge, as well as a beautifully restored garden close to where he grew up in Hampshire. On ABC TV at 8:32 p.m, St. Pierre, Kill Lil, this is rated M. Fitz and Arch engage in a game of cat and mouse as they race to determine the target of an assassin on Bastille Day. On ABC Family at 9:20 p.m, Caper Crew, Follow Your Nose. On the hunt for their next suspect, the Joeys go to a double feature film and come face to face with the most dangerous kangaroo gang member, Bruiser. On ABC News at 9:28, Foreign Correspondent, Trump's Venezuelan Oil Grab, Check the Classification. After Donald Trump ordered the capture of Venezuelan President Nicolas Maduro, the focus shifted to the country's vast oil reserves. Now the US is trying to revive Venezuela's oil industry. But who will be the beneficiaries? On SBS World Movies at 9:30 p.m, Charlie's Country, rated M. Displeased with the intervention of white fella laws, Charlie takes off to live the old way and sets off a chain reaction of enlightening difficulties. And finally, on ABC Family at 9:43 p.m, Caper Crew, Confidence is Everything. Emilia reveals her secret weapon, state-of-the-art nug detectors and detectorists. The Joeys have to send them packing and make a detector of their own. Turning now to today's other national free-to-air programs. On ABC TV, from 6 a.m. News Breakfast, 9 o'clock ABC News Mornings, 10 a.m. Compass, 10:29 Stuff the British Stole, 11 o'clock Race Around the World, midday ABC News at noon, 12:59 Portrait Artist of the Year, 1:48 Ground Up, 2:19 The Assembly, 3:02 Restoration Australia, 4 p.m. Murdoch Mysteries, 4:45 Long Lost Family, 5:30 Antiques Roadshow, 6:28 Hard Quiz, 7 o'clock ABC News, 7:30 Monty Don's British Gardens, 8:32 St. Pierre, 9:17 Gruen, 9:55 ABC Late News, 10:42 Spicks and Specks, 11:14 Murdoch Mysteries. On SBS 1, from 5 a.m. FIFA World Cup 2026, 8 o'clock BBC News at 6, 8:30 FIFA World Cup 2026, 11:30 FIFA World Cup 2026, 2:30 p.m. BBC News at 10, 3 o'clock NITV News Nula, 3:30 The Cook-Up with Adam Liao, 4 p.m. FIFA World Cup 2026 Highlights Show, 4:30 The Cook-Up with Adam Liao, 5 o'clock Tour de France 2026 PM Highlights, 6 p.m. Mastermind, 6:30 SBS World News, 7:35 p.m. Journey Home, David Gulpilil, 9:20 p.m. Tour de France 2026 Full Stages. On ABC Family, 7:30 p.m. Lemony Snicket's A Series of Unfortunate Events, 9:15 BTN Newsbreak, 9:20 Two Episodes of Caper Crew, 10:06 Two Episodes of Mythbusters, There's Your Problem, 10:56 Merlin, 11:40 p.m. Deadly 60. On ABC Entertains, 7:04 a.m. The Amazing World of Gumball, 7:15 Submarine Jim, 7:27 Miraculous World, Shanghai Lady Dragon, 8:21 GG Spawn Squad, 8:36 Pokemon the Series, Ruby and Sapphire, 8:59 Be Cool Scooby-Doo, 9:22 The Amazing World of Gumball, 9:33 Submarine Jim, 9:45 Super Happy Magic Forest, 9:56 Two Episodes of Summer Camp Island, 10:18 The Investigators, 10:35 Caper Crew, 11 o'clock Phil Spencer Secret Agent, 11:48 My Family, The Heart of Christmas, 12:37 Beyond Paradise, 1:37 ER, 2:20 p.m. Father Brown, 3:06 QI, 3:37 Would I Lie to You, 4:07 Mythbusters, 4:58 Phil Spencer Secret Agent, 5:45 p.m. Grand Designs New Zealand, 6:31 Richard Osman's House of Games, 7:02 Spicks and Specks, 7:30 QI, 8:00 Would I Lie to You, 8:30 The Terminal, 10:39 ER, and finally 11:22 p.m. My Family, The Heart of Christmas. And that's all for today. Coming up next, your guide to what's on VA Radio. I'm Brian LeCornu.
1: 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For our Adelaide and Darwin listeners, you will hear readings from today's The Advertiser. Melbourne and regional Victoria listeners will hear readings from today's The Age and Herald Sun. And Perth listeners will hear readings from today's West Australian. After your morning paper readings, Studio One with Sam and Lizzie, then Talking Vision. Following Talking Vision, the National Press live from our Adelaide studios will bring you the latest news from the Australian and Financial Review. 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

0: Noskova advanced to her first Grand Slam final with a 6-4, 6-4 win over Ukraine's Marta Kostyuk. Mukova went through after a tougher three-set victory against nine-seed American Coco Gauff, 6-2, 1-6, 7-6.
1: And France and Morocco are locked at nil-all at halftime at the first quarter-final of the Men's Soccer World Cup in Boston. France dominated the first half and were awarded a penalty when Kylian Mbappe was brought down into the area, but the Real Madrid striker had his low shot saved by the Moroccan keeper. France also hit the crossbar just before halftime, but have so far been unable to break the deadlock despite their dominance. To the weather now, and there's a road weather alert for Melbourne's inner, eastern and southeastern suburbs and the Dandenong Ranges due to the fog. For the state, areas of morning frost and fog, isolated showers developing in the north and west, otherwise a cool, dry and partly cloudy day with light northerly winds. On the bays, northerly winds 10 to 15 knots, seas below 1 metre. For Melbourne, mostly sunny, areas of frost and patchy fog this morning with a top today of 15 degrees. Tomorrow, showers increasing 15, showers increasing on Sunday 14. Monday, more showers about, also 14. Right now in Melbourne, it's just 3 degrees.
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15: Remembrance Day 19.
16: Aggression that killed Osama bin Laden.
17: Hello and welcome to On This Day. I'm Marilyn Barclay, and today is Friday the 10th of July. We'll start the show off with some Australian history. It was on this day in 1910 that Australia's Commonwealth Naval Forces were granted the title of Royal Australian Navy by King George V. From the time that Australia was first colonised in 1788 up until 1859, Australia's naval defence depended on detachments from the Royal Navy in Sydney. A separate British naval station was established in Australia in 1859, while a Royal Navy squadron, paid for and maintained by Australia, stayed in Australian waters through to 1913. In 1909, the decision was made to establish an Australian fleet unit. The first ships comprising this fleet arrived in Australian waters during November of 1910. These Commonwealth naval forces became the Royal Australian Navy on the 10th of July 1911, following the granting of this title by King George V. Later in 1911, the Federal Parliament of Australia selected Captain's Point, Jervis Bay, as the site of the future Royal Australian Naval College. As the Australian Capital Territory was inland, it was determined that the national seat of government needed access to the ocean, so the Jervis Bay Territory was surrendered by New South Wales to the Commonwealth in 1915, under the Jervis Bay Territory Acceptance Act 1915.

and today marks the birthday of Harvey Ball, the inventor of the cheerful yellow smiley face. He was born on this day in 1921 in Massachusetts. While still at school, he was apprenticed to a local sign painter and later attended the Worcester Art Museum School, where he studied fine arts. He then served over 2 decades in the National Guard and was posted in Asia and the Pacific during World War II. After the war, he worked for a local advertising firm until he started his own business, Harvey Ball Advertising, in 1959. The invention of the smiley face came about in an attempt to boost employee morale after it dropped when State Mutual Life Assurance Company of Worcester purchased Guarantee Mutual Company of Ohio. They wanted a visual icon to accompany a friendship campaign the company hoped would improve the situation, and Ball was employed as a freelance artist to create a smiley face to be used on buttons, desk cards, and posters. The use of the smiley was part of the company's friendship campaign, whereby State Mutual handed out 100 smiley pins to employees. The aim was to get employees to smile while using the phone and doing other tasks. The smiley was invented within 10 minutes and earned Ball just $45. Neither Ball nor the insurance company bothered to copyright the creation. The buttons were very popular, and by 1971, over 50 million smiley face buttons had been sold. And as we head to our music break, it was on this day in 2015 that the documentary film Amy was released. Directed by Asif Kapadia, the documentary covered the life of pop star Amy Winehouse. Winehouse saw massive success with her album Back to Back, but suffered from addiction issues. She died from alcohol poisoning at the age of 27 in 2011, a famous age for celebrities to die. Known as the 27 Club, other members include Jimi Hendrix, Jim Morrison, Janis Joplin, and Kurt Cobain.

And that was Amy Winehouse with Back to Black. Now, what else happened on this day? According to legend, in 1040, Lady Godiva rode naked on horseback through Coventry. In Old English, Godjivu was a late Anglo-Saxon noblewoman who's relatively well documented as the wife of Leofric, Earl of Mercia, and patron of various churches and monasteries. She's mainly remembered for a legend dating back to at least the 13th century, in which she rode naked, covered only by her long hair, through the streets of Coventry to gain a remission of the oppressive taxation that her husband, Leofric, imposed on his tenants. The name, Peeping Tom, for a voyeur, originates from later versions of this legend, in which a man named Thomas watched her ride and was struck blind or dead. Her story and the striking imagery it conjures has led to her being a popular subject for artists, including John Collier, Sir William Reid Dick, and Jules-Joseph Lefebvre. In 1746, Scotland's Bonnie Prince Charlie, known as the Young Pretender to the British throne, fled in disguise to the Isle of Skye, pursued by British troops. On this day in 1900, Nipper, the RCA Victor dog, was registered as a trademark and became one of the advertising icons of the 20th century. The dog belonged to Francis Barrault, whose painting, His Master's Voice, showed the animal listening to just that on a gramophone. In 1938, Howard Hughes flew around the world in 91 hours. In 1943, the Allies began Operation Husky, their invasion of Axis-controlled Europe, with landings on the island of Sicily in World War II. In 1951, armistice talks aimed at ending the Korean conflict began. On July 27, 1953, the armistice agreement was signed, temporarily ending all fighting, but a permanent peace treaty has never been signed. In 1967, New Zealand adopted a new decimal currency, replacing the New Zealand pound with the New Zealand dollar. So, to end the show, it's time for our number one song of the day. And today, I have a true classic for you. On this day in 1971, Australian rock group Daddy Cool were on top of the Kent Music Report with their hit Eagle Rock. Eagle Rock spent 10 total weeks at number one and was replaced at number one, in a strange turn of events, by Drummond's novelty version of the song Daddy Cool.

0: Got itchy feet and you would like to travel but can't get away? 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

0: And it's a very good morning for this Friday. It's July the 10th, 2026. Friday, July the 10th, 2026. I'm John Westland, and with me in the studio is Beth Hewitt. We are your morning paper round team for today. It's coming up to 28 minutes to 8 o'clock. We'll be reading from The Age and The Herald Sun, the morning newspapers here in Melbourne. We'll be reading from extracts from those for the next 2 hours through until 9:30. We'll have a bulletin of news at 8 o'clock and another one at 9 o'clock. That comes to us from courtesy of the ABC. But all of the news out of the newspapers for the next 2 hours. Hope you can stay with us all the way through then. We hope it'll be entertaining. We hope it'll be informative. That's what we're trying to do. Today, it's going to be, if you're listening and you're not out of bed yet, it might be a good idea to stay there because it's pretty cold. 3 degrees in Melbourne at the moment. Feels like 0.2 degrees. I had to chip a bit of frost off the car this morning. And not surprisingly, the Weather Bureau has put out a road weather alert for people in parts of Melbourne and eastern and southern suburbs and the Dandenong Ranges because it's a bit foggy out there. So slow down, drive carefully, and leave a bit of space between you and the car in front. There's also alerts for sheep graziers, anybody up in the sheep grazing country, for the Mallee, Wimmera, Northern Country, North Central, Northeast, South West and Central forecast. Cold temperatures, showers and northerly winds are expected tomorrow, and so just be aware that a greater risk of losses of lambs and sheep exposed to those sort of conditions. And as well, there's a marine weather warning and a frost warning. I'll do the frost warning. There's a frost warning for Northern Country, North Central, Northeast Central, West and South Gippsland and East Gippsland areas. The ground level can be many degrees lower than those recorded by the weather station. So if it's frost with temperature down to -1, a forecast for Friday morning. And I can vouch for that. It was frost in Brunswick. That's the weather. Look at the trains. The trains are not looking too bad at this stage. There's a couple of works alerts out on the Cranbourne, Pakenham, Sunbury, Werribee and Williamstown line. There's some works underway. However, there is a cancellation on the Frankston line. The 7:15 Carrum to Flinders Street service has been cancelled. So you'll have to make alternative arrangements around that. So, at 20, oh, I haven't got my clock out, it's 7:34, that's 26 minutes, 20, 25 minutes to 8 o'clock. I'll let you know what's on the front page of the Herald Sun. And the Indian Prime Minister, Narendra Modi, has arrived in Australia, and there is a picture of the Australian Prime Minister and the Indian Prime Minister as though they've just won a grand final. They've got their hands in the air, clasped hands in the air, cheering away, having a jolly good time. Modi Mania, India's PM, a Marvel superhero. Apparently, 35,000 people turned up at Marvel Stadium yesterday, not for a football match, to greet the Prime Minister of India. So that's the main picture of the Herald Sun. And the main story is about DIY fix to MRI fiasco. Hospital staff forced to use aluminium foil, cardboard boxes to improve MRI machine, producing compromised images. So a little bit of home improvements at the hospital. I'll tell you about that a little bit later. Of course, we've got stories about the telcos, but I'll hand pass that over to Beth because she's got the first story, but she's also going to tell me about what's on The Age, aren't you, Beth?
1: I can't add much more to what you said, John. In fact, I think The Age photo was snapped 1 second after the Herald Sun photo.
0: Yeah, two photographers standing side by side.
1: I'd say so. The same joyous couple, really, holding hands. So are we going to read a story on that?
0: Yes, we have. I've got a story about that one.
1: Okay. Yeah. So the main story on the front page of The Age is, surprise, surprise, Telstra. So one of the Telstra stories, outage linked to death probed. So, yeah, and that's probably it for the front page of The Age.
0: So I'll. How about we hit it off? It's time's getting away from us now. I've got the clock set up. It's 23 minutes to 8 o'clock.
1: I'll get going.
0: We've got to get cracking.
1: Okay, I'll get cracking. Outage linked to death probed. Telstra admits network failure twice as bad as first claimed. It's on page one and it's continued on page six. It's by David Swan, the technology editor. Police are investigating a death potentially linked to a catastrophic Telstra outage that blocked more than 600 000 calls. As the telco admits, the network failure was twice as bad as initially claimed and triggered a second major fault. Police said yesterday afternoon they were investigating the death of a person at a regional hospital in South Australia on Wednesday after being directed to the family through the office of Liberal Senator Kerri-Anne Liddell, who had publicised concerns about the 000 outage. The admission that the outage stopped about twice as many emergency calls as first acknowledged by the nation's largest telecommunications company came as federal data showed there were still 126 welfare checks that authorities had not yet resolved yesterday afternoon. Communications Minister Annika Wells rounded on Telstra, demanding total transparency after the outage, after the company took hours to inform her office that it had begun. Telcos should act as soon as they become aware of something they need to tell the public about, she said in a statement. What Telstra knew, what they knew it, when they knew it, and how they communicated it to stakeholders will be the subject of investigation. Telstra's chief financial officer, Michael Ackland, who has been managing the crisis while the company's boss, Vicky Brady, returns from holidays overseas, yesterday said for the second time that the outage was over. He defended the time Telstra took to inform Wells, whose office was told of the first outage around 7 a.m. on Wednesday. Customer reports suggest it began around 3 a.m. and Telstra has said it became aware by about 4:30 a.m. We will always communicate with customers first when we see that there is an issue and there are certain thresholds as to when our obligations are to communicate with everyone, Ackland said. As soon as the incident reached that threshold, we communicated within minutes to the minister. Ackland told a Melbourne press conference that 629 welfare checks had been made since the outage began, with 170 cases passed to police and seven people telling the company they needed help. The Telstra executive confirmed reporting by this masthead that a glitch had reset crucial timing systems to November 2006, causing parts of the network to reject customers' phones showing the correct time. There was a glitch in the software that reset the GPS timer, he said. It was a software glitch that caused the time to click back. Telstra has kicked off an internal analysis of the outage, while the communications regulator, ACMA, has already launched its own probe on behalf of the government. The second fault emerged on Wednesday night, hours after Telstra had declared its network was operational about 5:15 p.m. Ackland said it had stemmed from the same software defect as the first fault, but had to be fixed in a different way. The disruption dragged into a second day for commuters. Victoria's entire regional train network remained suspended through yesterday's morning peak, and some trains in the New South Wales Hunter and Southern Highlands were also affected, although the nation's rail began returning to normal throughout the day. One woman, identified only as Lynn, yesterday told the ABC that her 95-year-old mother had collapsed at her home in New South Wales Hunter region and could not use her personal wearable alarm to get help because of the outage. She was pressing her alarm to get help, and without Telstra or without it piggybacking to another provider to carry that emergency through, it could have been life and death for her, said Lynn, who ultimately found her mother distressed but unharmed. This masthead has not independently verified that account. Two internal Telstra sources had attributed the outage to the timekeeping fault before Telstra confirmed it. Modern mobile networks rely on precise timing to authenticate devices, and the incorrect date caused parts of the network to reject customers' phones. Ackland said a full root cause analysis would begin immediately and rejected suggestions that the network was fragile, calling it a complex system with built-in redundancy. Questions grew over how quickly Telstra told the government. Earlier yesterday, Wells said on the ABC's AM that she would have liked to have heard earlier and that the apparent delay would form part of the investigation, but declined to call for immediate resignations. The 000 custodian advised me that state and territory emergency authorities have not yet reported any adverse outcome caused by Telstra's outage, with 44 welfare checks affirming cleared out of 170 referred, she said in a subsequent statement. Little said on Wednesday that her office had received a report of a death following an apparent failure to reach 000 during the outage. South Australia Police initially said it was not aware of any death as a result of the outage. Late yesterday, police said they had since made contact with the family of a person who died at a regional hospital on Wednesday and had opened an investigation into the cause and circumstances of the death. They will prepare a report for the coroner. Police suggested Little's office had initially been uncooperative, while Little said she had wanted to leave it to the grieving family to decide whether to inform authorities. I prioritise the privacy of the family, she said on social media. Telstra was fined more than $3 million in 2024 over an outage that stopped some customers reaching 000. The telco is now facing potential penalties in the tens of millions of dollars. Australia's telcos have been under sustained scrutiny over reliability since two Optus failures. A nationwide Optus outage in November 2023 knocked out more than 10 million services and left about 2,000 people unable to reach 000, and another Optus outage in September last year was linked to two deaths. That was outage linked to death probed. Telstra admits network failure twice as bad as first claimed. David Swan, pages 1 and 6 of The Age.
0: Thanks, Beth. Beth Hewitt reading there. From the Herald Sun, we've got the front page story, DIY fix to MRI fiasco, exclusive, the hospital staff forced to use aluminium foil cardboard boxes to improve MRI machine. And their report is on page 2 of the paper. That's the headline on page 1. Page 2, it's an exclusive by Shannon Deary. Staff at a Melbourne hospital have resorted to using aluminium foil and cardboard boxes in an effort to improve an MRI machine that's been producing compromised images. The issue at Maroondah Hospital has sparked fears over the accuracy of the diagnoses of hundreds of patients. The hospital was forced to launch an investigation into the issue and found serious failings with the protective Faraday cage, a room that surrounds the MRI machine and is meant to stop interference from affecting image quality. However, information seen by the Herald Sun has revealed the Faraday cage failed each one of its tests in a recent assessment that showed the shield was compromised and scans risked being affected by background interference. Pictures of the Faraday cage obtained by the Herald Sun reveal staff have resorted to using what appears to be kitchen foil in an attempt to block out interference and ensure the integrity of scans. The issue, which has been ongoing since at least January, has forced some patients to repeat tests at Box Hill. Health sources said most of the affected scans were breast screens, but others included abdomen and spine scans. They also may have been affected. Insiders said between 900 and 1,000 scans have been affected and that patients should request to review all of their scans for mispathology. Hospital officials have confirmed concerns were raised about the quality of images produced by the MRI unit, prompting an internal review and an assessment of whether patients required repeat scans or further clinical follow-up. But they insisted compromised images could be readily identified by experts, meaning there was no risk of diagnostic error. Eastern Health Executive Director Tony Gushlag said the issue posed no threat to patient safety and had not affected every scan. Eastern Health takes the safety and quality of our diagnostic services extremely seriously, and patient care remains our highest priority, she said. While an RF shielding, that's a Faraday cage, issue has been identified, only a small number of scans are impacted and all images are rigorously reviewed to ensure diagnostic accuracy. Patient safety has not been compromised. It's understood the MRI service at Maroondah Hospital performs more than 900 scans each year, with patients referred for investigations relating to a range of conditions, including neurological disorders, cancers, musculoskeletal injuries, and chronic disease management. It also did scans for patients at other hospitals, including St Vincent's and the Peter MacCallum Cancer Centre, a source said. Senior health sources said the Faraday cage and the almost decade-old MRI machine needed to be replaced. It's understood Maroondah Hospital is planning remediation works on the system. Liberal MP Nick McGowan, whose northeastern metropolitan region electorate takes in Maroondah Hospital, called for the immediate replacement of the equipment. "This is a scandal," he said. "Something at Eastern Health is going drastically wrong when they're allowing lesser quality imaging for months on end. The state government must immediately provide the funding to replace the MRI cage and provide a new MRI machine, as this one is now outdated and well beyond its normal life cycle." The MRI scanner at Maroondah Hospital is beset by radio frequency leakage that degrades vital medical images. "It's completely unacceptable that many local women, that anybody is subjected to substandard MRI facilities because the state government refuses to fund a replacement shield and provide the world's most advanced MRI machine. We aren't talking about a cosmetic upgrade. This is the fundamental infrastructure that keeps an MRI accurate." By ignoring this leaking cage at Maroondah Hospital, the state government is effectively telling eastern suburbs families, my families, that their diagnostic precision isn't worth the budget expense. "We hear a lot of talk about modern healthcare from this Premier, but behind doors, the doors of Maroondah Hospital, vital equipment's being undermined by broken infrastructure." However, Health Minister Harriet Shing said adequate funding had been provided to the hospital amid a record $32 billion investment in the public health system this year. "Health services are required to monitor and maintain the condition of all equipment, including equipment used in diagnostic services. It's as simple as that," she said. Eastern Health has advised the MRI machine is still operational and patient care's not been impacted. An exclusive report by Shannon Deary, scan a foil's errand. It's unacceptable that many local women, that is anybody, is subjected to substandard MRI facilities. That's a quote from Nick McGowan, the Liberal MP. And that's the lead story in the Herald Sun this morning.
1: Back to The Age. Thousands of homes at risk of flooding. This is by Cassandra Morgan, page 3. More than 20,000 properties in Melbourne's west and southwest suburbs are at a new risk of flooding, according to new maps released by the city's Water Authority. The draft maps, published yesterday, flag almost 15,420 properties in Hobsons Bay, which includes the suburbs of Williamstown, Altona and Spotswood, as susceptible to stormwater flooding in the event of a significant rainfall event. This marks a dramatic rise of almost eightfold from the previous number of just 1,950 at-risk properties, which includes homes and vacant land and commercial and industrial properties. In neighbouring Brimbank, which includes the suburbs of Deer Park, Derrimut, Sunshine and Taylor's Lakes, the number of at-risk properties has more than doubled from 4,515 to approximately 11,820. The draft maps are modelled on a significant rainfall event that has a 1% chance of happening in any given year. It is not intended to be a general representation of flooding in the area. The maps are released as part of a two-year plan by Melbourne Water to update its flood modelling for each of the 38 metropolitan municipalities. They will replace older flood models, which were developed using outdated techniques. They include a scenario for the year 2100, which predicts that close to another 4,000 properties in Hobsons Bay, a total of 19,410, will be under threat, alongside close to another 3,000 properties in Brimbank, a total of 14,630. In June this year, close to another 20,000 properties across Banyul and Moonee Valley in Melbourne's northwest and northeast were also deemed at risk. More than 60,000 properties across the inner north councils of Darabin and Yarra were declared flood prone in October 2025. Later that month, another 32,000 homes were flagged as at risk in Glen Ira and Merribeck. As part of its modelling, Melbourne Water assigns a hazard level to properties that are potentially at flood risk. The six rating levels indicate to residents how floodwaters might behave and the potential associated risk. The lowest level, H1, indicates minimal flooding that is shallow and limited to low-lying areas. The highest risk level, H6, warns of deep and fast-moving flood water that is unsafe and may severely damage buildings. In Hobsons Bay, 9 in 10 properties flagged in the draft flood maps are rated either H1 or H2, meaning they are generally considered safe for people and buildings. Almost 30% of properties in the area are affected by the draft flood maps. In Brimbank, more than 8 in 10 affected properties also fall in the lowest two hazard categories. About 13% of properties in that area are flagged as at risk on the maps. So, flooding, thousands of homes at risk of flooding, by Cassandra Morgan, page 3 of The Age.
0: Let's go to page 5 of the Herald Sun now, and we'll go back to the front page. In fact, we mentioned that on the front page of both The Age and the Herald Sun, there's pretty much the same photograph of Prime Minister Anthony Albanese and the Indian Prime Minister Narendra Modi, hands clasped and raised between them, cheering away. And the story itself is on page 5, a rock star welcome for Modi by Carly Douglas. Indian Prime Minister Narendra Modi received a rock star welcome at Marvel Stadium last night with up to 35,000 fans, braving the cold to hear from the polarising leader. The cosy relationship between the Prime Minister, Anthony Albanese, and the Indian leader was on full display on Thursday, with the pair hugging and posing for selfies as they met with business leaders before announcing new defence and uranium deals. The multi-billion dollar uranium agreement comes after years of delays, with only small shipments of the critical mineral flowing to India since a 2014 nuclear agreement was signed by the Abbott government. India needs uranium for its rapid industrialisation, artificial intelligence boom and expansion of data centres. Australia holds almost a third of the world's uranium. Mr. Albanese assured that the uranium would be used for peaceful purposes, although the Indian government has refused to sign the Non-Proliferation Treaty to prevent the spread of nuclear weapons. The defence deal will boost strategic cooperation or coordination through greater information sharing and ramp up joint defence exercises in a bid to counter China's growing footprint into the Indo-Pacific. Speaking at Marvel Stadium, Mr. Modi said work to secure a strong Australia-India relationship would continue, and the partnership between the two countries had now entered a new phase. In your success lies India and Australia's success, he said, as he spruiked India's healthcare system, technology capabilities, innovation, startups and sporting wins, including securing the 2030 Commonwealth Games. The more India's capability grows, it benefits an entire humanity, he said. He led chants of Long Live India at the end of his speech to rapturous cheers from fans. Premier Jacinta Allen had earlier also been welcomed to the stage with Modi chants. In Victoria, the India community is not just accepted, she said. They're a part of who we are. India is not a country we trade with. It's a country we trust. Speaking at Victoria's Government House earlier in the day alongside Mr. Modi, Mr. Albanese labelled India a top-tier security partner. Australia's relationship with India has never been more consequential than it is today. With new landmark agreements, we're expanding our relationship across defence and security, education, science and technology, and energy security and critical minerals. Mr. Modi, who's reigned over India for more than 12 years, winning successive elections, is on a three-day visit to Melbourne. It's his third to Australia since he was elected in 2014, and his presence here has both delighted and disturbed. The thunderous applause he received at Marvel Stadium was worlds apart from the racist chants hurled at the Indian leader as he arrived at his hotel late on Wednesday night after being welcomed by Ms. Allen and Federal Minister Claire O'Neill at the Melbourne airport. Far-right influencer Hugo Lennon gatecrashed Mr. Modi's hotel to direct abuse at him. He then led dozens of protesters in a march to Marvel Stadium on Thursday afternoon, waving Australian flags and holding an anti-immigration banner reading "Stop Indian Invasion." The populist Indian leader, whose vision for the country is centred around Hindu nationalism, has also been criticised on the other side of the political spectrum for his treatment of minorities, particularly Indian Muslims. Melbourne's Sikh leaders have been warning Ms. Allen and Mr. Albanese not to trade human rights for business deals and votes. Australian Indians have formed a strong part of Labor's base. A voting bloc, Ms. Allen cannot afford to lose ahead of the November state election. Despite some criticism, Mr. Modi still holds a strong base of support in India and is considered a transformational global leader, focusing on turning India into a developed economy by 2047. India is Australia's fifth largest trading partner. Victoria has the largest Indian population in Australia, with more than 370,000 recorded as having Indian ancestries, of which 258,193 were born in India. Ms. Allen held a one-on-one meeting with Indian leader on Thursday before the pair took to the stage at Marvel Stadium alongside the Prime Minister. The event, dubbed Melbourne Meets Modi, featured a series of cultural performances. Federal Opposition Leader Angus Taylor and Victorian Opposition Leader Jess Wilson were also in attendance. So a rock star Prime Minister, rock star welcome for Modi, PM Seals deal, your defence and uranium deals. That report was written by Carly Douglas and accompanied, it was a double-page spread with pictures of some pretty well outlandishly dressed people who attended the show as well, and beaming Anthony Albanese and Narendra Modi. The story's pointed on page one, and the actual story's on page five of today's Herald Sun. Similar stories appearing also in The Age. It's on page four and five, same. You're listening to The Morning Paper Round on Vision Australia Radio. I'm John. Beth's here. Great to have your company. Hope you can stay with us for the next hour and a half. Coming up to 8 o'clock, time for the news from the ABC.
2: Radio National, it is 8 o'clock. A ABC News with Miriam McDonald. Good morning. Detectives are investigating after shots were allegedly fired into a cafe in Melbourne's northwest. Georgia Lenton Williams has more.
3: Officers were patrolling the area when they saw multiple shots being fired into a cafe on Mount Alexander Road in Essendon North about a quarter to three this morning. A local business owner says she's worked in the area for 20 years and has never seen anything like it.
4: Well, it's not that good. Doesn't make you feel very secure at work, does it? What's happening in your street?
3: Police say an allegedly stolen car fled the scene and the air wing followed it until it was parked in Taylor's Lakes and the occupants ran into a property. Officers arrested an 18-year-old man and a 20-year-old man. The pair will be interviewed by detectives.
2: Two 15-year-old boys have been arrested following an alleged arson, with police pursuing them in a helicopter through Melbourne's northwest. The police air wing found a car on fire in Gladstone Park about 1:30 this morning. Officers tried to intercept an allegedly stolen car that had fled the scene, but it sped off. The police helicopter followed the car through the northwestern suburbs. Stop sticks deflated the car's tyres and it was dumped in Greenvale. Green Senator David Shoebridge says while Australia should be friendly with Narendra Modi, the nation should also acknowledge what he describes as the Indian Prime Minister's appalling human rights record. Prime Minister Modi will visit the MCG today after addressing a huge community rally with Indian Australians at Docklands last night. Senator Shoebridge says India's Muslim minority feels oppressed by Mr. Modi's government.
5: Yes, we should have friendly and respectful relationships, but we shouldn't be pumping the tyres of a regime that has such an appalling record when it comes to both human rights and also press freedom.
2: After trains ground to a halt across regional Victoria this week, experts say telcos must take the blame. Ethan Seidemann reports.
6: Every regional train in Victoria was shut down on Wednesday and into Thursday as well, with the Telstra outage impacting V-Line's ability to communicate with its fleet. Victoria was harder hit than any other state. Experts say that's partly because its regional rail network is the busiest in the country and also because so much of it relies on a single telco. Telecommunications expert Mark Gregory from RMIT University says the fault lies with Telstra.
7: I think it's very fair for the train operators to lay the blame for the outage at the feet of Telstra.
6: V-Line says disrupted travellers can apply for compensation from the rail operator online, and Premier Jacinta Allen says Telstra should match that reimbursement as well.
2: Iran says it's targeted American assets across the Middle East as Iranian state media reports more explosions in the country. America's editor, John Lyons, is in Washington.
8: This is now at a serious level. At first, we thought it might have just been a couple of isolated incidents, but clearly now, two nights in a row of this, the Americans are saying that they've hit more than 170 targets in Iran in the last 48 hours. The Iranian side, the Islamic Revolutionary Guard Corps, or say that they fired 10 missiles towards Jordan, and Kuwait and Bahrain also came under attack. In most of the missiles directed at those Gulf states were intercepted.
2: Fans are describing singer Bonnie Tyler as a one-of-a-kind artist and a great loss for Wales in the wake of her death at 75. Europe correspondent Catherine Diss looks back at her life.
9: Once upon a time.
10: The song that made Bonnie Tyler, the 1983 hit Total Eclipse of the Heart, was a winning success of power ballad with her trademark raspy vocals. It knocked Michael Jackson's Billie Jean off the UK's singles chart. Working with Meatloaf's producer Jim Steinman, she went on to make another hit, Holding Out for a Hero, written for the soundtrack of the 1984 movie Footloose. Bonnie Tyler never stopped touring, even as recently as March, but after that performance was hospitalised. Her brother Paul Hopkins described her as a loving, wonderful human who left behind a totally devastated family.
2: To sport, and France has beaten Morocco 2-0 in the first quarter final at the Men's Soccer World Cup in Boston. France will play Spain or Belgium in the final four. And Fremantle staged a remarkable comeback to beat the Sydney Swans by 38 points to open round 18 of the AFL. The Dockers didn't kick a single goal in the first half and trailed 33-11 at the main break before coming home with a club record 59-point final quarter to win 15-21-111-10-13-73. To the weather now. There's a road weather alert for Melbourne's inner, eastern and southeastern suburbs and Dandenong ranges due to the fog. For the state, isolated showers developing in the north and west. For Melbourne, mostly sunny after the fog lifts, 15. AB.
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0: 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People in Warrnambool, you're still in luck. 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All of these changes are outlined on our website at varadio.org. So, no longer on AM in Melbourne, Perth and Adelaide, but we are still on AM in Warrnambool. 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That's us for the future. This is the Morning Paper Round. We're looking now at 8.5 minutes past 8 o'clock, and we better get stuck into it. Beth, what have you got?
1: We're taking a look at the latest news on Iran hostilities. This is pages 2 and 3 of The Age. Renewed Iran hostilities threaten economy. It's an exclusive. It's a team of reporters, Shane Wright, Mike Foley and Michael Kozul. So Treasurer Jim Chalmers has warned the renewed escalation of the US war against Iran would hit economic growth and pose more inflationary issues for the domestic and global economy as concerns grow the Strait of Hormuz could again be shut. After US President Donald Trump said he considered the ceasefire over

for the theocracy's fresh attacks on commercial vessels, global financial markets dropped yesterday while Brent crude prices rose from around US$74 a barrel to US$79 a barrel. Trump vowed on social media that if Iran continues its actions, it will get much worse. This week, the International Monetary Fund warned that renewed conflict in the Middle East remained the single largest risk to the global economic outlook. It said ongoing war could extend commodity price volatility, further threaten supply chains, raise prices, and weigh on financial conditions. The fund is expecting global growth to slump to 3% this year before recovering to 3.4% in 2027. But that is predicted on the Strait of Hormuz reopening from the middle of July, with shipments through the bottleneck back to normal by March next year. Chalmers told this masthead that there was still uncertainty about the ongoing costs and consequences of the war against Iran, which started on February the 28th and pushed oil prices towards US$120 a barrel. Like the rest of the world, we are monitoring day-to-day developments very closely because so much hinges on a proper ceasefire and the permanent reopening of the strait, Chalmers said. The longer this drags out, the more serious the consequences for inflation and growth here and around the world. After Iran attacked three ships attempting to transit the Strait of Hormuz earlier this week, it said it had also attacked US bases in Kuwait and Bahrain. The escalation in hostilities is the biggest risk to the ceasefire, predicated. They split the word, so I was struggling to read it. Predicated on the Memorandum of Understanding the US and Iran signed in mid-June. The AMP chief economist, Shane Oliver, said the attacks meant the economic fallout from the war continued to be messy. He said the biggest threat remained about the oil price, noting that most countries had run down their reserves over recent months, giving them fewer options to deal with the extended war. According to Oliver, both sides had a financial stake in ending hostilities quickly. Everyone is expecting a Trump taco. Trump always chickens out. But in this case, Iran has the sauce, he said. I don't think Trump wants to go back to where he was, especially ahead of the midterms, but Iran can't afford it. But if it isn't resolved in a reasonable time frame, then the risk to the Australian and global economies just goes up. In Australia, unleaded petrol topped $2.50 a litre in Melbourne and Sydney and $3 for diesel in March. They then fell sharply due to cuts in excise and GST, plus a sharp increase in overall fuel supplies. On July the 1st, the government halved the 32 cents per litre fuel excise cut implemented in April, and unleaded petrol is now currently selling for an average of $1.68 a litre in Melbourne and $1.66 in Sydney. This includes a 16% per litre discount by way of remaining excise cut and is a similar price as the week before the war began. Global oil market movements typically take a week or more to flow through to Australian fuel, but the uptick is not yet significant enough to have a marked impact on petrol or diesel retail prices. National Roads and Motorists Association spokesman Peter Khoury said if oil prices remain at their current level, fuel prices are expected to remain about the same for the foreseeable future. However, this could change quickly if further hostilities raise fears of further oil supply shortfalls and prices rise again. If things stabilise, it will have no meaningful impact on the price of at the bowser. But if all hell absolutely breaks loose, then there's every chance that further price rises will be passed on, Khoury said. Opposition defence spokesman James Patterson said while Iran and the US were not back in a full conflict, they were not close to peace either.
I think this is a complicated, messy negotiation, and the president is trying to use the leverage he has to force

0: asks Iran to accept a reasonable settlement that ensures that things like the Strait of Hormuz are open and shipping is no longer threatened as it passes through the state, he told Sky News. That's a critically important objective which Australia shares, and we hope these negotiations are successful and that we can have a durable and lasting ceasefire. Renewed Iran hostilities threaten the economy, by Shane Wright, Michael Foley and Michael Koziol, page 2 and 3 of The Age.
1: So now let's go to the coverage in the Herald Sun of the Royal Commission on Anti-Semitism and Social Cohesion, where both the ABC and the SBS yesterday were under fire. This story is on page 6 of the Herald Sun. ABC Gaza reports, quote, lacked balance, by Nathaniel Cooper and Amy Jackson. The ABC's coverage of the war in Gaza lacked balance and exacerbated anti-Jewish sentiment in Australia, the country's special envoy to combat anti-Semitism told a Royal Commission on Thursday. On the final day of the latest round of hearings at the Royal Commission on Anti-Semitism and Social Cohesion, Gillian Segal reserved particular condemnation for the public broadcaster's reporting on the conflict. She said it was overemphasised relative to the other global conflicts and that it disproportionately gave voice to anti-Israel perspectives. Those infelicities or lack of appropriate care exacerbated the prevalence of anti-Semitism in Australia due to the conflation of Jewish identity with the State of Israel and its actions, she said. She also criticised the ABC for failing to adopt the International Holocaust Remembrance Alliance, the IHRA's, definition of anti-Semitism, and instead referring to broad editorial policies around racism and anti-discrimination, which led to a lack of cohesion understanding, or a lack of cohesive understanding of what modern anti-Semitism was. The IHRA definition is contested by some people who think it conflates legitimate political criticism of Israel with anti-Semitism. I have a great deal of difficulty understanding their objection to having a definition of anti-Semitism because I do know that they have definitions of many other things, she said. Ms. Segal pointed to an example of the ABC reporting on claims made by the UN's Under-Secretary General Tom Fletcher to the BBC about the imminent death of 14,000 Palestinian babies due to the blockade of aid. The BBC later said that that number of deaths could take place over the course of a year, rather than 48 hours, as had been initially reported. The ABC led its news breakfast program with headlines about the imminent deaths some 3 hours after the BBC corrected the information. It did not issue a correction itself until 4 p.m. that afternoon on television and a week later online. ABC's editorial director, Gavin Fang, described it as a bad mistake, but denied the assertion that there was a pattern of being late to make corrections to stories about the conflict in the Middle East. I don't agree with that broadly, he said. What occurs is we try to make a correction or apology or clarification as soon as we can. Where we do need to do an apology, we do so as quickly as we can. ABC Ombudsman Fiona Cameron, who handles complaints about content on the broadcaster, told the Commission there'd been an increase in complaints to the ABC of about 85% in the year to date. She said most of them were in relation to the conflict in the Middle East, and a significant proportion of those complaints had been organised campaigns. We have a huge amount of organised complaints, Ms. Segal said. AI helps in the cause. Activist email companies help in this cause, but we don't ignore organised complaints. SBS Director of News and Current Affairs Amanda Wicks also explained why the public broadcaster had not adopted the IHRA definition of anti-Semitism. We neither accept it or reject it, Ms. Wicks said. We are never in a position where we are making a determination that something is anti-Semitic. We are only reporting on anti-Semitism when it is determined to be such by police, the legal system, the community, someone else. We are attributing that. So from page 6 of today's Herald Sun, ABC Gaza reports lacked balance, a report from Nathaniel Cooper and Amy Jackson, and that's about the Royal Commission on Anti-Semitism and Social Cohesion.
0: Now, The Age has got a one-page article on the alleged Bali bomber. So we're going to take a look at that now. It's page 17. Prosecutors say alleged Bali bomber Hambali will stand trial next year. It's by Michael Koziol. From Washington. Prosecutors will seek a life sentence on US soil in the long-awaited military trial of the alleged Bali bombing mastermind, Incept Njuruman, better known as Hambali. They say they will never entertain a pre-trial agreement that would repatriate him to Indonesia. Family and friends of the 202 people killed, including 88 Australians, were recently told the trial should begin in just over a year from now, after more than 20 years of interrogation, imprisonment and delays. I can see closure finally coming, said Jan Larkinski, who lost five friends when a car bomb exploded outside the Sari Club in Kuta on October the 12th, 2002. This is possibly the end of this nightmare, but at the same time, a lot of people have been disappointed before. In a recent video conference with families, parts of which were obtained by this masthead, US Military Commission prosecutors said Hambali's trial is likely to start late in 2027 American summer, a year or so from now. The briefing was first reported by the ABC. Hambali's defence team has been given until September the 9th to file any final motions to compel evidence discovery relating to the offences, and until December the 2nd to file any discovery motion related to sentence mitigation, documents show. The prosecutors told family members that there were now few pre-trial administrative processes left to complete. They also appeared to rule out any pre-trial agreement that would allow Hambali, 62, to be repatriated to Indonesia or serve his sentence elsewhere. OCP, the Office of the Chief Prosecutor, will never endorse the repatriation of Hambali, one of the prosecutors said in the briefing. We intend to get a life sentence, and we intend him to serve that sentence under US control for the rest of his life. Last year, Indonesia's Justice Minister, Yusril Isra Mahendra, suggested the country was looking into ways to have its citizen repatriated after 20-plus years of incarceration without trial. But the US prosecutors said the Indonesian government had clarified that it was not the case. Indonesia doesn't have that desire. We don't have that desire, they told the families. Ronald Fleschflieg, Public Affairs Director of the Office of Military Commission, confirmed prosecutors intended to seek the maximum penalty of life in prison if Njuruman is convicted. He also said all pre-trial motions were expected to be complete by May or June 2027. The trial will feature evidence from two of Hambali's alleged conspirators, Muhammad Nazir bin Lep and Muhammad Fabrik bin Amin, who were repatriated to Malaysia late last year after pleading guilty before the military commission to multiple offences and providing testimony against the accused mastermind in a pre-trial agreement. Prosecutors said they hope to submit evidence collected from Australian terrorist Jack Roche, who in 2004 was convicted of conspiring to blow up the Israeli embassy in Canberra in 2000. He was the first person charged under Australia's post-2002 terrorism laws. Roche served his jail sentence and has since died, the US military prosecutors said. But he provided statements about Hambali to the Australian Federal Police and US Federal Bureau of Investigation in 2004 and 2005, respectively. We're going to ask to allow those law enforcement agents to be able to testify, prosecutors said. Hambali's chief defence counsel, Todd Flaniff, said it was possible a plea agreement could be reached, but nothing is being negotiated at this time. Lazinski said that in the video briefing, prosecutors made it clear the families would have input in any decision about a plea deal. They're going to be including us, finally. Relatives and friends will also be able to submit victim impact statements in writing, in court, or by video link from a secure site in the United States. Travelling to Guantanamo is complicated. Court attendees would typically fly to Washington, then to Guantanamo from a Navy air base, and must stay there for at least 1 week. But several surviving relatives or friends, including Lazinski, expressed interest in attending the trial. Nurjaman, or Hambali, also known by the name Ridian Islamuddin, was a senior leader of the now-defunct terrorist group Jamaa Islam. He was apprehended in a joint operation in Thailand in 2003 and spent 3 years in CIA custody at secretive locations typically known as black sites. He was taken to Guantanamo Bay in 2006, but it was only in 2021 that the US military charged him over the Bali nightclub bombings, as well as a 2003 bombing of the JW Marriott Hotel in Jakarta. Hambali is one of just 15 men still detained in Guantanamo, according to a New York Times project that tracks activity at the US military prison in Cuba. He is one of seven who are charged with war crimes, but who are yet to be tried. The cases are extremely complex, in part owing to the sensitivity of information regarding the CIA black sites where detainees were tortured and the admissibility of evidence thereby gained. Another military trial is set to begin at Guantanamo in October, that of Abd Aren al-Nashiri, a Saudi Arabian national imprisoned there in 2006 and accused of plotting the bombing of the USS Cole in 2000, which killed 17 American sailors. Nashiri was charged in 2011. So that was prosecutors say alleged Bali bomber Hambali will stand trial next year by Michael Koziol, page 17 of The Age.
1: Let's go to page 10 of the Herald Sun now, and I'll read this little report here. Cinema, Quite the Scene, by Willow Berry. The streaming era was supposed to kill the cinema. Instead, Gen Z is bringing it back to life. For the first time in history, Australia's cinema industry has recorded 3 consecutive months with receipts of more than $100 million, with April, May and June all clearing the milestone, and young people appear to be leading the charge. We're seeing a more isolated generation who've been raised by technology wanting to push back. Shared experiences matter more to them than ever, said demographer Mark McCrindle, who's been watching this shift build. Humans are wired for connection, and the cinema is offering exactly that, he said. Whether you go with a group or even on your own, there's still a kind of vicarious community in laughing together, being scared together and engaging in entertainment as a collective. Freya Lenartic, age 17, doesn't take much convincing to go to the movies. With this overconsumption of split-second social media, people are reaching for something more tangible, she said. There's been this massive rise in the consumption of physical media. I've started collecting CDs. There's been a huge rise in vinyl. And in this case, people are rediscovering the magic of making a day out of seeing a movie. After working at the Ritz for 3 years, Lily Kingston says she's never seen it this busy. The box office boom has been fueled by an impressive slate that ranged from musical biopic Michael, which is the year's highest grossing film to date, through to Wuthering Heights, Project Hail Mary, The Devil Wears Prada 2, and Toy Story 5. And while the blockbusters deliver, independent films are winning younger hearts. Indie movies are so often much better than the big blockbusters, said Luce Williamson, age 19, out to see the Australian indie film Leviticus. I like things that feel exciting and fresh, concepts I generally haven't heard of before, she said. McCrindle also points to the economy. For under $20, not sure where you get a movie for under $20. Admittedly, those people with concession cards could. For under $20, a trip to the movies can still feel like a proper night out. Well, I went to the movies with three young people the other day, and it cost us $124 by the time we had popcorn, drinks, and the movie tickets.
0: Really?
1: Yep. Yeah, it's bonkers. Bonkers. Yes, cinema, quite the scene. Willowberry, page 10 of the Herald Sun. You're listening to the Morning Paper Round on Vision Australia Radio. Time for us to have a short break. We'll be back with all sorts of other stuff shortly. So don't go away.
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1: You're listening to the Morning Paper Round on Vision Australia Radio. I've got a couple of messages here. First of all, we've got some weather around the region. We'll start with up in the northwest with Mildura, where, would you believe, they're going to have a sunny day. It's going to be 18 degrees there. Bendigo, it's be partly cloudy with a top of 13. In Shepparton, you can expect a morning fog and then a clearing day to a top of 14. Albury, morning fog again, clearing to a top of 15. Warrnambool, partly cloudy and 15 degrees. Geelong, morning fog and 14 degrees. And Warrigal, a morning fog and then 15 degrees. And here in Melbourne, it is still 3 degrees. And we're expecting a top of 15. Morning fog, mostly sunny day after that. And just also to reinforce the fact that we're making changes here at Vision Australia Radio. We're changing what we broadcast and how we broadcast it. Vision, we've introduced a new program guide. Some listeners, means your favourite program will be in a different time slot. You may end up hearing a program for a different, in your usual time slot, you'll hear a different program. Very importantly, you may hear Planes, Trains and Automobiles, which I do with my very good friend Mike Densley. That's changing. We will now be on air from 9:30 on Wednesday with a repeat at 6:30 on Saturday. Just for those who are interested in Planes, Trains and Automobiles. In Melbourne, we'll be no longer broadcasting on the AM frequency. Melbourne, Perth and Adelaide, no longer broadcasting on the AM frequency. However, we will be in Warrnambool. We're continuing the service there. 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Okie doke, sport time. Gout's got a bit of a problem.
0: Oh, very sad news for gout. It really is. Yes, sorry to report on this. I'm not reporting on it, to read this. Injury ends gout's title tilt. It's by Roy Ward. It's page 34 of The Age. Australian sprinter Gout Gout will not compete in the under-20 World Championships next month after injuring his hamstring while training in Brisbane. The 18-year-old announced on social media yesterday that he would miss the rest of 2026 after an MRI found a partial tear to his left hamstring tendon, which extended over 8 centimetres. He was due to compete at the championships in Eugene, Oregon from next month, choosing to focus on the 200 metres world title against his own age group instead of running at the Commonwealth Games in Glasgow later this month. Gout won silver in the event at the under-20 world titles 2 years ago as a 16-year-old. And had hoped to match Jamaican great Usain Bolt's feat by winning gold this time around. This year, Gout smashed his own Australian 200-metre record with a time of 19.66 seconds at the National Championships in Sydney. It was faster than the 8-time Olympic gold medalist Bolt had run at the same age. Gout said he was disappointed and faces several months of rehabilitation. "I'm very disappointed, but I have no other option but to accept the situation," Gout wrote. "I understand this is part of athletics. My focus now will be on my rehab in the coming weeks and months to ensure I come back in 2027 better, stronger and faster." He did not say if the injury requires surgery, but serious tears can require surgical intervention, according to some sports injury websites, including the Sports MAP Network. Sports MAP Network listed an injury like gout's as needing between 8 and 16 weeks rehabilitation, along with a cautious return due to the high rate of recurrence. Gout provided a medical comment in his post from his MRI, which said, "There is a partial thickness tear of the proximal intramuscular tendon of the long head biceps femoris." There you go, for you medical people. In other words, hamstring. "There is a partial disruption of the tendon, which involves less than 10% of the cross-sectional area of the tendon, but extends over 8 centimetres in length. This represents a grade 3C injury, according to the BAMIC, and BAMIC is British Athletics Muscle Injury Classification. American Olympic gold medalist Justin Gatlin, who is one of Gout's role models and a sometimes training partner, left a supportive comment on Gout's post. "Let that recovery make you hungry, G," the retired 4-time world champion and 2004 Athens Games 100-metre gold medalist wrote. In a statement, Australian Athletics said the young sprint sensation needed to take his time with his recovery. "Gout has had a phenomenal couple of years and has a long and exciting athletics career ahead of him," the statement said. "While this will be disappointing for Gout himself as well as his many fans, unfortunately injuries are part of the sport." So that was Injury Ends Gout's Title Tilt by Roy Ward, page 34 of The Age.
1: There was an AFL football match last night, and the report is on page 67 of today's Herald Sun. Dock and Orr in West, ominous Fremantle blows Swans away. And it's probably instructive to give you the quarter-by-quarter scores here in this match, because it was quite remarkable. So, the end of the first quarter, Dockers, no goals, 5 behinds to Swans, 3 goals, 6. Half-time, no goals, 11 behinds, Swans 4 goals, 9. The third quarter, 6-16 to 7-12. So they kicked six goals in the third quarter. And they came home 15-21 to 10-13. 15-21, 111. The Dockers defeated the Swans 10-13, 73. This report by Brad Elbrough. Fremantle regained its flag favourites tag after recovering from a goalless first half to beat Sydney by 38 points at Perth Stadium last night. The Dockers kicked away late for their 15-21-111 to 10-13-73 win. They trailed by 23 points early and by 2 points in the last quarter before kicking 8 of the last 11 goals. They were looking for a response after GWS Giants ended their 14-game winning streak last week by 21 points, a game Justin Longmuir labelled their worst performance for 2 or 3 seasons. He had to wait until half-time for the response. Despite going forward 25 times in the first two quarters, the Dockers managed to score just 11 points. Luckily for them, Sydney squandered its own chances in attack and led by just 22 points with 4-9 on the board. Fremantle added 100 points to Sydney's 51 in a dominant second half. The Swans out of water. There must be some lingering doubts over Sydney's chances, especially if they fail to secure a top two position. Once again, the Swans have failed to claim a top scalp away from home. Their three losses before Thursday night were against top eight sides away from Sydney. They lost to Hawthorn at the MCG, Geelong at Geelong Stadium, and Brisbane at the Gabba. Grundy versus the Unicorn. The one-on-one contest between two potential All-Australian rucks was always going to be big. Brodie Grundy needed to do well against Fremantle's Luke Jackson, and the Big Swan was up to the task. Jackson had just one kick in the first quarter. At halftime, neither player had taken a mark. Mason Cox had taken 5, so it wasn't conditions, it was the pressure. Grundy led the game for clearances with 4 compared to 1 from Jackson. But Jackson got into the game. By the end of the third quarter, Fremantle had eroded a 22-point halftime deficit to just 2. Jackson joined Grundy on 4 clearances. Welcome back, Paps. After spending 5 rounds on the sideline, it didn't take Tom Papley long to get back into things. About 2 minutes, actually. That's when he got on the end of a perfect Isaac Heaney pass and he kicked the first goal of the game. Papley kicked a second in the second quarter and finished with 10 disposals. Errol Goulden's performance would have Swan's performance up and about, though. In his third game back from a shoulder reconstruction, the left footer had a match-high 30 disposals and a massive 622 metres gained. Over to you, Ben. Fremantle's Josh Tracy became a handful after half-time, kicking 4-4. But Charlie Curnow is back in the lead on the Coleman medal tally. He backed up his 6 goals against the Western Bulldogs last week with 5 against the Dockers to take his total to 50. He's 4 ahead of Gold Coast's Ben King, who'll line up in Adelaide against the Crows tomorrow night. Curnow is in terrific form now with 27 goals from his past 6 games. 4 of his goals on Thursday night came after half-time. His only goal in the first half came after Chad Warner had missed a set shot at goal when Fremantle defender Luke Ryan antagonised the classy Swan after his miss. The umpire awarded Curnow a free kick in the goal square. And they could hardly miss from there. Dock and Orr in the West, page 67 of the Herald Sun. And other matches over the weekend. Tonight, Collingwood are playing North Melbourne at Marvel Stadium, with Collingwood quite well fancied to win that match. And I turn the page, and tomorrow afternoon at Marvel Stadium, St Kilda are playing Port Adelaide, with St Kilda just narrowly favoured to win that match. Late on Saturday, the GWS Giants are playing Geelong at the Sydney Showgrounds, with Geelong fancied to win that match. Saturday night, the night match is between Carlton and Hawthorn at the MCG, with Hawthorn well fancied to win that match. Then also on Saturday night, Adelaide are playing the Gold Coast in Adelaide, and Adelaide hot tip to win that. Western Bulldogs versus the West Coast at Marvel Stadium on Sunday afternoon. The Western Bulldogs tip to win that. And then also on later on Saturday, Sunday afternoon, Melbourne are playing Richmond. Melbourne hot favourites there. And then the last game for the round is Brisbane versus Essendon at the Gabba on Sunday at 4:40 p.m. And not surprisingly, Brisbane are very hot favourites there to win that match. That's your outlook for the AFL for this weekend.
0: Now, I'm taking a look at the tennis. We haven't got to the tennis. And Wimbledon and how the Brits are faring. Brit wildcard reaches semis to delight of centre court. It's by Mark McGowan, page 36 of The Age. The British newspapers were full of doom and gloom after the opening days of Wimbledon. Jack Draper and Emma Raducanu withdrew before playing a match. All 10 Brits who played on day one lost. Only four of the 19 locals who started the tournament made it out of the first round. "Is this the worst ever start to Wimbledon for Britons?" was the headline of one BBC story. Judy Murray even launched a scathing attack on tennis officials over the dire state of sport in the UK. But they did not count on Arthur Ferry, the underdog who grew up around the corner from the All England Club, and his father is the president and ex-owner of French Ligue 1 soccer club Lorient. The world number 114 needed a wild card to make the main draw and was down and out several times in both his third and fourth round matches before ousting Zizou Berg's then Grigor Dimitrov. Now, Ferry is into the semi-finals, upsetting Alex de Minaur's conqueror, top 10 Italian Flavio Cabolli, 6-4, 7-6, 6-love, on an electrified centre court to become just the second wild card in tournament history to do so. The other, Croatian Goran Ivanišević, thank you, who beat Australia's Pat Rafter in the 2001 title match. Ferry is also the first Briton to make the last four since Cameron Norrie in 2022 and the fifth man in the Open era, including Roger Taylor, Tim Henman and Andy Murray. The straight sets victory followed Ferry's energy-sapping five setters in each of the previous two rounds and has propelled him to number 36 in the live rankings. "I just can't believe it," Ferry repeated several times. "The last game, I felt emotions I hadn't experienced before in my life. There was only one man the crowd wanted to win, and the roar was deafening as it became obvious what Ferry was about to do. Even Queen Camilla, seated in the front row of the royal box, could not wipe the smile off her face." The 23-year-old fell on his back after firing an ace on match point to seal a semi-final clash with number 2 seed Alexander Zverev. Roland Garros champion Zverev snapped a 7-match losing streak to American Taylor Fritz, reaching the last four at Wimbledon for the first time with a 6-4, 6-4, 6-2 triumph. But this day belonged to Ferry. After Cabolli wasted the first break point of the match with a rush of blood forehand that went long, he also gifted Ferry the opening set with a double fault, then a wayward forehand. Cabolli was unusually sloppy, leaking 41 unforced errors for the match, almost double as many as his winner's tally. Neither player faced another break point before the second set tiebreaker, but Cabolli was the one under greatest pressure. Ferry thumped an ace on the first point, then forced another mistake out of the Italian on the second point. He never trailed again and always had an answer to Cabolli's typically upbeat nature became sullen. Cabolli dropped serve immediately in the third set, but staged one last attempt to gain a foothold in the match. He did a lot wrong against Ferry, but his biggest headache was his opponent. "I think that I didn't play good since the first point of the match," Cabolli said. "Maybe I was a little bit nervous. Maybe I felt the pressure that normally I don't feel." So, good news for the Brits. Brit wildcard reaches semis to delight of Centre Court by Mark McGowan, page 36 of The Age.
1: I remember Goran Ivanisevic very well because he beat our Pat. Our Pat was on target to win the Wimbledon, but he didn't.
0: He was a big bloke, wasn't he?
1: He was. Yeah. A couple of short stories now from the Herald Sun. Tuthope wins award. Snowboarding star Ben Tuthope has become the second person to be named Paralympian of the Year multiple times, as his medal-winning effort at the Milano Cortina was recognised at Melbourne on Thursday. Tuthope claimed a silver and a bronze on the Italian slopes, vaulting him to the annual award after he won it in 2022. He joined four-time winner Louise Sauvage as the only people to win the gong multiple times. Tuthope also claimed Male Athlete of the Year award, with Lauren Parker winning the female equivalent following her successful transition from summer sport to the snow. A popular member of the Australian Paralympic movement, Tuthope urged others to get into the sport. Tuthope wins award, and another quick one here, back to the tennis. Young Hewitt, popular. Cruz Hewitt secured his best result at a major, storming into the Wimbledon quarterfinals. The son of Australian tennis legend and former world number one Leighton Hewitt had not played a junior event since last year's US Open, but demolished number two seed Jamie McKenzie on Thursday. Cruz looked a totally different player, cruising through the open two rounds before blowing away New Zealand-born German McKenzie 6-3, 6-4 in just under 70 minutes. The win saw Hewitt become the first Australian to make it into the last eight in the boys' event since Alex de Minaur a decade ago. His famous father has been in the stands watching on. "Every tournament, you come in and you hope to win it, but I'm just here taking one match at a time," Hewitt said. His quarterfinal against a Bulgarian ninth seeder, Dietmar Kisimov, was scheduled to be played overnight, and I saw that and I should look it up. I'll look it up and tell you the result after, in a moment or two, after, if I can, after Beth reads this next story.
0: So that's it for sport, and now we've got a very quirky article. We're looking at a bit of world news, and this comes from Britain, as only a story like this would. It's about a man dressed as a rubbish bin. A man dressed as a rubbish bin emerges as Farage rival. It's by David Crowe. It's page 19. British right-wing leader Nigel Farage clearly wanted his rivals to stand against him when he took the unusual decision to resign from Parliament and go to a by-election so he could seek a mandate from the people on his future. So far, the biggest rival to emerge is a man wearing a rubbish bin as a comedy costume. Count Binface, a character created to poke fun at British politics, is now the leading candidate to challenge Reform UK leader at the coming by-election in the regional seat of Clacton, northeast of London. Labour and the Conservative Party have mocked Farage for calling a by-election and chosen not to stand candidates against him, dismissing the race as a farce. The biggest threat to Farage on the far right, Restore Britain, and its leader, Rupert Lowe, have done the same. Count Binface saw his chance. "I am inevitable," he posted on social media. A serious dispute has shaped the sudden political move. Farage is the subject of a formal review by the Parliamentary Commissioner for Standards into a £5 million or $9.7 million gift he received from the wealthy investor Christopher Harborne, who is based in Thailand. A second formal inquiry is being considered into assistance Farage received from crypto millionaire George Cotterill, an aristocrat known as Posh George and a long-time supporter of reform. By quitting Parliament, Farage stalls those inquiries, but they can be resumed by the Commissioner when and if the Reform leader returns as the member for Clacton in the House of Commons. And if the inquiries lead to formal findings against him, he could be forced to face a by-election again. This means there could be two by-elections in Clacton this year, and Labour and the Conservative Party want to focus on the next battle. If it's the people versus establishment, I think Nigel Farage might be looking like the establishment and Count Binface, maybe the people, Conservative Party leader Kemi Badenoch told Sky News. The Chancellor of the Exchequer, Rachel Reeves, who has an official role in overseeing MP resignations, did not try to delay the Reform leader's move. It is a farce and a desperate distraction, and the people of Clacton deserve better, she said. But if he wants to spend the summer arguing with a bin, I won't stop him. So who is underneath the bin lid? Count Binface is reported to be John Harvey, a comedian who has run in several election races against high-profile candidates. London's Telegraph describes Harvey as a married father of two who has worked as a scriptwriter after graduating from Oxford University with a degree in classics. His work has included writing for comedy shows Have I Got News for You and The Thick of It, a satire set in Westminster. Speaking to BBC Radio on Wednesday morning, London time, Binface said his politics included nationalising the singer Adele and building at least one affordable home. When asked what his appeal would be to the voters of Clacton, he said, "Well, I'm not Nigel Farage." But Reform supporters are mobilising on social media to take out the rubbish bin, describing him as an Oxford-educated elitist who works for the BBC, even though he does not. The comic twist in the Farage drama has enlivened media coverage of British politics and led to Binface being invited onto prestigious current affairs programmes such as Newsnight on the BBC, while commentators wondered aloud about a wave of votes for the unlikely challenger. Farage, however, won 46.2% of the vote in Clacton at the last election and has real support in a community that voted strongly for Brexit, which he championed a decade ago. Binface, on the other hand, won only 95 votes when he ran against Labour's Andy Burnham in last month's Makerfield by-election, which cleared the way for Burnham to replace Prime Minister Keir Starmer as soon as next week. On Wednesday, Burnham posted a photograph of his meeting with his rival candidate when the Makerfield votes were declared. "Always worth knowing when bin day is," he wrote. Ah, there's a bit of humour in British politics. Man dressed as a rubbish bin emerges as Farage rival, by David Crowe, page 19 of The Age.
1: So let's go to world news, more world news. Trump bombs again, vows it'll get worse. This is from page 24 of the Herald Sun. US President Donald Trump ordered new strikes on Iran and warned of much worse if Iran continues to attack vessels in the Strait of Hormuz, the vital oil shipping channel. For a second night in a row, US airstrikes targeted coastal areas near the Strait of Hormuz after both sides accused each other of breaching a truce. Warplanes were heard over Kish Island and explosions rocked the port cities of Bandar Abbas, Konark and Chabahar, parts of which lost electricity. "This is retribution for yesterday's bombing of ships by Iran," Mr. Trump said in a post on Truth Social. "If it happens again, it'll get much worse." While ordering retaliation against Tehran, the US president said he expected the latest flare-up to end quickly and left the door open for more talks. US Central Command said the strikes were carried out to degrade the ability of Iranian forces to threaten freedom of navigation in the strait, through which a fifth of the world's oil and liquefied natural gas flows. The United States is holding Iran accountable for recent unjustified aggression against commercial shipping. Moshe Renzaya, a military advisor to Iran's Supreme Leader, vowed retaliation. "The aggressor, enemy, and its accomplices will be severely punished," he posted on X. Before a NATO leaders' meeting in Ankara on Wednesday, Mr. Trump told reporters, "I'll give a little warning. We're going to hit them hard tonight. When they hit, we hit 10 times harder." The president repeated his threat to destroy Iranian bridges, water treatment plants and power stations, or reimpose the US blockade of Iranian ports, but he rejected claims the war had been a strategic dead end. "The Iranian war has been a tremendous military success," he said. "We can play games, but I'm not sure. I just want to make a deal. Let's just finish the job." Trump bombs again, vows it'll get worse.
0: Sorry. Okay, so we're going to Sarah Snook, are we?
5: Yeah.
0: Okay. Page 16.
1: Wanted to get her in.
0: So great news for Sarah Snook. Australian Snook earns Emmy nod. This is by Michael Adato, page 16. Australian actress Sarah Snook is among the nominees at this year's Emmy Awards for her performance in the drama series All Her Fault. Snook joins a who's who of A-list names in contention for American television's most prestigious awards, including Gary Oldman for Slow Horses, Noah Wiley for The Pitt, Kerry Russell for The Diplomat, Jean Smart for Hacks, and Sally Field for Remarkably Bright Creatures. Adult Swim's Smiling Friends, co-created by Australian animator, writer and producer Michael Cusack, is another nominee in animated program. The series follows four employees at a small charity dedicated to spreading happiness. Netflix's Love on the Spectrum has been nominated in Unstructured Reality Program. A number of Australian film specialists are also nominated for their work on the series, including picture editor Marcus Kilberg, producer and director Cian O'Cleary, and cinematographer Jeff Thomas. So great news for our Sarah Snook. She's nominated for an Emmy for her work in the drama series All Her Fault. And that was from Michael Adato, page 16 of The Age. And now the music indicates that we're crossing to the 9 o'clock.

0: ABC News with Mary McDonald. Good morning. The owner of a cafe in Melbourne's northwest says he's devastated after shots were fired into the venue early this morning. Georgia Lenton Williams reports.
1: Two men have been arrested after they allegedly fired shots into Andy's Place Cafe in Essendon North. Police were patrolling the area when they saw shots being fired into the business on Mount Alexander Road shortly before 3 o'clock this morning. The cafe's owner, Raymond Yacoub, says it's terrible.
2: I've never had any issue with customers or with anyone. And suddenly, out of the blue, it happened.
1: CCTV footage shows multiple shots being fired from a white SUV into the venue, shattering glass windows. Police say the allegedly stolen car fled the scene and the air wing followed it until it was parked in Taylor's Lakes. Officers arrested an 18-year-old man and a 20-year-old man.
0: The foreign minister says the interim ceasefire agreement between the US and Iran is fraying around the edges. Iran says it's targeted American assets across the Middle East in retaliation to US strikes. It's put further strain on the three-week-old ceasefire agreement. Penny Wong says the world wants to see peace, not just for the region, but for the benefit of the global economy.
3: Well, it's certainly fraying around the edges, and we see continued sporadic conflict. What I would say is this: the world really is looking to this ceasefire to hold, to firm up. The world wants to see an end to this conflict.
0: Green Senator David Shoebridge says he's concerned India could use uranium provided by Australia to fund its nuclear weapons program. Indian Prime Minister Narendra Modi and Prime Minister Anthony Albanese have struck a deal to export Australian uranium for peaceful purposes. Prime Minister Modi will visit the MCG today after addressing a huge community rally with Indian Australians at Docklands last night. But Senator Shoebridge says the deal is reckless and undermines global agreements.
4: The Indian government is not a signatory to the Non-Proliferation Treaty. It is not a signatory to the Nuclear Test Ban Treaty. We know that it has about 190 undeclared nuclear weapons. It does not allow inspectors of that part of its nuclear program.
0: Federal warnings about weaknesses in GPS-based timing systems are under scrutiny in the wake of this week's Telstra outage. The ABC has found critical infrastructure authorities repeatedly urged telecommunications company to prepare for failures affecting satellite navigation and timing technology. Telstra says a software glitch reset a GPS timer used by parts of its mobile network, which caused the nationwide outage. Swinburne University Professor Alison Keeley says this reveals a vulnerable reliance on that technology.
5: Telstra is responsible for providing a resilient and trusted telecommunications network, and understanding that timing plays an important role in delivering that service means that there needs to be fail-proof systems in place to guarantee that.
0: Telstra has been approached for comment. The family of 80s pop icon Bonnie Tyler says it's totally devastated following her death at the age of 75. Tyler was famed for her power ballads, most notably Total Eclipse of the Heart. Her family says Tyler passed away unexpectedly in a Portugal hospital. She'd been in an induced coma since May after intestinal surgery. She collaborated with Meatloaf's producer Jim Steinman on Holding Out for a Hero for the soundtrack of the 1984 movie Footloose. Tyler once said she couldn't believe she got to work with him.
6: Didn't think for one minute he'd say yes, but we did ask him, and at first he did say no because he was busy doing the screenplay. Then he rang back to say that if I was still available to produce, that he'd changed his mind, that he thought it was such a crazy idea that it appealed to him.
0: To sport, and France is the first team into the semi-finals at the Men's Soccer World Cup after seeing off Morocco 2-0 in their quarter-final. Amanda Schlala is in Boston.
7: It's another routine victory, really. Morocco tried their best to keep up with the French, but Les Bleus have just been on another level to everyone else. Other teams, the big favourites like Argentina, like England, like Spain, they've all had stumbles along the way, but not the French. They keep marching on. They keep doing it in style. Kylian Mbappe keeps scoring goals. Ousmane Dembele had the other one today as well. Mbappe actually missed a penalty in the first half. They got it together in the second half. They started to click a little bit more, and it was a much better effort from the French in the second half to ensure that their tournament remains alive.
0: To the weather now, there's a road weather alert for Melbourne's eastern and southeastern suburbs and the Dandenong Ranges due to fog. For the state, isolated showers developing in the north and west, otherwise a dry and partly cloudy day. For Melbourne, mostly sunny with some patchy fog, a top today of 15 degrees. It's currently 5 degrees. ABC.
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18: Good morning. This is the Morning Paper Round on Vision Australia Radio. They stopped talking all of a sudden. It's Friday, the 10th of July, and this is the Morning Paper Round. John Westland and Beth Hewitt, we're here with you just for the last half an hour of the program. And let's start with some news from the Herald Sun, page 11 of the Herald Sun. They'll blow up the joint. Taylor. Libs plea, ignore One Nation. This is written by Jessica Wong and Jason Morrison. Opposition leader Angus Taylor has delivered a dramatic plea to voters considering One Nation, urging them not to abandon an opposition that has let them down, while blasting the minor party as a column of smoke that would cause an eternity of pain. In a speech to the Sydney Institute last night, Mr. Taylor said that One Nation claims to offer a way out of our national malaise. In reality, they'd only make things worse. While he accused Labor of creating a big government leviathan and an expectation that government could be the solution to every problem, he said One Nation would blow up the joint. I understand why some Australians think the way out is to blow the place up, Mr. Taylor said, but to those who feel like lighting a match, believe me when I say that a moment of satisfaction isn't worth the eternity of pain that will follow. Offering three reasons for voters not to side with One Nation, he said the party was a column of smoke and a one-person show whose policies would send us broke. Long on rhetoric but short on substance, One Nation's offering is a random grab bag of poorly defined, contradictory and constantly changing positions that leave no clear sense of who they are or what they stand for, he said. Attacking the party's economic management credentials, Mr. Taylor said leader Pauline Hanson's true instincts are towards big government interventionism. The policies include net zero migration, income splitting for couples with dependent children, increasing defence spending to 3.5% of gross domestic product, which is estimated to cost about $225 billion extra over the next decade, and indexing tax brackets to inflation, also a coalition policy. Opposition analysis found the unfunded promises would generate a surge in inflation and cause the Reserve Bank to rake hikes by 3%, adding about $20,000 a year in interest rates in interest costs to a new mortgage, plus an extra $1 trillion to the national debt. Of course, it's easy to make promises when you aren't a party of government, Mr. Taylor said. One Nation is a lot like the Greens in that regard. Meanwhile, Pauline Hanson's been hailed as one of the bravest politicians of the planet by controversial British right-wing activist Tommy Robinson when the pair teamed up for a podcast during the One Nation leader's visit to the UK. In a preview of the interview, Robinson thanked Senator Hanson for her standing by him when few others would. "For years, I want to say thank you when you spoke up for me at times when..."

Adelaide has an amazing art exhibition that's recently opened. It'll run for till November. And The Age has Elizabeth Flux visited it from The Age, and she's written a beautiful description of what you might see if you took the trip to Adelaide. Rare chance to immerse yourself in works by masters of their craft. As I said, it's by Elizabeth Flux on page 20 of The Age. In the centre of the painting is a figure wearing a hat, head tilted down. They're standing in a field of golden wheat, completely engrossed in their work. When you move a bit closer, you can see that their left hand is holding a scythe, and maybe not. Maybe their hand is the scythe. Work and worker merging into one. The striking thing about this work is not the scene being depicted, but the palpable energy of the artist and the details only visible in person. Move your head a little, and you can see the thickness of the paint, how the worker is moving from two dimensions into three. Stand a little closer, and you can see that the paint of the hat, early in the painting's life, has been slightly squashed. Vincent van Gogh's Wheat Fields with Reaper is one of the 57 works that have arrived at the Art Gallery of South Australia for Monet to Matisse, Defying Tradition, the first in a planned series of four winter art exhibitions for the gallery. All 57 works belong to the Toledo Museum of Art in Ohio, most of them never displayed in Australia. With the TMA undergoing extensive renovations and reinstallations, this presented the rare opportunity for many their prized works to go on, for many of their prized works to go on tour. There isn't really a narrative through line to this exhibition, but there doesn't need to be. It's a collection of 57 works by artists who broke boundaries and mastered their craft, and it's a unique joy to see them in person. Adelaide's version has 30 additional works drawn from AGSA's own collection. Every room features familiar names and familiar works, but it's the details in the works that are lost in a photo or video that stand out. The line that is slightly painted over in the Mondrian, the detail of an earring in a Renoir. Then there are the stories told within the works themselves, or the way they gesture to the lives lived around them. Erin Corrales Diaz, curator of American art at the TMA, points to Still Life with Fish by Georges Braque, which was acquired during the artist's lifetime. While putting together this exhibition, she found a letter from Georges Braque to the Toledo Museum of Art, saying how pleased he was that his painting was at Toledo. So I love that. Modigliani's painting of art dealer Paul Guillaume nods to the kind of work Guillaume championed, from Renoir's portrait of his youngest son, whose shoulder-length flame-red hair takes pride of place. We learn that in the late 19th century, young boys generally didn't have their hair cut short until they turned six. Edgar Degas' portrait of artist Victoria Dubourg shines a light on the hurdles faced by women artists of the area, of their era. A careful curation of works by Picasso, drawn from AGSA's collection, put the loaned work in context, demonstrated the artist's skill as a draftsman, which lies at the heart of the more abstract work he's best known for. Edouard Villiard's La Salle Clarac is a particular highlight and a moment of uncanny recognition. Depicting visitors to the Louvre in the 1920s, with its odd framing and handful of subjects, a man gazing at a cabinet, a woman peering around a corner, and a figure glancing down at a notebook. Even though it is from 100 years ago, update the clothes, and it could be a window into a neighbouring gallery. Throughout the exhibition, the works are thoughtfully

0: complemented with pieces from AGSA's collection. A 1922 self-portrait by Giorgio de Chirico sits side by side with his Italian Square, Piazza d'Italia. Helen Frankenthaler's Blue Jay is followed by AGS's Madame Butterfly. Matisse's Dancer Resting is accompanied by a number of striking works, including The Nightmare of the White Elephant. At every painting, there's a reminder of how different a work looks when in front of you compared to on a screen or in a book. De la Tête by Maurice Louis is a sprawling work that stretches high above the eye line. This is a work that, from afar, seems just like a wash of black, right? But it's not. It is absolutely not, said Coralis Diaz. Above the black is a rim of colour, and the longer you look at it, the more details shine through. There's all these layers of colour that enfold and envelop here, and of course, it's the grand scale of this picture too. It is immersive in the same way that Monet's Water Lilies is. Water Lilies by Claude Monet is one of the major draw cards. It's clear from both the name of the exhibition and the way the 1922 work is presented, set against a curved wall with a bench seat a little way back so you can sit and take it in. Sometimes you could become a little bit ho-hum about particular works and think, oh, I've seen a lot of Monet's Water Lilies, but do I need to see any more? Says Tansy Curtin, Assistant Director of Artistic and Collection Programs at AGSA. But then you walk up and you look at those lavenders, look at that fluorescent yellow, look at that line of red. It reminds you there's a reason why these works are so famous. And so if you want to see the exhibition, Monet to Matisse, Defying Tradition, it's on at the Art Gallery of South Australia from July the 11th to November the 8th. Plenty of time to see it. And that was Rare Chance to Immerse Yourself in Works by Masters of Their Craft by Elizabeth Flux, page 29 of the 8.
1: Let's go to some sad news now from page 6 of the Herald Sun. Pop icon Tyler dies aged 75. Welsh musician and pop icon Bonnie Tyler has died aged 75 after being treated in hospital for an illness in Portugal. A message on the singer's website read, "Bonnie's family and team are heartbroken to announce that Bonnie unexpectedly passed away last night in hospital in Portugal as a result of the illness that she was being treated for." The music star, aged 75, worried fans when she was placed into an induced coma after being rushed to hospital in Portugal on April 30th. Despite health concerns earlier this year, Tyler assured fans that she was still rocking on that stage with my wonderful band. The Total Eclipse of the Heart singer was known for her distinctive husky voice and powerful ballads, a signature sound she attributed to vocal cord surgery early in her five-decade career. The artist often spoke about her appreciation for music and the genuine passion she had for her craft. "I've been singing since I was 16 because I love it. I wanted to be a singer, not a star," she told Wales Online in August 2014. Born Gaynor Hopkins in Skewen in Wales in a council house, Tyler began singing in local venues before breaking through in the late 1970s. She went on to achieve global success with hits including It's a Heartache in 1977, Total Eclipse of the Heart in 1983, and Holding Out for a Hero in 1984. Her 1983 album Faster Than the Speed of Night topped the British charts and cemented her status as an international star. Tyler's also the only Welsh artist to reach number one with their own single on the US Billboard Top 100. That kind of surprises me. I would have thought Tom Jones might have got there. But anyway, Tyler is the one. And as we're celebrating deaths and births, Bon Scott would have been 80 yesterday if he hadn't have died in 1980. So there's a big party on in AC/DC fans are gathering in Fremantle to celebrate what would have been Bon Scott's 80th birthday. But No, he missed. He didn't get there. He was died in 1980. Anyway, pop icon Bonnie Tyler, Total Eclipse of the Heart, has died in Portugal, aged 75. And that report is on page 6 of today's Herald Sun.
0: When it's very cold in Melbourne, which it certainly has been this week, odds on Melbourne International Film Festival is just around the corner. And it is. In fact, the program was announced last night. So The Age is taking a look at one of the movies to expect in the film festival. Zelensky, this is not Zelensky as Ukrainian, this is Zelensky in Hunt for Accolades after debut double act. It's by Carl Quinn, pages 2 and 3 of The Age. Harvey Zelensky's first outing as a director is off to a flying start, with his film Sweet Milk Lake making its debut at Melbourne International Film Festival, which unveiled its 2026 program last night. Already the film is in the running for two of the richest prizes in the business, MIF's $140,000 Bright Horizons prize next month and the $10,000 Cinefix Oz Prize in his home state of Western Australia in September. It is amazing, says the 35-year-old, of this double dip in the potential prize pool. It was quite mind-blowing to get that news back-to-back. That was a good week. Sweet Milk Lake is a deeply personal work for Zelensky, who writes, directs, co-produces and plays two roles as twin brothers Sam and Jake. It was a lot of hats to wear and it made for an experience unlike any the actor turned director had ever had on a film set. It was exhausting. I didn't sit down once for the entire shoot because there's not a second in the day when you're not needed, he says. That's very different from being an actor. The most difficult days were those in which the twins appear together. Not actually, obviously, but through the old school magic of split screen photography. Zelensky played each character in turn, shot against a real backdrop to the halfway mark, and as a body double appeared on the other half of the shot against a green screen. The whole thing would then flip, and the two performances were later edited together to create the impression that both brothers were present at the same time. There are only a handful of such shots in the film, but they were, Zelensky says, very challenging for my brain. I didn't quite realise how fragmented I was going to feel on those days. Fragmentation and doubling are at the heart of Sweet Milk Lake, which revolves around Jake's decision to return to the country town where he grew up to visit his dying father, Lee, played by Kieran Darcy Smith. They haven't seen each other for years. Well, technically they haven't seen each other ever, because the last time they were together, Jake was Sarah. Lee doesn't even know his child has transitioned from female to male. When Jake arrives, he is mistaken for Sam. In a split-second decision, he decides to let the confusion slide. He has many reasons, but key among them is the desire to experience a kind of masculinity that until this point he has only ever witnessed from the outside. Zelensky similarly transitioned himself at age 24, but says none of the story is autobiographical. The themes, though, are: the kernel was that I was thinking a lot about trans visibility, about how you do all this work to transition and you think it's going to be liberation, and in a lot of ways it is, but it's not like people's projections are going to stop coming. They're just going to morph, he says. I was feeling frustrated about being pigeonholed as a trans masculine actor. The fact it was leading the conversation in every space I walked into, in fact, it was preceding me everywhere professionally. People knew before I got there, and it was colouring everything. And I started thinking about what anonymity would look like if you moved to a town in the middle of nowhere and started again. There's freedom in that, but also alienation and risk, all of which his film explores with subtlety and compassion. Zelensky began writing it during COVID in a spirit of relative optimism about the level of acceptance and understanding around trans identity at the time. Were he to start the process today, he admits he's not sure he would come at it from quite the same place. Perhaps naively, I just didn't think it would get worse and not better. It's gotten so much worse, he said. This moment right now politically is an incredibly dark time for trans people around the world. We seem to be a group where it's perfectly permissible to debate whether or not we should exist, which is quite unique. It has a really big impact on you on a day-to-day basis. His film is, he believes, hopeful, but it's far from oblivious of the challenges trans people face in simply being accepted for who they are, not who others think they might or should be. I'm not optimistic, he says, but it would be remiss not to reflect on that. So Sweet Milk Lake screens in the Bright Horizons competition for the first and second time filmmakers at MIFF. The festival runs from August the 6th to the 23rd, and the full program is out now. And that was Zelensky in Hunt for Accolades After Debut Double Act by Carl Quinn, pages 2 and 3 of The Age.
1: And let's finish off today's morning paper round with the story that's dominated the week, which is the Telstra calamity, the phone network outage from page 8, Premier, Telstra Must Pay for This by Ryan Burke, Ewan Kennedy and Zach Zarnak. The state government will make V-Line services free for 2 days at a time to be determined as compensation for disruptions caused by the Telstra outage, with Jacinta Allen also demanding the telco fund a dollar-for-dollar refund for passengers who had additional costs due to the widespread cancellations. Victoria's regional train network was brought to a standstill for more than 30 hours on Wednesday and Thursday, leaving thousands of commuters stranded and some forced to pay for overnight accommodation or pay sky-high surge fees for taxis and Ubers. In a fiery statement on Thursday evening, the Premier said Victoria expects more than just compensation from Telstra. What we really want is change. Australians have to endure too many major outages, and it's always country people who bear the brunt. The telcos must lift their game. It's time they caught up with how critical their network services have become to our essential services. V-Line services crawled back to life about noon on Thursday, but not before hundreds of passengers were left without transport for the morning peak, as services on all lines, Ballarat, Bendigo, Geelong, Gippsland and Seymour, remained cancelled. And then we go to a couple of individuals who were had to stay overnight and various issues. So the essential story is that the Premier is going to put the hard word on Telstra to pay up for compensation. As well, there will be free services on V-Line for a couple of days. And before we go, I've just got to give you this the odd spot, which tickled my fancy this morning. It's on page 2 of the Herald Sun. The Age, the odd spot. Taylor Swift fans are paying up to $25 for literal pieces of trash from outside the venue of her wedding to Travis Kelce. New York artist Justin Jinak picked up the rubbish last week near Madison Square Garden while a pop star superstar married the NFL player inside. Items Jinak has sold include cigarette butts, an ovulation kit and a water bottle cap. And he said he's made $1,250 flogging it all through his website, New York City Garbage. It's getting a lot of Swifties who just want a tangential piece of the wedding, Jinak says. I try to commemorate cultural moments in New York and this seemed a big one. Well, it certainly was. Really, how silly is that? This has been the Morning Paper Round from Vision Australia Radio. It's been great to have your company. We've been reading from me, John Westland, and Beth Hewitt. We've been reading from the Herald Sun and The Age. Coming up next on Vision Australia Radio is Studio One, and then Talking Vision. And later on in the day at 10:30, we've got the National Press and Your Afternoon. These are all, some of them are slightly new. The Afternoon is an amalgamation of a couple of programs which we pulled together. So Afternoon Review and the National Press. National Press from 10:30 and Afternoon Review from 11 o'clock. 12 o'clock. 11. Thanks for listening. It's been great to have your company. Have a great day. Hope it warms up.
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9: This week, Anton Phobe from the European Blind Union comes to us all the way from Paris.
8: Anton discusses the EBU's push to make the European Commission's digitalisation campaign more accessible.
9: As we always say at this point, please do get in touch with the show, whether you have experience of any of the issues covered on this week's episode of Studio One, or if you think there is something we should be talking about. You never know, your story and insight may help somebody else who is dealing with something similar.
8: You can contact us via email at studio1@visionaustralia.org. That's studio1@visionaustralia.org. Or, of course, you can reach out to us on our WhatsApp group by following the link in the podcast notes.
9: I understand you have now got your microwave back.
8: Yes. So I am happy to report, dear listeners, that the saga of the talking microwave is officially over. Last week, as you may remember, Stephen had sent it to an appliances specialist to get it sorted out. And the cooling fan is now working. And I have been using it quite successfully for the past 4 or 5 days or so.
9: How's it going now? I mean, is it working well, or is there, something that could be done better?
8: Oh, it's working very well. One thing I have to say about these appliances, though, they have a tendency to yell at you. Have you noticed that?
9: They're very pushy, are they?
8: Yeah. I mean, this one's not so bad. It doesn't say hot contents, beware, or anything like that. But they are loud. They're very loud. And I think the makers of these products must feel that we are deaf, not only blind.
9: I haven't had that problem, but the only talking thing I've got is a set of talking scales. And the problem I have with that is that bugger lies. I'm not that heavy.
8: Yes, I know that feeling all too well.
9: Anyway, I mean, I've been having my own little fight with technology today. I printed out some posters for our new office to put on the door and forgot to change the size of the paperback. So my script here is fantastic. It's like the old enlargements we used to get at high school for biology and things like that. It's I can see it, but also when I try to change pages, it makes an awful lot of noise.
8: Yes, A3 pages, it tends to be a bit more paper than we needed.
9: So this week we're talking with Anton, and you sort of explained, okay, this is some sort of response to an omnibus, something or other. But what it really comes down to is they want to make things from the European Commission more accessible?
8: Well, the European Commission basically is trying to pass a package of reforms. Mm-hmm. At the moment, they're in what's called the call to evidence stage, which is they negotiate with stakeholders and they're in talks with different groups like the EBU. And these reforms basically are a simplification of services. So they want to make it easier for people to travel and enjoy tourism and access accommodation and customer service in the European Union by digitalizing those particular services a bit more. And the EBU is basically saying that's great, but we need accessibility to be the forefront of that process.
9: And it's funny to think, but often it isn't. I mean, all you got to do is look at the NDIS portal to actually see how inaccessible sometimes governments can make their websites. So, yeah.
8: Yes. And the other thing too is Anton made the point. Matt Kelsch has made the point earlier this year when we did our Apple versus Android debate episode. The point was made, and I'm pretty sure Elise has made the point also, that when you improve accessibility for people living with disability, you improve accessibility for everyone. The European Union has an aging population, as do we. Mm. And a lot of the people who are in that aging population experience a lot of the same issues that we do, especially when it comes to keeping up with modern technology and the ever-changing landscape out there. So when you make it more accessible for people with a disability, or in this case, people with a vision impairment, you make it more accessible for the aging population as well.
9: And that is kind of why we're bringing you this interview. Sometimes things that happen across the other side of the world have an impact on what happens here, or maybe what we'd like to happen here, really.
8: Indeed.
9: And talk about what would like to happen. Next week's show is something a little bit different. We're going to ask you out there what you would do if, just say, you were the minister for the NDIS for a week. What changes would you make? What would you scrap to pay for it? And, well, why? So if you are interested, you can email us. We always tell you our email address. Or if you are listening to us via podcast, click on the link and jump onto our WhatsApp page. You can leave a message there for us and we will broadcast you. Otherwise, yes, we may read out responses as well. But it's just interesting to see what people think about what's going on, but also maybe some constructive thought on how things can be done better.
8: Well, everybody's got an opinion on the NDIS these days, it seems.
9: It's replaced Centrelink as far as the bogeyman that looks after us at the same time.
8: You're right.
9: Anyway, let us cross to your fantastic interview.
8: So joining us on Studio One is Anton Fove, the Head of Advocacy and Campaigning at the European Blind Union. Anton, welcome to Studio One.
10: Thank you very much for having me.
8: So firstly, Head of Advocacy and Campaigning, how long have you been in that role and what does it involve?
10: I started working with the European Blind Union in 2018. It was a new position then. We did not have an advocacy officer. And basically, it consists in being the interface in lobbying and advocacy meetings with European institutions to carry the voice of EBU. EBU being the representative of 42 European organizations of persons with a visual impairment. So basically, my role is to try to be the face of EBU in the most common meetings, occasions, opportunities to lobby, being it understood that when we have high-level meetings, for instance, with a commissioner or a president of the European Parliament, it would be our president that would be the face of EBU on that occasion. And my role is also to coordinate the advocacy of our own members, because EBU lobby is construed through acting with the European institutions, but also in parallel in the national capitals. So we also need to coordinate the work of our national members within the European Union.
8: So what made you get into advocacy to begin with?
10: My whole career has been, I am 61 years old. I started working with the European Commission, and very shortly after, I moved to working for the NGO sector in lobbying precisely. So lobbying for a public interest, I like to think. I've done that in different contexts, and I've always had a social fiber. So for personal reasons, because I had a grandfather who was blind, I was very fond of him, the cause of visually impaired people appealed to me. Myself, I don't have a visual impairment.
8: We'll get into the reason why we are here. So for listeners that don't understand, can you explain what the Citizens Omnibus Initiative actually is and what the European Yes. Commission is trying to achieve with it?
10: Sure. Maybe it's useful to start by saying what an omnibus initiative is, because that's rather a new item in EU law. The new commission that resulted from the most recent European Parliament elections wanted to simplify legislation, focusing on some big priority areas, and simplify legislation by shortening the legislative span, by having initiatives cutting across different areas. And this is an example of omnibus initiative, which focuses on simplifying the EU internal market for people who are on the move. It is not only about that, but this is the element that we've picked up as particularly relevant to us, with a focus on simplifying travel and tourism. The idea being to create a more seamless experience for residents and visitors in the EU.
8: So why did the European Blind Union feel that it was important to respond?
10: Well, first of all, I should clarify that we are very busy in a variety of areas, but our resources are limited and we need to prioritize. And so far, frankly speaking, we haven't been very active in the area of tourism, very much so on traveling, in as far as it concerns moving to another country, bringing down barriers, passenger rights, especially passengers with reduced mobilities, typically air passenger rights, for instance. But on the accessibility of tourism, beyond simply stating a principle that tourism and touristic services should be accessible, we hadn't really entered into this area. And we saw this initiative as an opportunity to make a first step in that direction. So that's basically what triggered our interest. Our interest was all the more important because there is what is called an EU disability platform that gathers the European Commission, member states, and various disability organizations, including the European Blind Union. And within the disability platform, the attention was drawn to the interest of this initiative for disability organizations. So all lights were green to move ahead in that direction.
8: So what opportunities could this create for people with blindness or low vision if accessibility is properly considered from the beginning?
10: The fact is that the initiative presents itself in a context. The background is set. It is an increased use of digital services in all aspects that relate to travel and tourism. And we have a message that we repeat on every occasion that digitalization in itself is not a problem. On the contrary, it creates a lot of opportunities to make things easier, more accessible for blind and partially sighted persons. That is, if accessibility is considered in these digital services, in the platforms, the portals, whatever. The problem is that we find very often, on the contrary, digitalization is a new source of problem that further isolates persons with a visual impairment, precisely because the accessibility is not considered at the source, is not built in the digital services. So we wanted to reinforce that message, building on the message from the Commission that digitalization offered new opportunities. Our message was yes, but be careful about accessibility of digital aspects in themselves.
8: What do you think are the biggest risks then if accessibility isn't built into these changes from the outset?
10: Well, that's simply people with a visual impairment will have less autonomy, will be more dependent on the help from others, will feel more isolated if they can't rely on others. And it's simply unacceptable, we think, that in a society that has more and more digital capacities, digitalization is not used precisely to address the problem of inclusion. It's just a matter of paying attention. And concretely, what we mean is accessibility of services, but also using accessibility standards to harmonize things. It's the information also on portals, platforms, on the accessibility of destinations, accommodations, and services. It's accessible navigation tools from service providers. It's also, very importantly, real-time and accessible information in the event of disruption during a journey with a dedicated customer support that is multi-channel. I underline multi-channel because often, why make things complex when it can be very simple? A phone number is often the easiest way for someone with a visual impairment to get help if there is a problem. If you need to connect to a platform that you're not used to and you find that it's not accessible, you need to have a special app on your phone, all this can become very stressful, whereas simply calling a number and talking to someone is a progress. It is the case for anyone, even without a visual impairment. So imagine with someone with a visual impairment.
8: Oh, exactly. And I agree with you. The advent of modern technology is making things easier, but it's also creating more and more problems for blind and vision impaired people. Mm-hmm. Can you give any specific examples of barriers that people who are blind or partially sighted currently face when traveling in Europe?
10: There is a lot of talk about multimodal travel, meaning, for instance, the fact that your trip entails first taking a plane, then from that plane taking maybe a bus to a train station that will take you to your final destination. So you have three means of transport. The way that accessibility of transport services is construed today is essentially that the airport services will take care of guiding you from your entrance into the airport to the plane and then out of the plane. But there's nothing about taking you to the bus platform near the airport or just outside the airport that will then take you to your next destination. That element of a journey is still very difficult and stressful. There's an area of progress there. And that's where digitalization can help, precisely with navigation tools. First of all, they don't exist. And when they exist, they are often too dependent on complex apps that are not accessible in themselves. They are not conceived precisely or also to help people with visual impairment. In general, this gives me an opportunity to say that we think that like anything, like a product, say a vacuum cleaner or a cooking table, but also digital services, they need to be accessible by design, that is by themselves. Often there is this idea that you can make things accessible by being equipped with a smartphone and with a dedicated app on your smartphone that will allow you to have a sort of parallel access to using a dedicated product of services. I think that's an interesting possibility. It does help a lot of people, but it cannot be the one-size-fits-all solution because many people who are blind, for instance, are also old. They're not very comfortable with using smartphones for all aspects of their lives. Everyone who's been using apps knows that often you have problems of updates and the updates. By the way, when you have updates, you might have a phone that is fully equipped, that is perfectly up to date to have for all the accessibility features. And you make an update to a specific application and you find that the accessibility features are not working anymore and you have to redo all the parameters. That sort of thing is making things very stressful. So don't rely too much on digitalization or accessibility. It's part of the solution. It's not the only solution. And I stress the message, of course, if you're going to go the digital way as one of the options, make sure that the digital features are accessible by all means.
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8: So what specific measures is the European Blind Union calling for to ensure that people who are living with blindness or who are partially sighted can participate in travel and accessing these services independently?
10: So this is where we're still at an early stage. In the EU jargon, we are at the stage of a call for evidence. So that's what EBU has responded to. You contacted us about our position paper, which is a response to a call for evidence. The way EU legislation works is that there are some consultation of stakeholder steps before the Commission actually proposes an act. And we are the very first step of such consultation, whereas the Commission is not putting anything on the table except that we want to make things simpler. We need to hear from you where the problems are. And that's where we come in as EBU to speak about the accessibility challenges for visually impaired people on the move in the EU internal market. But we're not actually reacting to any specific concrete proposal. That is going to come at a later stage. The Commission proposal is announced for the last quarter of this year. So hopefully that's the whole idea. You managed to influence what the Commission is going to propose because your points were heard and you managed to sensitize the EU legislator. But that's what we try to achieve here. We don't know if it's going to happen. In general, what I can tell you is that the European Commission, this European Commission, and also the previous one, is very careful to the issue of social inclusion. If anything, our problem is not to speak in the desert and not be heard. Our problem is that we are very much solicited by the European Commission, the European Parliament, for all sorts of things. We have to manage priorities, but our problem is not we are not being heard. Our problem is making sure that we are heard, understood, and that it translates into legislation. It does, imperfectly so, but there are visible progresses in EU policy for the inclusion of persons with disabilities in general.
8: You were talking before about the multimodal travelling, but which areas do you specifically feel need the greatest improvement in terms of what the initiative's trying to address? You think it's transport, tourism, accommodation, or customer service?
10: What we know for a fact, because we have research on this, is the difficulty for guide dog users to travel by airplane.
8: Yes.
10: There are still in the current legislation, and it's moving grounds here. As I speak to you, there's been a recent legislative development, but airline carriers could still refuse to allow you on board with a guide dog or with requirements about certificates of training of the dog that were excessively complex or with problems of recognition of training processes between member states. So this is an area where there is room of progress. There is also room for progress in accessibility of rail platforms and having, you may have the same issue in Australia. If you want to have assistance in an airport or in a train station, you need to pre-notify your need a certain number of hours before. You can't just show up at the station or the airport and expect that there will be a dedicated service, which sort of undermines the freedom of visually impaired people to travel, even at the last minute plans and all that. Again, there is progress in all these areas. The delay of pre-notification has been shortened. There are much stricter rules for allowing to refuse a guide dog on board. So we see progress, very small steps. There's a lot of resistance, of course, from the airline industry, from rail carriers. But this is an area we have been working on a lot. When it comes to tourism, hotels, accommodations, and all that, quite frankly, we know the problems are there. It's more a hunch feeling. It's more hearsay. We hear our members speak about it, but we don't have actual service with data and all that. We just know there is that problem. And let's say that, again, our response to this call for evidence is a first stepstone toward more engagement in the area of accessible tourism.
8: Well, Europe is a pretty big continent that spans many countries. I would imagine that accessibility is not really consistent over all of the countries. Is that correct? And is that a problem that you guys are facing?
10: It is correct, yes and no. Let me start by saying why no. You might have heard of the European Accessibility Act, which is a rather pompous word to just say an EU directive, which needed to be transposed still, contrary to an EU regulation, which is directly applicable. An EU directive needs to be transposed then into the national legislation of the 27 member states. But this European Accessibility Act, which entered into force in June last year, brings requirements to make a number of services, products and services, accessible. And it's compulsory legislation. That's a very important step for making, in general, the EU scene more accessible for people with disabilities in general, and indeed for persons with a visual impairment. The problem is that that European Accessibility Act has defined material scope. It applies only to those specific products and services that are targeted in the directive. And in fact, what we observe, and here I come to the no part of my answer, it focuses very much on the digital world and not enough on the material world. So I mean the built environment, I mean public urban transport, things like that. And indeed tourism in the aspects that are not digital. When it comes to ticketing services, when it comes to websites, when it comes to payment terminals, e-books, all that, The European Accessibility Act is very ambitious and will bring great progress. Of course, some member states will be quicker than others in complying with EU law. That we're used to that. That's the way the EU works. The European Commission will probably have to take some member states to the European Court of Justice for late implementation or simply failure to implement or gaps in implementation. And that's also the usual process in the EU. But the European Accessibility Act leaves many gaps in the open quotations here in the real world, which is not only the virtual digital world. Does that answer your question?
8: It does, yes. What would success look like for you if the digital world became more accessible when it came to travel and tourism?
10: Well, success would be, for instance, that the president of EBU, who is almost blind, the executive director of EBU, who is fully blind, could use, they're perfectly capable to use a computer like myself with a dedicated Braille keyboard. It's not the exact word, I'm not very familiar with it, but I can see them. They're perfectly IT capable. Their difficulties is that often they end up with pages that are simply not readable with their dedicated tools. They haven't thought about the need for a dedicated website or service to be used by people who use dedicated tools for blind people. Now, so to answer your question, in an ideal world, my colleagues would be able to use a computer exactly like me in all aspects without hoping, having to cross their fingers that everything is going to work for them like it's going to work for me. Let me give you one example. You might have come across, we often come across tests to check that you are a human being. And you have to look at characters and copy those characters with your keyboard. They're simply unusable for a blind person. You find a test like that without being offered an alternative if you're blind. That's the end of your journey on the internet. You just stop and have to turn to someone and say, can you help me go through that barrier? If you are alone in your home, then you become dependent. That it creates frustration, it creates loss of confidence, etc., etc. So that's what we want to get rid of. Now, perfection is not of this world. So there will always be, for some reasons, because of evolution of software or hardware or whatever, there will always be a moment where you are locked somewhere. If that happens, there needs to be on a web page, easily accessible, easily found support function, allowing you to say, I need help with this. I need to go through this barrier. Can you help me? But it has to happen online. And so it's about accessibility troubleshooting online. That's very important. And it's often better if you can actually talk to someone who will guide you rather than having to go through another digital process. And also, I think there should be easily found and accessible channels to complain about inaccessible services. That's how companies and administration will make progress. They will be informed that there are issues and they will be sort of pressed to resolve the issues. So you need to have a possibility to alert to a malfunction due to inaccessibility.
8: What message would you like to give policymakers as they move forward with these reforms?
10: This is a message that is more specific to the European Union. I don't think it would apply with the same strength to Australia, for instance. The EU is an old continent with an aging population. It's a fact. And when you say aging population, you have people that have issues that even without visual impairment, often compared to the sort of difficulties, challenges visually impaired people have, for instance, difficulties with technology. But in general, when you have an aging population, you have also more visual impairments. That's a statistical fact. And accessibility in general and inclusion of persons with disabilities, with a visual impairment in particular, is not just a matter of being nice and generous with a small part of the population, building on empathy. It's about making the society more workable, more livable, or an increasingly large part of the population. And what is good for visually impaired people, simplification, is generally good for everybody. So that would be my message, I think.
9: That's a wrap for this week. A big thank you to Anton.
8: And of course, thank you for listening. That includes our listeners on the Reading Radio Network, or wherever you might be listening from. 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
9: Next week, just say you were in charge of the NDIS. What would you add and what would you cut to pay for it?
8: With the proposed changes to the scheme being debated in Parliament, what would you, our choir of angels, do differently?
9: But between now and then, please do get in touch with the show, whether you have experience of any of the issues covered on this week's episode of Studio One, or if you think there's something we should be talking about. 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
9: Yes, come on, you prospective NDIS ministers. 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